0: And police say 5 people have died and 40 others were injured after a Dutch tour bus crash in eastern Switzerland. We hear more on the story from international correspondent Charles de Ledesma reporting from London, England.
1: The bus carrying 45 people slammed into a roadside crash barrier and overturned on Thursday afternoon between the Swiss villages of Souche and Venez. 3 people remain in serious condition at the hospital. Prosecutors and police are investigating the incident, though no other vehicles are believed to be involved. OED, the travel agency behind the trip, expressed shock and devastation, while Swiss President Guy Parmelin has vowed a thorough investigation. Images show crews cutting into the overturned bus with power saws. I'm Charles Delves.
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7: Morning glory and evening grace, America, as I've been talking about all day. That music means the Hillsdale Dialogue is upon us. And it's a very solemn day in America, 25th anniversary of the attack on America, and everyone knows what they were doing. And I was on the air for 8 hours that day with Dwayne and Adam, and I don't know where Dr. Arne was, that's president of Hillsdale College, but I asked him today to help us commemorate 9/11 by listening to a Winston Churchill speech from 9/11 1940. So Dr. Arne, where were you on 9/11, by the way? Were you at Hillsdale?
8: I learned of the 9/11 attacks when Sir Martin Gilbert stuck his head in my office in Hillsdale and told me that there'd been an attack on the United States. And I spent that day with him and about the campus trying to figure out if we were all about to get killed. Yeah, but that's where I was. And I learned of it from him. That's also, by the way, the day that I hired him to come to work for Hillsdale College.
7: So that's a pretty distinguished layer of information. To those who don't know, Sir Martin Gilbert, yeah, among the greatest historians of the 20th century and maybe the 21st, and his official biography of Churchill, in which Dr. Arne worked for many a year, is the definitive book. So without further ado, let's begin. Winston Churchill to the Commons on September 11th, 1940. Cut number one.
9: When I said in the House of Commons the other day that I thought it improbable that the enemy's air attack in September could be more than three times as great as it was in August. I was not, of course, referring to barbarous attacks upon the civil population, but to the great air battle which is being fought out between our fighters and the German Air Force. You will understand that whenever the weather is favorable, waves of German bombers, protected by fighters, often 300 or 400 at a time, surge over this island, especially the promontory of Kent, in the hopes of attacking military and other objectives by daylight. However, they are met by our fighter squadrons and nearly always broken up, and their losses average 3-1 in machines and 6-1 in pilots. This effort of the Germans to secure daylight mastery of the air over England is, of course, the crux of the whole war. So far, it has failed conspicuously. It has cost them very dear, and we have felt stronger and are actually and relatively a good deal stronger than when the hard fighting began in July.
7: Actually and relatively stronger. Again, he's talking to the whole country, Dr. Arm. What I found amazing about the written speech is he's so blunt and candid with his people.
8: Oh, yeah. Yeah, you. It's part one of the Churchill's rhetoric is so sometimes it's poetic. Always it's clear. The reason people believed him was because he explained clearly. And it's not weasel stuff, right? In other words, it's so easy to qualify what you say and so somebody doesn't catch you out in a fib later, you know, or because you're exaggerating or for a million reasons. But Churchill is, you know, especially in these speeches, because this is a desperate situation. They're under attack.
7: Yep.
8: France is gone. And so it's candid, and he gives the bad news and then always ends with hope. And so like that passage you just heard, right, he says it will get darker as the speech goes on because he's explaining that this is a very bad situation and who knows what we may all of us have to do. You know, at this time, he writes in this book that we're reading, he writes that he composed a speech. We don't have the speech, alas, which means he probably didn't write it down. Under the title, "You Can Take One With You." And that means he was expecting the people to fight in the streets, the civilians included. And a lot of them were, I mean, in the next chapter, he tells of amazing heroism with the unexploded bombs. And then the Germans started firebombing, first time that had happened, right? And so everybody's in the fire brigade now. And that means in the daytime you work, and at nighttime you fight fires on rooftops to keep all of London from being burned down.
7: Yeah, you work more. Here is cut number two of Churchill on September 7th, 1940.
9: There is no doubt that Herr Hitler is using up his fighter force at a very high rate, and that if he goes on for many more weeks, he will wear down and ruin this vital part of his air force. That will give us a very great advantage. On the other hand, for him to try to invade this country without having secured mastery in the air would be a very hazardous undertaking. Nevertheless, all his preparations for invasion on a great scale are steadily going forward. Several hundreds of self-propelled barges are moving down the coasts of Europe from the German and Dutch harbors to the ports of northern France, from Dunkirk to Brest, and beyond Brest to the harbors, the French harbors in the Bay of Biscay. Besides this, convoys of merchant ships in tens and dozens are being moved through the Straits of Dover into the Channel, dodging along from port to port under the protection of the new batteries which the Germans have built on the French shore. There are now considerable gatherings of shipping in the German, Dutch, Belgian, and French harbors all the way from Hamburg to Brest.
7: So, Dr. Arndt, he's not making a rosy picture of this. There are these barges, and they're piling up everywhere that there's a port opposite the English coastline.
8: That's a feature, by the way, that's a feature from the Napoleonic Wars, because the French needed shipping to communicate, including inside France, because, you know, trawlers and stuff, because it's just cheaper and easier to move goods around by water when it's available than by land. And so what they did was they crept from port to port, staying as much as possible under the protection of the guns, of the land guns, to keep the British ships away. Now the Germans are doing that same thing again along the same route that Napoleon used during the British Napoleonic Wars. So, yeah, and they're gathering. I mean, and see, that's a, and he tells all the people that, right? And that means the Germans know he knows it. And that's an important thing, you know, that supplying of the vital. And did you notice how concisely and clearly he summarizes the point that they need to conquer us in the air to get over here? And yeah. And we're fighting in the air. And that's so everybody knows the strategic situation in a few words. It's a gift.
7: It is a gift indeed. Now, I taped this with Dr. Arndt 2 weeks ago. I knew it would be on 9/11. I knew we were talking about the Battle of Britain on this anniversary, 25th anniversary. I thought it was appropriate. I hope you're finding it as appropriate as I thought it would be when I taped it with Dr. Arndt 2 weeks ago for playing on 9/11, and that's a conscious choice. Just wanted you to know that. Everything is over at hillsdale.edu. All of our Hillsdale dialogues, Churchill throughout the war. I hope you're especially enjoying this one on this, the 25th anniversary of one of America's darkest days. Stay tuned to the Hillsdale Dialogue right here on The Hugh Hewitt Show.
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5: Just to learn more.

0: to the Hillsdale Dialogue. I'm Hugh Hewitt, all things Hillsdale at hillsdale.edu. I want to remind you, I pre-recorded this with Dr. Arn 2 weeks ago, knowing it would play today on 9/11. Let's go back to that conversation. In part three, I want the audience especially to listen for Winston Churchill's lisp, which people read about, but they rarely get to hear. Cut number three.
1: Finally, there are some preparations made of ships to carry an invading force from the Norwegian harbor. Behind these clusters of ships or barges, there stand very large numbers of German troops awaiting the order to go on board and set out on their very dangerous and uncertain voyage across the seas. We cannot tell when they will try to come. We cannot be sure that in fact they will try at all. But no one should blind himself to the fact that a heavy, full-scale invasion of this island is being prepared with all the usual German thoroughness and method, and that it may be launched at any time now, upon England, upon Scotland, or upon Ireland, or upon all three. If this invasion is going to be tried at all, it does not seem that it can be long delayed. The weather may break at any time. Besides this, it is difficult for the enemy to keep these gatherings of ships waiting about indefinitely while they are bombed every night by our bombers and very often shelled by our warships, which are waiting for them outside. Therefore, we must regard the next week or so as a very important week for us in our history.
0: In our history. Now, he got quite the list, Dr. Arn, but he's really getting the stress level had to go off the charts after this speech.
2: Yeah, they're coming. See, they're in a very good book by John Lucas, the late, a wonderful historian, called 5 Days in London, which people should read sometime. It's one of the very best books. It's a short book about Churchill. He mentions that the British people didn't really know what was going on until Churchill became prime minister. And then he started explaining everything. And they were, like, there's a early opinion polling called the Mori, M-O-R-I, poll. And he got all those polls and he in this book, and he compares them to what the newspapers were saying and what Neville Chamberlain, the prime minister, was saying. And the truth is, they didn't really know what was happening. And now Churchill becomes prime minister, and he's telling them the whole Megillah. He's telling the whole story. And that turned out their reaction to that was tremendous. Also, notice how seldom, Churchill uses a near superlative in that bit you just read. One of the most important weeks in our history. Well, yeah. That's, you know, relatively reserved compared to the presidential rhetoric we hear these days. Donald Trump speaks almost entirely in superlatives. Churchill is more relative to him. You know, I'm not criticizing Trump, but relative to him, Churchill is reserved. And he achieves his effects by different methods.
0: Yeah, he does not keep it on the intensity of 10 very often. Cut number four.
1: It ranks with the days when the Spanish Armada was approaching the channel and Drake was finishing his game of bowls, or when Nelson stood between us and Napoleon's Grand Army at Boulogne. We've read about all this in the history books. But what is happening now is on a far greater scale and of far more consequence to the life and future of the world and its civilization than these brave old days of the past. Every man and woman will therefore prepare himself to do his duty, whatever it may be, with special pride and care. Our fleets and flotillas are very powerful and numerous. Our Air Force is at the highest strength it has ever reached, and it is conscious of its proved superiority, not indeed in numbers, but in men and machines. Our shores are well fortified and strongly manned, and behind them, ready to attack the invaders, we have a far larger and better equipped mobile army than we have ever had before. Besides this, we have more than 1.5 million men of the Home Guard, who are just as much soldiers of the regular army in status as the Grenadier Guards, and who are determined to fight for every inch of the ground, in every village, and in every street. It is with devout but sure confidence that I say, let God defend the right. These cruel, wanton, indiscriminate bombings of London are, of course, a part of Hitler's invasion plan.
0: So there's a bit of uplift there, Larry Arn. We're gonna fight, and we've got a lot of troops. But he's going back and borrowing from Drake and his game of bowls, which our audience may not know, and Nelson, who is the great British hero at sea in the Napoleonic Wars. He's tethering the people of England in 1940 to their illustrious, glorious path. He started with the Spanish Armada, for goodness sakes.
2: Yeah. Don't you love that expression, brave old days? Those brave.
0: Yeah.
2: On a far greater scale and far greater consequence to the life and future of the world and its civilization, so it sounds like this is much more important than those brave old days of the past.

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0: America, I'm Hugh Hewitt. The Hillsdale Dialogue is underway. I recorded it 2 weeks ago with Dr. Arn, knowing it would be playing on 9/11. We're playing one of Winston Churchill's greatest speeches during one of their darkest days, and I thought it would be appropriate during the Battle of Britain to replay that and have Dr. Arn's commentary. Let's go back to that conversation with Larry Arn about Winston Churchill on September 11th, 1940. The next cut, please.
1: He hoped, by killing large numbers of civilians and women and children, that he will terrorize and cow the people of this mighty imperial city and make them a burden and anxiety to the government, and thus distract our attention unduly from the ferocious onslaught he is preparing. Little does he know the spirit of the British nation, or the tough fiber of the Londoner, whose forebears played a leading part in the establishment of parliamentary institutions, and who have been bred to value freedom far above their lives. This wicked man, the repository and embodiment of many forms of soul-destroying hatreds, this monstrous product of former wrongs and shame, has now resolved to try to break our famous island race by a process of indiscriminate slaughter and destruction. What he has done is to kindle a fire in British hearts, here and all over the world, which will glow long after all traces of the conflagrations he has caused in London have been removed. He has lighted a fire which will burn with a steady and consuming flame until the last vestiges of Nazi tyranny have been burnt out of Europe, and until the old world and the new can join hands to rebuild the temples of man's freedom and man's honor upon foundations which will not soon or easily be overthrown.
0: Little does he know, this wicked man, the product of soul-destroying hatreds, the monstrous product. He's laying it out here, Larry Arn. He's just not holding back now.
2: That in the first paragraph I ever read by Churchill, it's the first paragraph in the World Crisis, it was the custom of in the palmy days of Queen Victoria for statesmen to expatiate on the former glories of the British Empire. And then there's a couple more sentences, and then it turns low, just the way his voice lowered. Little did they know that the greatest achievements were still before them. You see, yeah. Little does he know, in the way he lowers his voice and says that. And there's a great point here, too, and they're hidden. One of them is the ground of Churchill's soon appeal after the war to the Germans to be friends, which he had made many times after the First World War, is laid here, monstrous product of former wrongs and shame. Yep. In other words, Hitler is produced by wrongs, and it will prove later that Churchill is aware that Germany hasn't done all those wrongs. Its enemies and allies have done them too. And that is an echo in Churchill of Lincoln's maybe greatest speech, his second inaugural address, where he takes responsibility for the Civil War on both the North and the South, you see. And so Churchill is isolating Hitler there too. And then the same thing. We're not in the war. We are in communication with Churchill. Franklin Roosevelt, through Harry Hopkins and others, are in communication with Churchill and beginning to be helpful. But he says, the old world, and then a pause, and the new can join hands to rebuild the temples of man's freedom and man's honor. And that's, so it's a, that's Churchill rhetoric at its best.
0: And it's a year and a half, or a year and 3 months before Pearl Harbor. It's a year and three
2: right.
0: months before those hands are extended. And I go back now. I recorded this with Dr. Arn 2 weeks ago, knowing that I would be replaying for you Winston Churchill's September 11, 1940 speech on the 25th anniversary of our 9/11 trauma. And I hope you're finding it inspiring and useful. 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

0: Pennsylvania's ground zero for the midterm elections. Four critical U.S. House races will determine who controls Congress, conservatives, or the radical left. And Pennsylvania's governor race is the key. Trump-hating liberal Josh Shapiro versus Stacey Garrity, a conservative tax-fighting veteran patriot who earned the Bronze Star twice.
1: This is Stacey Garrity. 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
15: Welcome back, America. I'm Hugh Hewitt. It's a special edition of the Hillsdale Dialogue, one that Dr. Arne and I recorded 2 weeks ago, knowing it would be playing on 9/11, the 25th anniversary of our national trauma and our national nightmare. And so we got a speech from a different 9/11, a Winston Churchill famous speech from September 11, 1940, at the height of the Battle of Britain. And we're going through it methodically because it was a 15-minute speech. I resume that conversation with Dr. Larry Arnn, president of Hillsdale College. We have one more cut from this September 11, 1940 speech. Let's play
14: it. This is a time for everyone to stand together and hold firm, as they are doing. I express my admiration for the exemplary manner in which all the air raid precaution services of London are being discharged, especially the fire brigades, whose work has been so heavy and also dangerous. All the world that is still free marvels at the composure and fortitude with which the citizens of London are facing and surmounting the great ordeal to which they are subjected, the end of which, or the severity of which, cannot yet be foreseen. It is a message of good cheer to our fighting forces on the seas, in the air, and in our waiting armies, in all their posts and stations, that we send them from this capital city. They know that they have behind them a people who will not flinch or weary of the struggle, hard and protracted as though it will be, but that we shall rather draw from the heart of suffering itself the means of inspiration and survival, and of a victory won not only for ourselves, but for all. A victory won not only for our own time, but for the long and better days that are to come.
15: So, Dr. Arnn, he is connecting there every British citizen with their frontline troops, sailors, airmen, and army. He's actually knitting everyone into one effort. It's beautifully done.
16: Yeah, it's like if you, you know, read about ancient wars, right? Everybody is a soldier, because if the city is conquered, they will all be destroyed. And they face up to that, right? Sometimes I'm fond of saying, basically, Britain in these months, right here, right now, they became like Sparta. They were, and you know, because I knew, you know, they're dead now, but I met so many people who went through this, including my wife's parents, and they remembered it as the best days of their lives. They remember it as a high place, all this. And of course, in the middle of it, they couldn't know if they would survive. But look at this. This is, by the way, how a kid learns, right? Everywhere. This is how we live, how we find our best moments. I got to find the pen. Draw out from the heart of suffering itself the means of inspiration and survival. You know, if you think about the number of times that people have done that, think about the common reaction among any strong people to suffering. It should give everyone confidence about the future. I have two great guys in my psychology department, and I just heard a third. I just hired a third, and I think they're just all tremendous people. And psychology is a very troubled discipline because it's not wedded to the human soul and to freedom as a discipline. And my guys want to reinvent that. And I was talking to them the other day, and I said, yeah, in our core psychology course, we should read the very great psychologist Viktor Frankl, who in Man's Search for Meaning tells stories of his life in Auschwitz, which he survived by the skin of his teeth, and how he found inspiration in that. And Churchill is able to touch that chord in people, and the situation touches it. and they become as great a people in these months as any people has ever been.
15: That's why I'm glad we're playing it today, Dr. Art. 9/11, 25 years ago, enormous suffering. Most Americans did not experience firsthand the what Manhattanites did, or people in the Beltway, and when the Capitol was on fire, or the Pentagon was on fire, it looked like the State Department had been hit, and a plane was missing, and George W. Bush is off to Barksdale and then Nebraska, and he says, take me back, I got to go back. And he stands on the ruins of the World Trade Center 4 or 5 days later. He addresses the country from the National Cathedral. We meet in the middle hour of our suffering. There is a lot of that in this. So I wanted to play it today. It just happens to turn out that it's providential. It turned out the same day that we got there in the book, but it is evocative of that moment, which a lot of our audience won't remember. Some of our audience, I'm back now. I'm not pre-recorded like I was with Dr. Arne 2 weeks ago when we taped the 9/11 show that is today. But I hope you're agreeing. When I say providential, I don't mean God willed it, because I believe God is omniscient, omnipresent, and omnipowerful. However, free will is free will. So it's like having read the book, he knows the book. But I thought, and Dr. Arne agreed, that Winston Churchill's speech from 9/11/1940 would be an appropriate thing to play to conclude our Hillsdale dialogue for 9/11/2026. 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
15: What happens when artificial intelligence follows our instructions just a little too well? 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
15: Welcome back, America. I'm Hugh Hewitt. Dr. Arne and I taped this program 2 weeks ago, and I'll go back to it here in a second for the concluding remark. But it's all premised on the idea that either you remember 9/11 very well, or you don't remember it at all. And another 9/11 in 1940, Winston Churchill spoke to his country. And nobody remembers that, who's alive, but a lot of people don't even remember 9/11. Back to my conversation with Dr. Arne. If you're under 20, you're not going to remember that.
16: Yeah. Our freshman class was born in 2014. No.
15: Wow.
16: Six fewer. They were born in 2008. And Clark Judge, who's a great presidential speechwriter for Reagan, lives in town now, and he talks to the kids once in a while. And I was explaining to a friend of his who said, what a privilege that is for them. And I said, yeah, it is a privilege for them. And he said, well, Clark was actually there when Reagan, he helped to write the speech where Reagan said, Mr. Gorbachev, tear down this wall. And I said, you should know that, of course, that's 20 years before they were born. They didn't live through that. You and I did, but they didn't. Well, that's one reason why it's good to read these speeches, right? Because we have to remember that, like, what happened in Britain, this chapter is a very good, and the next one, too, is a very good explanation of it, right? Everybody had to carry the load. Churchill speaking to, and therefore also for, the people. He kept explaining that it was a privilege to us to share the burden of the troops at the front. We're all in the war now. Well, society works that way, too. There are just people who have to carry the load, and the society won't work unless they do. And, you know, we fear in this time of peace and plenty and division, we fear that we've forgotten how to carry the load, and the nation is not what it was before. But I can tell you, I see that every day in my work, right? These kids, you know, they're smart and they're pampered in some ways compared to their forebears. But the truth is, they want to grow and they want to do a great job and they want to help to carry the load. And that's the reason my wife's family remembers these days as the best days of their lives.
15: If you had a leader like Churchill who gave speeches like this, it would be easy to remember it, even if you lost loved ones along the way. We are out of time for this week's Hillsdale Dialogue. I remind everyone that all the prior ones about Winston Churchill's World War II memoirs, his World War I memoirs, his great, vast literary output, except for Marlborough, which we may or may not do down the road at some point, are all found at hughforhillsdale.com. 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It's because Churchill is who he is that he's able to give this speech. 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Thank you, Adam. Thank you, Harley. Thank you, Generalissimo. We will talk to you all next week on the next Hugh Hewitt Show.
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5: News this hour from Town Hall. I'm Keith Peters in Washington. The Trump administration is escalating its campaign against DEI policies in higher education.
6: The Trump administration's proposing a rule that would strip private schools and colleges of their tax-exempt status if they provide targeted help to students based on race. Trump officials have used civil rights-era laws to weed out diversity, equity, and inclusion policies, saying they discriminate against white and Asian American students. Scores of universities have shut down or rebranded their DEI offices and ended scholarships and clubs designed for minority students. The Treasury Department and IRS estimate up to 18,000 institutions could be affected by the proposal. Ben Thomas, Washington.
5: Building a border wall and chasing down border crossers are the themes of two games on a new White House website called arcade.gov.
7: The White House has unveiled a website of arcade games. It says promote different aspects of President Donald Trump's agenda. It announced arcade.gov on social media with a parody of Xbox, PlayStation, or Nintendo. In one parody, a Sega logo turns to MAGA. Sega! Trump's Make America Great Again. Players can choose from five games, including building a wall at the U.S. southern border and chasing down border crossers at the Rio Grande. In supply line, food moves along an assembly line, and the player must reject items that don't meet Make America Healthy Again standards. Donna Warner, Washington.
5: A federal judge on Friday extended her prohibition against the U.S. Postal Service implementing President Trump's executive order seeking to limit mail voting during the midterms. On Wall Street, the Dow down by 271 points. The NASDAQ dropped 77. More at townhall.com.
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5: Russia's war on Ukraine shows no signs of letting up. If anything, it's growing more unbearable for innocent civilians.
33: Russian drone and missile strikes on Kiev have intensified, disrupting daily life with constant air raid sirens. Previously, the attacks occurred mostly at night, but now they happen day and night. Since last week, residents have faced exhaustion from the relentless alerts. People rush to shelters, interrupting daily activities like shopping and commuting. Even weddings and funerals are affected. Rich Thomason reporting.
5: Ukrainian drone strikes have also targeted Russian oil depots, increasing economic pressure. In Finland, authorities are investigating a Russian-made drone found on a shoreline. The ongoing conflict shows no signs of resolution. U.S. envoys Steve Witkoff and Jared Kushner will travel to Moscow and then Kyiv over the weekend into early next week. News and analysis at townhall.com. Some students appear to be embracing a ban on cell phone use in Virginia schools.
2: Students in Virginia spending less time on their phones during the school day thanks to an executive order signed back in 2024 by former Governor Republican Glenn Youngkin. This spring, the General Assembly tightened the restrictions. Teachers are allowed to take the phones if they see them in class. The law also requires elementary and middle schools to implement the policy. Some students say they like it as it forces them to interact and speak to each other, and it makes it harder for some students to cheat. Students are allowed to keep their phones in their backpacks in case of an emergency.
5: Correspondent Laura Winters reporting. Romanian prosecutors have indicted social media influencer Andrew Tate on charges including trafficking minors and money laundering. His brother Tristan Tate is also implicated. They were arrested in Bucharest in 2022. More on these stories at townhall.com.
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9: The czar of common sense, the great Eldersky, Don Lorenzo. Welcome to the program. No victor credits allowed because we've got a country to save.

0: 888-971-SAGE, 888-971-7243. I am Larry Elder. We are Salem News Channel on this 25th anniversary of 9/11. Now, who would have thought just a few years ago that RFK Jr. would be a keynote speaker at a GOP convention? RFK Jr. said neither his father nor his uncle would recognize the Democratic Party of today. President Trump, by the way, says he does not need congressional approval to give $5,000 to every adult citizen if Republicans win the House and the Senate in the midterms. Remember when Nancy Pelosi opposed giving China most favored nation status? We do. And she sounded a lot like you-know-who. Hillary Clinton called President Trump, quote, the Olympic champion of lying, close quote. Given her track record and that of her husband, she might just want to sit this one out. Ted Cruz says a dangerous green-red alliance of communists and Islamists are taking over the Democratic Party. At the GOP midterm convention, J.D. Vance was interrupted by heckler waving the Mexican flag. Not a good move. A spokesperson for the Israeli Defense Force tells Pierce Morgan he is obsessed with, quote, Jewish settlers, close quote. In a letter signed by Black House members, they're calling on the DOJ to investigate Black Americans found hanging from trees whose death, they say, quote, raised significant suspicion of foul play, end of quote. All of this and more. The number again, 888-971-SAGE, 888-971-7243. After 9/11, baseball suspended playing, but when baseball resumed, the legendary late great Vin Scully said this, number 65.
1: Good evening, and welcome to Dodger Stadium. All of us have experienced a litany of emotions, whether it would be shock, disbelief, and horror, followed by grief, mourning, and anger. All of us indeed have lost a lot. We have lost thousands of lives. We have lost some of our self-confidence. We have lost some of our freedom. And certainly, we have lost a way of life. The President of the United States has said it is time to go back to work. And so, despite a heavy heart, baseball gets up out of the dirt, brushes itself off, and will follow his command, hoping in some small way to inspire the nation to do the same. All of the ballplayers in the major leagues are wearing the American flag. Out of patriotism, yes. Out of love of country, yes. But more so out of duty and of courage, and to pronounce a national firmness of will. God bless us in our efforts. God bless America.
0: By the way, before we get going, I want to give a shout out to a friend of mine who I hope is listening, Dave Anderson. Mr. Anderson is an extraordinarily gifted musician and has a brother who's, let's just put it this way, kind of woke. And they have had some issues, but hopefully they can resolve it. Now, we're talking about Major League Baseball and 9/11. And do you remember when President George W. Bush threw out the first pitch at Yankee Stadium right after 9/11? We do.

0: perfect strike. And he was wearing a bulletproof vest when he threw it. Can you imagine the pressure he felt to at least throw a decent pitch? How many times have you seen people, celebrities, throw out the first pitch and have it sail over the catcher's head or go wide left or wide right? I threw out the first pitch at Dodger Stadium some years ago, and I have been in a lot of pressure situations, but that's one of the most pressured ones I've ever been in. And when the Dodgers asked me to throw out the first pitch, I immediately accepted, and I told my brother Kirk, you know what he said first thing? Make sure you throw it from the mound and don't bounce it. I won't let you forget it. So I went out and I practiced at a local college, and the first pitch I threw bounced twice before I got to the catcher. So I practiced a few times, and you can find it online somewhere, and I threw it right over the plate. But I was so incredibly nervous, and I'm out on the side not paying attention to anything, and I'm throwing and throwing and throwing. So I walk out to throw, and there was a man in a wheelchair who was throwing out a pitch. And the wheelchair was not on the mound, but it was maybe halfway between the mound and the home plate. And he was in a wheelchair. I think he only had one leg, if I'm not mistaken. And they announced him. He was a World War II veteran. And he threw the pitch. And it was a good pitch. And I leaned over to the publicist from the station where I was working, and I said, my goodness, this man has got all these challenges, and he threw the pitch pretty much right over the plate. And she leaned over, and she said, yeah, and he's blind. And so, just a little pressure. So, let's get going. This was last night at this midterm convention in Dallas where RFK Jr. spoke. Number 35.
1: Way, I mourn the fact that neither my father nor my uncle would recognize the Democratic Party of today. It struck me this was no longer about left and right. It was about sane and insane. It was about common sense and communism. In April 2023, I ran for president hoping to summon my party back to its bedrock values. But the Democratic Party had lost faith in American voters.
0: Now, if you think he is exaggerating, let's take a look at the record. The Democratic Party today, of course, is all about DEI, race-based preferences, quote-unquote affirmative action, all about that. Even though I think mentioned yesterday, California voters twice rejected the use of race in the areas of public hiring, in the areas of admissions to public colleges and universities, and in the areas of giving out government contracts. Twice California voters, once in the 90s, and then the other one just a few years ago, voted against it. And here is what JFK said about racial preferences in 1963. The term affirmative action was not yet in vogue, but he was asked in a magazine interview how he felt about giving certain advantages to blacks because blacks were discriminated against in the past. Let me read you what he said. This is 1963, just a month before he was killed. I don't think that is a generally held view, meaning giving blacks preferential treatment. I don't think that is the generally held view, at least as I understand it, of the Negro community, that there is some compensation due for lost years, particularly in the field of education. What I think they would like is to see their children well educated so they could hold jobs and have their children accepted and have themselves accepted as equal members of the community. I don't think we can undo the past. In fact, the past is going to be with us for a good many years in uneducated men and women who lost their chance for a decent education. We have to do the best we can now. That is what we are trying to do. I don't think quotas are a good idea. I think it is a mistake to begin to assign quotas on the basis of religion or race or color or nationality. I think we get into a good deal of trouble. Our whole view of ourselves is a sort of one society. That has not been true. At least there is where we are trying to go. I think we ought not begin with the quota system. On the other hand, I do think that we ought to make an effort to give a fair chance to everyone who is qualified. Not through a quota, but just look at over our employment roles, look over our areas where we are hiring people, and at least make sure we are giving everyone a fair chance. Not hard and fast quotas. We are too mixed, this society of ours, to begin to divide ourselves on the basis of race or color, end of quote. Any Democrat, whether Barack Obama or Kamala Harris or Joe Biden or Gavin Newsom, who ran saying that, would be drummed out of the party. But this is what JFK said in 1963. Yes, blacks have been screwed over in the past. We acknowledge that. All a society can be is just in its own time, and that is what we intend to do. We can't undo the past. So imagine had the issue of reparations come up in that conversation. I'll get back to the differences between the Democratic Party then and now in just a second. Batavia, Illinois, 2:40 in the morning. A woman sees a flashlight and a shadow outside her window. Police say the man in her backyard was a registered sex offender. A military court convicted him in 2024. He'd taken a sailor's key card, let himself into her bedroom, and watched her sleep. He never met the woman in Batavia. He saw her on social media, researched her, and found her home address. Researched. 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
2: The midterms are almost here, and Republicans could be in deep trouble. Polls show Democrats leading in key races. Tonight, Rob Finnerty on Newsmax reveals the growing threat from the DSA and the radical left. With less than 60 days to go, Finnerty says it's time for the GOP to hit the panic button. The House may go, and control of the Senate is up for grabs. Gas prices, mortgage rates, health care, and out-of-control national debt. Americans are angry, and the progressive left wants total control of Congress. Tallarico, El Sayed, AOC, Bernie Sanders. Finnerty reveals President Trump's secret plan to fight back and what you can do to help him. Don't miss Finnerty tonight at 8 p.m. Eastern on Newsmax. 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

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I am Larry Elder. 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I'm going to get back to what RFK Jr. said about neither his uncle nor his father recognizing today's Democratic Party. But I mentioned I threw out the first pitch at Dodger Stadium. We had that for you. Here it is.

0: booyah. I don't know.
1: Fist bump.
0: Let me play Robert F. Kennedy Jr. again, where he talks about how his uncle and father would react to today's party. Number 35.
2: Way, I mourn the fact that neither my father nor my uncle would recognize the Democratic Party of today.
0: Okay, so I mentioned on race-based preferences what JFK said. Now let me talk about taxes. We played this for you many times over the years. In a 1962 speech, Kennedy said, and I'm quoting, "It's a paradoxical truth that tax rates are too high today and tax revenues are too low. And the soundest way to raise revenues in the long run is to cut the rates now." He continued, "The purpose of cutting taxes now is not to incur a budget deficit, but to achieve the more prosperous, expanding economy, which can bring a budget surplus." Close quote. And the Kennedy tax cut cut taxes for every rate, including the top rate, which at the time was 90%. No kidding. The top rate at the time was 90%. He cut it down to 70%. Reagan, by the way, cut it down to 28% before it rose back up. So again, the point is, the soundest way to raise revenues in the long run is to cut rates. What Democrat, recent Democrat, president or presidential candidate has said anything like that? So in other words, if we cut taxes, we're going to end up collecting more revenue because people have less incentive to hide their money and to put it in non-revenue generating activities? What? Now, on dealing with foreign enemies, JFK believed in peace through strength, not the other way around. In his inaugural address, 1961, he said this, quote, "Let every nation know, whether it wishes us well or ill, that we will pay any price, bear any burden, meet any hardship, support any friend, oppose any foe to assure the survival and the success of liberty." Close quote. What Democrat would say something like that now? And as I mentioned yesterday, both he and Nixon, they ran against each other in 1960, were both World War II vets. They're both Cold War warriors who considered the Soviet Union to be the existential threat. Neither talked about raising taxes. Now let's turn to guns. Kennedy was a lifetime member of the NRA, believed that the Second Amendment conferred an individual right to keep and bear arms, which the Supreme Court finally specifically said it did. Many Democrats objected to the Heller decision that reached that conclusion. But here's what he said, Kennedy, in 1961. "Today, we need a nation of Minutemen, citizens who are not only prepared to take up arms, but citizens who regard the preservation of freedom as a basic purpose of their daily life, and who are willing to consciously work and sacrifice for that freedom. The cause of liberty, the cause of America, cannot succeed with any lesser effort." End of quote. What does that all mean? It means that he understood the purpose of the Second Amendment, which was to ensure that we don't have a tyrannical government. I always find it ironic that the same people who refer to President Trump as a fascist and a Nazi and a Hitler and a dictator, compare him to Mao and Stalin, want further gun control. It seems to me, if you truly believe what you're saying about President Trump, the last thing you'd want is for law-abiding citizens to have more difficult getting access to firearms. Because after all, he's a dictator. He needs to be stopped. Quote, "Today we need a nation of Minutemen, citizens who are not only prepared to take up arms, but citizens who regard the preservation of freedom as a basic purpose of their daily life, and who are willing to consciously work and sacrifice for that freedom. The cause of liberty, the cause of America, cannot succeed with any lesser effort, end of quote. Can you imagine any Democrat running for office, let alone running for president, saying something like that? Now let's turn to abortion. After the Dobbs decision that overturned Roe v. Wade, Democrats went nuts. All that decision did was put back this issue to the states where it had been since the beginning of our republic. This is what he said in 1960. 13 years later, we had Roe v. Wade, which struck down all the anti-abortion laws in all 50 states and set up this cockamamie system of trimesters. It wasn't an issue during the 1960 campaign. But he did say this one time, quote, "Now on the issue of limiting population. As you know, the Japanese have been doing it very vigorously through abortion, which I think would be repugnant to all

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1: 888-971-SAGE, 888-971-7243. I am Larry Elder. We are Salem News Channel. Abraham is in Williamsburg, New York. Abraham, you're on the Larry Elder Show. Thank you so much for calling.
2: Why does Trump keep lying about 9/11?
1: You know, Abraham, I would have thought that on this day, 25th anniversary of 9/11, even you would have a little more respect. Even you. But you've risen to the occasion. Even you would call up on a day like this and make some discussion.

0: disgusting comment. Even you would do this. Do you have children, Abraham? Do you have children? Didn't think so. Even you. We were talking about this crank guy this morning. And I said, do you think he'll call today? And somebody said, no. I said, yes, he will. This is how despicable this guy is. This is what Trump has done to people in this country who are that feeble-minded. I have a friend who was at the midterm convention in Dallas. Talked to him today. And I asked him, what was the feeling in the room? Did people feel that the midterms are going to be successful, that we would retain control of the House, retain control of the Senate? And he said there was a lot of worry. And he asked me what I thought. And I said, if a alien came down from space and you told the alien that this administration followed one that allowed in 15 or 20 million people illegally, allowed them in intentionally, not vaxxed, not vetted, many of them were criminals, many of them were in fact released from mental institutions, that President Trump has said over and over again, did it on purpose. And that this president was trying to undo that by sending as many back as he could, and it stopped the influx of new ones. If I told this alien that the previous administration adjusted for inflation, people lost ground, and that this administration had reversed that. People's income, even with the recent increase in inflation and gas prices, since Trump 2.0 started, their incomes have outpaced inflation. If I told this fair-minded alien that the previous administration signed a series of executive orders mandating race-based hiring in every aspect of the federal government, even though a liberal state like California twice voted against doing that, and this president had reversed that with a series of executive orders and pressured colleges and universities to stop doing that. And if I told this fair-minded alien that under the previous administration, because of the way he pulled out of Afghanistan, without telling our allies, leaving behind $7-8 billion worth of equipment, leaving behind hundreds of Americans and thousands of Afghan collaborators, and publicly said falsely that he was never advised that if he did this, the Taliban would come back and the Afghan government would melt away, which very likely inspired Putin to invade Ukraine and Hamas to attack innocent Israelis on October 7, and that this president was doing something about the number one threat to the world, and that was Iran, that had terrorized and threatened the world for the last 50 years. If I had said that this president had reversed the anti-drilling policies of the previous administration so that before the Iraq war, gas prices were at a five-year low, and that they're still less than they were adjusted for inflation under the previous administration. If I had told this fair-minded alien that Donald Trump had a 28% approval rating in many polls, I think that this person would say, what's wrong with you Americans? Even on the planet Xenon, we're not that irrational. So I told this to my friend. And this hatred that Donald Trump is experiencing. I was looking at something Obama said about him a couple years ago. He repeated the both sides lie of Charlottesville. And the argument against President Trump is that he lies continuously. Like we weren't lied to during the Biden administration. Inflation is transitory. The borders are sealed. I can go on and on and on. And I will. 888-971-SAGE. Do not leave town.
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17: 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He is remembered as a great firefighter, a loving husband to his wife, Carrie, and a father to their five children. 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
1: 888-971-SAGE. 888-971-7243. I am Larry Elder. We are Salem News Channel. Speaking of this hostility towards President Trump, which is almost borderline pathological, you just saw a demonstration of it. There's a program on CNBC, which is not a right-wing station by any means, called Squawk Box. There's a guy named Joe Kiernan, who often says, in my opinion, commonsensical things. And there's another guy named Andrew Ross Sorkin, who's a clear liberal. So they were talking about Iran. And the liberal was making a case that none of the promises that Donald Trump has made have been realized. The timelines have not been realized. We've been lied to. Now, President Trump clearly thought it was going to be easier than it has been. He really thought that after a couple of weeks bombing, these Ayatollahs all of a sudden would just kind of give up. I thought that that was naive, said so at the time, and clearly that's not what's happened. Didn't anticipate this, didn't anticipate this, didn't anticipate that. What he has done is set back the nuclear program of a terror state. And even Bill Maher had one guest on, and Bill Maher said, how many seconds do you think it would take for Iran to use a nuclear weapon if they had it? He said, the answer is 3 seconds. So even though the war has gone longer, been more difficult than Donald Trump anticipated, don't you think that he deserves at least some credit for doing something to set back the nuclear ambitions of a clear terror state? And no doubt the number of casualties will go up, but right now it's at 18. 18. Anything above zero is a tragedy, of course, but 18. Their Navy is gone. Their Air Force is gone. The traffic going through the Strait of Hormuz is now 50% of what it was pre-war. Two levels of leaders have been killed. We've lost 18. And yes, gas prices are higher. And yes, the price now is about $105 a barrel. But it's not $300, which is how many people thought it was going to happen because of this war. And it's still adjusted for inflation lower than it was during the Biden years. In the Civil War, there were 700,000 Americans killed, roughly half on both sides. The population was 10% of what it is right now. So adjusted for inflation, that's 7 million Americans being killed. Can you imagine? World War I, over 100,000 Americans killed. World War II, roughly 400,000 Americans killed. Vietnam, 58,000. Iraq, Afghanistan combined, 10,000. We've lost 13 and have set back the nuclear ambitions of a terror state that was developing missiles that can get as far as hitting the capital, all the European capitals. We know this because they launched missiles that went much further than what our intelligence thought they could do. Supporting the Houthis, supporting Hezbollah, supporting Hamas. All of that has been significantly diminished because of President Trump. And this CNBC guy is essentially getting on Trump because the war has not evolved the way he thought. And so, therefore, that means Donald Trump has been lying to the American people. Listen to this exchange. 64.
2: So, you know, we've heard from the president say it's going to be over every other day. And we hear from Bessent saying he's doing D-Day and he's an economic ninja. And he's a, you know, this, well,
3: they're
2: that,
3: in,
2: and
3: they're
2: the other
3: in dire
2: thing.
3: Straits. They have a huge capacity for pain.
4: And the Iranians.
3: The Iranians. They're in dire straits. But
2: they may be in dire straits, but there's also a dire straits that we're in. And for whatever reason, this market,
3: I don't know if we're in dire straits.
2: Has been listening to.
3: What do you mean we're in dire straits?
2: WTI at 97.48 is a problem for our economy. It's a demonstrable problem for our economy.
3: It doesn't qualify as dire straits in the same way that Iran is in dire straits. That's a ridiculous comparison, and it's a false comparison.
2: They are different issues. They can be in dire straits.
3: It's bad for people.
2: It's bad for our economy.
3: It is.
2: It's bad for...
3: It's not a currency collapsing, 1,000% inflation.
2: Did you honestly think that I was arguing that we were having
3: I just don't think I'd call it dire straits. I think that we're in a position, a much stronger position than Iran is in right now. No one wants it to go.
2: Sure, but that's stating the obvious.
3: Okay.
2: So you can state the obvious. We're doing better than Iran. Great, through our party.
3: Right.
2: My point is we have been told and frankly lied to repeatedly.
3: Well, they don't know. They don't know? They don't know when it's going to end. I think he thought the MOU was going to hold. That didn't hold. I think he
2: said... None of it has held. We have been told it repeatedly over and over again.
3: Uh-huh.
2: And the public and the markets have been told this. And unfortunately, too many people, and I'm looking at you, have accepted it as... just what it is, and it isn't.
5: It's been a pretty profitable trade.
3: You may or may not like the initial move that happened. Some people would still argue that after 47 years it needed to be done. How it finally comes out and whether there's great dividends that are paid off from this, you're right. I have hope that it ends, and I have hope for a favorable outcome. I haven't. And I'm pointing at you taking glee in every setback for the Trump administration in prosecuting the war.
1: Lied to? So the assumptions were wrong or off? Lied to? This just blows me away. And much of the country believes this. There's a big difference between being lied to and making estimates that turned out not to be accurate. Big difference. And big picture, was Iran or was Iran not close to getting a nuclear weapon, as has also been said by the Secretary General of NATO? Lied to? Repeatedly lied to? 888-971-SAG. I'm Larry Elder.
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1: 888-971-SAGE, 888-971-7243. I am Larry Elder. We are Salem News Channel. So much to get to between now and the close of our program. We're talking about JFK Jr., who was a keynote speaker last night on the second and final day of the Dallas Midterm Convention. And he said, who would have thought a few years ago I would be a keynote speaker? Nancy Pelosi at one time opposed giving China most favorite nation status, and when she did so, she sounded a lot like, well, you know who. Hillary Clinton called President Trump, quote, the Olympic champion of lying, close quote. We're going to talk about her track record and what she said about 9/11 that turned out to be, I don't want to use the L word, lie, but it sounds like she was giving misinformation. At the convention, J.D. Vance was heckled by a man waving the Mexican flag. Bad move. And in a letter to the DOJ, signed by a number of black House members, they've asked for an investigation into the number of black Americans found hanging from trees whose death raised, as they put it in the letter, significant suspicion of foul play, close quote. To my knowledge, not a single one of the cases they're referring to has been demonstrated to be foul play, but that does not stop them from suggesting there's some sort of racial thing going on and there's a conspiracy on the part of the DOJ to not do anything about it. Of course, no concern about the large number of kids entering the world without a father in the home married to the mother. No concern about the horrible education kids are getting in inner city K through 12. And where were they when the borders were wide open, when the people they care about are the ones that are most hurt by the flux of unskilled, illegal alien labor into this country? But let's talk about black people hanging from trees when the ones I've looked at, almost every single one of them had to do with suicide. All of that coming up. 888-971-SAGE. Jeanette is in Pasadena. Jeanette, thank you so much for calling. Nice to hear from you.
2: Thank you for being there, Larry. I've listened to you for years, and I just love you. I will be sad to the day I die that you weren't a two-term governor for the state of California. That's my first statement. The second statement, the black man that stood up against in that jury pool who were pressuring him, he stood up for those three murdered children. And God bless him, he is my hero. And another quick question, did you see AOC and Mayor Mondani chuckling and laughing at this solemn day and solemn ceremony in our country?
1: You know what, Jeanette, I did not see that, but I will look into it. Thank you so much for calling. I really do appreciate it. Wow. Mr. McConnell, will you check that out, see if they were laughing? And oh, we have it? Okay, we'll have that for you as well. Thank you, Jeanette. We'll play it for you. Hillary, the president is the Olympic champion of lying, close quote. Really? 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Can you say unsecured basement server? Can you say emails destroyed? Can you say I did not have sex with that woman, Miss Lewinsky?
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7: News this hour from Town Hall. I'm Keith Peters in Washington. Anthropic says users in Yemen were trying to use artificial intelligence to make more sophisticated missiles.
8: Anthropic says it has blocked the accounts of Claude users in a Houthi-controlled area of northern Yemen who tried to use AI code to develop advanced missile guidance systems. The account users apparently tried to test a guided rocket and returned to the chatbot to find out why it had failed. The Houthis have already used Iranian-made missiles and unmanned submarines. The report suggests the rebels are trying to develop more sophisticated weapons as they fight to seize territory, damage Saudi oil facilities, and attack shipping. I'm Jennifer King.
7: Remembrances of the September 11th terrorist attacks on the 25th anniversary. Correspondent Laura Winters was at Ground Zero reporting on the attack for AP Network Radio. Her reflections.
9: Having reported on the 1993 World Trade Center bombing and the federal trial of the blind sheikh who plotted the terrorist attack, when I saw the second plane slam into the South Tower, I knew radical Islam was behind it. For 8 years, toppling the towers had never stopped being the goal of Al-Qaeda. The images that will stick with me forever, I looked up and at first thought furniture was going out the window. But in fact, it was people from the top floors jumping to their deaths as the smoke and heat from the fire was so intense.
7: Correspondent Laura Winters reporting. U.S. inflation accelerated last month as gas prices spiked in the wake of renewed fighting in the Middle East, underscoring the affordability challenges that are top of mind for many voters as midterm elections near. The Labor Department said Friday that the consumer price index rose 3.4% last month. On Wall Street, the Dow by 509 points, the Nasdaq rose 251, the S&P advanced 65. More at townhall.com.
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7: The Justice Department is suing more states over policies on in-state college tuition benefits.
11: They are the policies offering eligible non-citizens the benefits. Washington, D.C., Hawaii, Arkansas, and Utah are being challenged over their policies offering the in-state college tuition benefits the Trump administration says are illegal, as they make available benefits to non-citizens that are denied to out-of-state Americans. The four lawsuits filed Thursday bring the total number of challenges against so-called DREAM Act policies to 25.
7: Correspondent Bill Alexander reporting. One of the pilots of the Amazon cargo plane that careened off a Miami runway and killed five people repeatedly warned they were coming in too fast, roughly 2 minutes ahead of the collision. That's according to highlights of the cockpit recording that the National Transportation Safety Board released. News and analysis at townhall.com. From Washington, I'm Keith Peters. A Hong Kong court has sentenced three Tiananmen Vigil organizers to prison in a national security case. More on this story from international correspondent Charles de Ledesma, reporting from London.
12: Elizabeth Tang, wife of convicted Lee Chuk-yang, who along with Chow Hang-tung and Albert Ho were sentenced of inciting subversion earlier this year, tells reporters, "I think many people are shocked and angry because there were thousands and thousands of citizens who participated in the candlelight vigils in Victoria Park. Even though some people may not attend the vigils in person, they were supportive, so this sentence is also a punishment to those people." The three defendants were charged in September 2021 and have been in custody for years. The case is widely seen as a barometer of Hong Kong's eroding freedoms as Beijing clamps down on dissent. I'm Charles Dillard.
7: 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From Washington, I'm Keith Peters.
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16: Czar of Common Sense, the great Eldersky, Don Lorenzo. Welcome to the program. No victor crabs allowed because we've got a country to

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1: 888-971-SAGE, 888-971-7243. I am Larry Elder. We are Salem News Channel on this 25th anniversary of 9/11. Speaking of which, Jeanette just called. She asked me if I saw Zohran Mamdani and AOC at the 9/11 memorial laughing. And I told her I had not. My staff, however, has. I called them the Wild Bunch. And they found the clip. And here it is.
2: Aaron L. Labori.
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1: And as you are hearing these names being read, those two were just laughing. If you look at the people all around them, they're all standing there somberly. But AOC and Zohran Mamdani are just cracking. Who knows what was said? Wow. And we have checked to find out if they've issued any sort of statement after this, and to our knowledge so far, neither AOC nor Mamdani has said anything about why they were laughing as these names were being read, names of people that were murdered on that fateful day. Jeanette, thank you very much for that. I appreciate it. Regarding the clip we just now played you of these two hosts on CNBC, one of whom was saying that Donald Trump has done the world a favor by setting back the nuclear program of Iran, the other one essentially saying that every single thing that Donald Trump has said about the war has been a lie, and that the timetable that he offered has been a lie. Now, because of what happened on 9/11, we went to war against Iraq. At the time, the assumption was Saddam Hussein had stockpiled the nuclear of WMD, and the fear was that he would use it on American or American allies, or hand it off to somebody, he would use it against us. Because after 9/11, 90% of the American people thought we were going to get hit again within 6 months to a year. 90%. A president's job is to manage risks. And George W. Bush thought the immediate peril was this regime led by a brutal dictator who had WMD, or we assumed he had WMD. Gave him all sorts of time to thoroughly declare what he had done with his WMD. George W. Bush went to the Senate, got a resolution, went to the House, got a resolution, went to the United Nations, got a resolution, telling Saddam Hussein to fully and thoroughly disclose where his WMD is and what he's done with it, or risk the consequences. Okay? So, a correspondent, war correspondent for the New York Times, is being interviewed. It's 2007. This is 3 years after the war had begun. He was on a show hosted by Tim Russert. And Tim Russert was telling him that, well, one of the things that George W. Bush said is that we were going to be greeted as liberators. The other point that John Burns made is that however things turned out, the American instinct was a good one. This is New York Times reporter. Listen to this exchange, number 62.
4: John, was it possible for our policymakers to truly understand the way Iraqis would have reacted? The judges made here were that when we went in, we would be greeted as, quote, liberators, the, mm-hmm. quote, Dick, Vice President Cheney's phrase, that they were prepared, in effect, to take governing into their own hands, that they were so upset and had been so downtrodden by Saddam Hussein that they would embrace democracy and rise up almost immediately?
5: Well, first of all, I think, again, to be fair, American troops were greeted as liberators.
1: Okay,
5: we
1: stop right there. First of all, to be fair, American troops were greeted as liberators. We were there. Didn't last very long, he goes on to say. But they were greeted as liberators. Can you back it up and continue?
5: Be fair. American troops were greeted as liberators. We saw it. It mm-hmm. lasted very briefly. It was exhausted quickly by the looting and the astonishment, the puzzlement, and finally the anger of Iraqis that nothing was, or very little was done to stop that. I think that, to be fair to the United States, and I speak as a citizen of the United Kingdom, I think that the instincts that led to much that went wrong were good American instincts. The desire not to have too heavy a footprint, the desire to empower Iraqis, and I think that the policymakers in Washington, and to be honest with you, the journalists also, to speak for myself, completely miscalculated the impact of 30 years of violent, brutal repression on the Iraqi people, and their willingness, in President Bush's phrase, to stand up for themselves, to take authority, to take risks. Why did we, who people like Rajiv and myself, who were there under Saddam, why did we not fully understand that? I think it's because we were extremely limited by Saddam's regime as to where we could go, what we could do, who we could speak to. And what we wrote about mostly, certainly I can speak for myself, was what was most palpable, most accessible to us, which was the terror. It was real. To that extent, I suppose you'd have to say that people like myself enabled what happened, the decisions made here, to go into Iraq, and I'm not going to apologize for that. I've been to, I think, many of the world's nastiest places in 30-year career as a foreign correspondent for the New York Times, and Iraq was, by a long way, saving only North Korea, the nastiest place I've ever been. It was a truly terrible place, and what I think we were transfixed by was the notion that if you could remove this carapace of terror, and you could liberate the Iraqi people, many good things can happen. We just didn't understand, and we perhaps didn't work hard enough to understand, what lay beneath this carapace, which was a deeply fractured society that had always been held together since the British constructed it by drawing geometric lines on the map. Winston Churchill and Lawrence of Arabia and Gertrude and Bell in the 1920s, a country that had really always been held together by force and varying degrees of repression. With the king, King Faisal, is remembered, the king who was assassinated in 1958, as a kind of golden era, but even that was not really a parliamentary democracy. It was still basically an autocratic state. And I think that we needed to understand better the forces that we were going to liberate. And my guess is that history will say that the forces that we liberated by invading Iraq were so powerful and so uncontrollable that virtually nothing the United States might have done except to impose its own repressive state with 500,000 troops, which might have had to last 10 years or more. Nothing we could have done would have effectively prevented this disintegration that has now occurred.
0: Agree with that?
1: Now, let me unpack that. Here he is saying that the calculation was that the people, after Saddam Hussein is removed, would rise up almost immediately. And he said, we underestimated the damage done to the psyche of these people after 30 years of oppression. We're talking about 47 years of oppression here. 47 years. We're also talking about a regime which just months ago killed an estimated 25,000 to 50,000 of its own unarmed citizens who did rise up. So shockingly, the overtaking or overthrowing of this government by the Iranian people has not happened yet. But was it worth doing what we're doing? Is it worth doing what we're doing? Absolutely. How close again, was Iran to getting a nuclear weapon? Do people that argue that Donald Trump has been lying about the war have an opinion about how close Iran was to getting a nuclear weapon? And if they do have an opinion, what is it? What would you have done about it? What would you do about it? What should be done about it? Particularly if we're the only ones willing to do anything about it. Just let them get a nuclear weapon and pray for the best. Hope they won't use it. Hope they won't use it against you. What is your strategy? What's the alternative? A regime that's been chanting death to America for 47 years, been killing hundreds of American soldiers through their proxies and through their IEDs that they have helped to develop? What should Trump have done given the presidential daily briefings he gets where he's being informed how close Iran is to getting a nuclear weapon. Every single president who had to deal with Iran before him said the idea of Iran getting a nuke was unthinkable and would never happen. Trump makes sure it never happens, but he's now a liar, according to this guy on CNBC. It's disgusting. Right now, somewhere, a stranger is buying a list. 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
0: The midterms are almost here, and Republicans could be in deep trouble. Polls show Democrats leading in key races. Tonight, Rob Finnerty on Newsmax reveals the growing threat from the DSA and the radical left. With less than 60 days to go, Finnerty says it's time for the GOP to hit the panic button. The House may go, and control of the Senate is up for grabs. Gas prices, mortgage rates, health care, and out-of-control national debt. Americans are angry, and the progressive left wants total control of Congress. Tallarico, El Sayed, AOC, Bernie Sanders. Finnerty reveals President Trump's secret plan to fight back and what you can do to help him. Don't miss Finnerty tonight at 8 p.m. Eastern on Newsmax. 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
1: 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I am Larry Elder. We are Salem News Channel. 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Mike is in El Segundo. Mike, always nice to hear from you.
2: Hi, Larry. Thank you for your excellent show. I'd like to remind everyone that one of the main causes for the 9/11 terrorist attack, the Muslim Jihad attack on the United States, was that under President Bill Clinton, there were major acts of war committed against the United States by Muslim jihadist terrorists that he treated as ordinary crimes to be investigated by the FBI, and that showed great weakness. I'm sure you remember, Larry, there were the two simultaneous bombings on the same day, I believe about the same time, of U.S. embassies in Kenya and in Tanzania in Eastern Africa, and that was on August 7th, 1998.
1: Right.
2: And the buildings were significantly destroyed. Many lives were lost. And then there was the Muslim Jihad terrorist attack, the bombing of the USS Cole in Yemen in 2000. And all three of those are clearly acts of war. If you attack a U.S. embassy as treated like American sovereign territory, so each of those is an act of war. And you attack a U.S. warship, that's an act of war. So by showing the Muslim terrorists around the world that the United States was weak, and we would treat massive terrorist attacks that killed many American lives as ordinary crimes to be investigated by the FBI, that's extreme weakness. And that's when the plans for 9/11 terrorist attack, I'm sure, were put into effect, although they happened the year that President George W. Bush was his first year, you know, serving in office, because he was inaugurated January 20th in 2001, right? But still, that was already set into motion before he was president. And the 9/11 Commission report on the terrorist attack was in part a political product, because this is one of the things I believe it did not cover at all, even though this is very significant and needs to be taken into account for future anti-terrorism planning. Now, the American people can do their own anti-terrorism planning when they vote. Because when they vote in Democrats, it gets worse and worse as time goes on. The Democrat Party is becoming more and more hijacked and corrupted by the socialists, the fascist socialists and communist Marxists, as well as by the jihadist Muslims in America. And they have plans. That's all well-organized, well-funded, I believe with a lot of foreign funding as well. Communist Russia and Soviet Union were funding American communists more than 100 years ago to subvert our country and even to try to incite a race war, civil wars. You've mentioned about Manning Johnson and his book, Color, Communism, and Common Sense. I actually had been reading that book. It's a very short book, actually.
1: Right.
2: And it's amazing. Everyone should read that book. You can get it on the internet as a PDF file or buy it from Amazon.
1: And as you know, he was a communist and realized he'd been duped. And Mike, let's fast forward to the Iran deal that was negotiated during the Obama years. Same thing. They perceived that to be an act of weakness. They were lying about it right away. And you saw what happened when Donald Trump got this memorandum of understanding. They were being bombed. And they still were lying. They still had no intention whatsoever of abiding by this. So at some point, you have to go to war. At some point, you have to take out your enemy. And they perceived all of this as weakness.
2: Absolutely. In fact, I'm so glad you brought up about the Iran nuclear deal, which was really a pathway that Iran could legally and legitimately, under that deal, acquire nuclear weapons and warheads to put on missiles, and it had no restrictions whatsoever on Iran developing, testing, and deploying intercontinental ballistic right. missiles that could hit the United States.
1: Right.
2: So that deal was really a deal for a nuclear holocaust of 7 million Jews in Israel, and also for a nuclear 9/11 terrorist attack on the United States.
1: And the terms, Mike, as you know, the terms would have expired by now.
2: That's right. And exactly. So President Trump, had he not had the backbone, the courage to do what he did to stop Iran from completing his plan on having nuclear weapons and being able to put them on intercontinental ballistic missiles, had he not done that, once Iran has those missiles, and we already know they're a sponsor of international terrorism, right. even into South America, they've
1: right.
2: done attacks
1: right.
2: Throughout around the world, then how do you deal with that? At least North Korea is not, as far as we know, a sponsor of terrorism worldwide to advance the Muslim agenda under Islam for world conquest and to make the entire world all Muslim, and to either kill, subjugate, enslave, or forcibly convert everyone worldwide to Islam.
1: Mike, one more point about the Iran deal. Let me just say that to get your reaction to this. After this deal is negotiated, the chief negotiator, Ben Rhodes, the deputy national security advisor, by the way, whose background was fine arts, he was a novelist. No experience in national security, no experience in government whatsoever. His degree was in fine arts. So he gives an interview with the New York Times and literally brags how he got this deal done by lying that there is a big chasm between the moderate Ayatollahs and the hardliner Ayatollahs. And if you want to give the moderates an upper hand, said Ben Rhodes when he gave this narrative, you have to give this deal. Ha, ha, ha. There's no distinction, he said, between moderates and hardliners. I made that story up to get this deal passed. Are you kidding me? And when that article came out, Republicans demanded that he come to Congress for testimony, and the Obama administration refused to make him available.
2: Right. All you have to do is read the Quran, also read Reliance of the Traveler, which is the codification of the Quran into Sharia or Islamic law, and it has to be codified because Muhammad was adding new verses to the Quran that conflicted with old verses to change the Quran to be very different based on his circumstances. So, in fact, you oftentimes hear people claiming Islam is religion of peace, and they'll cite a verse that says there shall be no compulsion in religion, but that verse was abrogated under the Islamic doctrine of abrogation by the jihad verses. So Muhammad added to the Quran chapter 2, verse 106, which established Islamic doctrine of abrogation. It says whenever two verses in the Quran conflict with each other, the one that Muhammad added later to the Quran is the one that takes effect and abrogates or nullifies and supersedes the previous.
1: And then, of course, Mike, there's the doctrine of taqiyya, which means you can literally lie to your enemy if it advances your intention. So it doesn't matter what they say. They will lie, and it's part of their religion if it advances their interests. Mike, we're going to have to leave it there. Mike, as always, thank you very much for calling. I appreciate it. We come back. More from the extraordinary midterm convention that took place. It ended last night. It was 2 days. And more from Robert F. Kennedy Jr., who said he would have bet any amount of money he would not be addressing a Republican convention. By the way, members of his own family are not speaking to him now. What's that like? 888-971-SAGE. Do not leave town.
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6: 888-971-SAGE, 888-971-7243. I am Larry Elder, Salem News Channel. 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
7: Tell people the truth.
8: Well, you know,
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8: It seemed obvious, and why they kept lying is beyond me. Mika tells the story of running down from 57th Street as a CBS News reporter, getting down there, and she was down there for what, 3-4 weeks?
7: 5 weeks, yeah.
8: 5 weeks. The first day she was there, she wrapped something around her she had a makeshift face mask because it was so obvious to her that this was dangerous. But you talk about not learning lessons. You look at Donald Trump and COVID. And right. Donald Trump telling Bob Woodward after, it's on tape. Basically, I lied about COVID because I wanted the economy to reopen up.
7: Right. Well, that is exactly the lesson we did not learn. And, you know, look, this president is the Olympic champion of lying. He lies about everything.
6: Let's just stop.

0: This president is the Olympic champion of lying. Says a woman who gave a bunch of different versions about why she had an unsecured server in her basement, a clear violation of the Espionage Act. Destroyed emails under subpoena. Defended her husband. Despite accusation after accusation after accusation. And of course her husband. Don't get me started on him. I did not have sexual relations with that woman, Miss Lewinsky. I'm going to get back to working for the American people, blah, blah, blah, blah, blah. And about 9/11, here's what Hillary Clinton said. She said this in November of 2001. Described Chelsea Clinton's mourning that day. I'm quoting Hillary. She'd gone on what she thought would be a great jog. She was going down to Battery Park. She was going to go around the towers. Close quote. And Hillary's account suggested that Chelsea was jogging towards the World Trade Center and narrowly avoided injury because she had stopped for coffee. Okay? Guess who gave an entirely different version of where she was? Chelsea. She said she watched it on TV in an apartment with a friend. She was not jogging around the towers. She didn't plan on going jogging. She was watching television with a friend. Now, what is that all about? And speaking of lies, here you have Barack Obama at a campaign rally for Harris Waltz in Milwaukee, Wisconsin. This is November 3, 2024, number 61.
1: Maybe you're Muslim American or Jewish American and you are heartbroken and furious about the ongoing bloodshed in the Middle East and worried about the rise of anti-Semitism. Why would you place your faith in somebody who instituted a so-called Muslim ban? Who sat down for pleasantries with Holocaust deniers? Who said that there were very fine people on both sides of a white supremacist rally?
0: Okay. A so-called Muslim ban. It was a ban on states where the government could not properly vet people leaving. If it was a Muslim ban, why did it exclude Indonesia? Why did it exclude India? And by the way, it was pretty much the same countries where the Obama administration had restrictions. But notice he called it a so-called Muslim ban because it wasn't a Muslim ban. That's a lie. And then, of course, he repeated the very fine people, big fat lie, that even Jake Tapper on CNN said was not true. It took him 2.5 years to say it. But he finally said it. Donald Trump is the Olympic champion of lying. And of course, Hillary, for the entirety of Trump 1.0, referred to him as an illegitimate president, her word, not mine. Said the election had been stolen, her word, not mine. I don't recall anybody calling her an election denier. Do you? Oh, let's talk about the Steele dossier that she paid for and the DNC paid for. And Obama knew it was a crock. And nevertheless, after Trump got elected, he called in his intelligence community and said, let's do a different assessment, claiming this time that the Russians were trying to get Donald Trump elected, when before they said the Russians were interfering, but they weren't trying to get Donald Trump elected. They assumed that Hillary was going to win, just like everybody else did. Olympic champion of lying? Disgusting. I'm Larry Elder.
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2: Thank you.

0: Thank you very much. So I'm I'm 72 years old. And for 70 years of my life, I would have bet any amount of money that I would not be addressing a Republican convention. The irony of my presence here is inescapable. I attended my first Democratic convention in 1960 when I was 6 years old, and I attended most of the conventions, the Democratic conventions after that, and I spoke as a keynote speaker in many of them. I grew up in a Democratic Party of Franklin Roosevelt, of my uncle John Kennedy, of my father Robert Kennedy. And ours was a party. Ours was a party of strong principles, of clear policies, and an inspiring idealistic vision for America. My uncle ran on a platform of tax cuts, strong defense, and fighting communism. Does that sound familiar? The Democrats of that era stood with labor and working people and the American middle class. Nearly every cop and firefighter was a Democrat. Our party was a champion of the Bill of Rights, and particularly for unbridled free speech. It was wary of centralized government power and corporate privilege and secret intelligence agencies. My uncle and father understood the connection between free markets and functional democracy. They stood firmly against crony capitalism on the right and socialism on the left. They were all for competition, for meritocracy.
1: He also talked about the war that Islamism, as he put it, is waging against us, number 36.
0: Human slavery and of ethnic and religious genocide. They saw Israel as America's most critical frontline ally in fighting the toxic ideology of Islamism. Which by its own accounts is waging an existential war against our country and against Western liberal democracy. It's an ideology that has subjugated, impoverished, and tyrannized and tortured the people of Palestine and the people of Iran, and they openly promise to do the same to us. Democrats oppose government coercion.
1: He talks about how Biden ordered his Facebook and Instagram accounts to be shut down to prevent a debate on COVID, number 37.
0: After President Biden took the oath of office, he ordered Facebook and Instagram to remove my accounts in order to prevent public debate. I'm not complaining about what happened to me, but it was a bad thing for our country. Democrats obliterated the second leg of the First Amendment, the right to the guaranteed right of assembly, by social distancing regulations that were completely unscience-based. Democrats violated the third leg of the First Amendment, the freedom to worship. They closed every church in our country for a year. Who could imagine that would have ever happened? And they kept open the liquor stores and the big box stores as essential businesses.
1: And don't forget the George Floyd BLM protests and riots. No problem not wearing masks there. Speaking of the disinformation and lies about COVID, this is Chris Cuomo in 2021, number 14.
2: The FDA just literally had to remind some Americans, you're not a horse. You are not a cow. Why? Because some are taking a drug that's given to livestock as an anti-parasitic, ivermectin. It is a dewormer. It's not a COVID cure. Please don't take it. People so resistant to reason and relying on lies that they would rather try poison than a real cure.
1: Okay, that was 2021. 3 years later, the same Chris Cuomo, number 15.
3: I am taking a, what do they call it? Like a regular dose, you know, whatever. They're trying to build up of ivermectin. Ivermectin was a boogeyman early on in COVID.
4: You couldn't talk about it.
3: That was wrong. We were given bad information about ivermectin. Everyone's going to say Joe Rogan was right. No, Joe Rogan was saying, yeah, he was right. But that's not what matters. What matters is the entire clinical community knew that ivermectin couldn't hurt you. They knew it, Patrick.
1: Well, why did people like Joe Rogan and others recognize that it was a treatment that's been used around the world, and Mr. Cuomo, you didn't? And advise people not to take something that is effective in treating COVID. President Trump says that his $5,000 dividend promise does not require congressional approval. Roland Martin, who I debated right before the 2016 election and told him that Trump was going to win, he's a hard left commentator, happened to be black. He told Debbie Wasserman Schultz, the former chair of the DNC, that white Democrats do not have the interest of black people. Maybe he's been listening. 888-971-SAGE, 888-971-7243. Do not leave town.

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1: live here. 888-971-SAGE, 888-971-7243. I am Larry Elder, Salem News Channel. Nancy Pelosi once sounded like Donald Trump when it came to China. At the GOP convention, J.D. Vance was interrupted by a heckler waving a Mexican flag. Probably not a good move. And a spokesperson for the IDF, the Israeli Defense Force, tells Piers Morgan he is obsessed with Jewish settlers. All of this and more, 888-971-SAGE, 888-971-7243. Trump says that his $5,000 dividend payment to Americans nationwide does not need congressional approval. Number 38.
2: Dollars, and I'm wondering, would Congress need to approve that?
3: Well, we think not. I think they will do it if we needed it, but we think not. The country is doing so well. We've taken in trillions of dollars in tariffs and other things. We have now over $20 trillion worth of manufacturing plants and other investments being made in the United States, which is far greater than ever before. And we think it's something that would be good. We do have a one proviso, and that's that the money be spent, that people spend their money in the United States. We don't want to have that money spent in other countries. And we think it's something that's really good, popular, and it's a great infusion.
1: Senator Thune was asked whether or not this could be done without Senate congressional approval. Here's what he said, number 49.
4: This comes as the national gas price average is at $4.22. You can see that there, and it's taking a bite of paychecks. You did not have enough votes in the Senate to pass the SAVE Act, and a lot of people are unhappy about that. Would you have enough votes to pass a $5,000 dividend to every American?
5: Well, that's a good question, Dana, and we'll cross that bridge when we come to it. And obviously, as the president, the condition he put on it is elect us. And I think that the focus, the emphasis that he was making there, and I think this is a clear one between us and the Democrats, is he wants more money in the pockets of the American people.
1: So he didn't answer. Nancy is in Philadelphia. Nancy, always nice to hear from you.
6: Larry, good evening. I'm calling because as the one of two sole survivors of the Holocaust, I spend every holiday alone. My daughter lives in L.A. My older sister is in New York. And maybe one day if I visit L.A., I'll get to meet you in person. But I wanted to personally wish you a Happy New Year because I love your support for Israel and the Jewish community. It turns out, in fact, that my father's life was saved by a righteous Christian. And if a Christian woman had not helped him escape out of Austria, I would have never spoken to you in my life.
1: Wow. Wow. Well, Nancy, as always, thank you very much for calling. I really do appreciate it. Hope your daughter listens to my show. She lives out here in L.A. The vice president was heckled by somebody waving a Mexican flag. And not too surprisingly, J.D. Vance had a retort. All this and more. Don't go away.
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10: 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WNYM, Hackensack, New Jersey.
11: News this hour from Town Hall. I'm Ron Taylor. The 9/11 25-year anniversary ceremony in New York had the emotions,
12: that will never fade away. Correspondent Julie Walker files this report and leads us off tonight.
13: At the New York Memorial Ceremony, victims' family members listen for the names of their loved ones, and they place flowers by the reflecting pools that honor them. Ann Fula Katsimatidis was crying as she told the AP about her brother John, who she lost on 9/11.
14: 25 whole years have passed. I really don't know how it is that I've lived longer without John than with him.
13: Organizers ended this year's ceremony with a new moment of silence along with the ringing of seven bells to honor those exposed to toxic dust at the World Trade Center and have since died. I'm Julie Walker.
12: Cartel drones are getting taken down on the southern border.
15: The U.S. military is using high-energy lasers to destroy cartel drones operating near the southern border. Suspected cartel drone activity in the Rio Grande Valley is down 75%. Officials say the lasers have defeated 11 drones, part of more than 300 takedowns this year, including 100 in August. Cartels have been flying the drones to watch U.S. agents and move drugs and migrants. The lasers destroy the aircraft instead of only jamming them, forcing the cartels to change routes. Willie Nelson, Washington.
12: Several dozen presidential briefing documents have been declassified on the 25th anniversary of the September 11 attacks. These documents detail intelligence gathered about Osama bin Laden and al-Qaeda leading up to the hijackings that killed nearly 3,000 people and upended American national security. Diesel prices in the U.S. has hit yet another record, soaring past $6 a gallon on average. As Washington's war with Iran disrupts the world's fuel, flow of fuel, the national average of nearly $6.06 is up from $5.85. News and analysis at townhall.com.
16: The midterms are almost here, and Republicans could be in deep trouble. Polls show Democrats leading in key races. Tonight, Rob Finnerty on Newsmax reveals the growing threat from the DSA and the radical left. With less than 60 days to go, Finnerty says it's time for the GOP to hit the panic button. The House may go, and control of the Senate is up for grabs. Gas prices, mortgage rates, health care, and out-of-control national debt. Americans are angry, and the progressive left wants total control of Congress. Tallarico, El Sayed, AOC, Bernie Sanders. Finnerty reveals President Trump's secret plan to fight back and what you can do to help him. Don't miss Finnerty tonight at 8 p.m. Eastern on Newsmax. 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
12: The Trump administration is ordering states to hold on to 2024 election records.
17: The Justice Department sent letters to 29 states and the District of Columbia to preserve records from the 2024 election. It's part of the Trump administration's campaign to force states to turn over detailed voter records despite repeated court losses, information that could be used to check citizenship status. One letter informs Utah Lieutenant Governor Deirdre Henderson, who is a Republican, that she is under investigation and subject to ongoing litigation over the state's failure to turn over statewide voter registration lists. The Justice Department declined to elaborate on the nature of the investigation. Ben Thomas, Washington.
12: A New York jeweler, Kamran Hekmati, has been released from prison in Iran, but he is prohibited from leaving the country. Breaking news and analysis found at townhall.com. A major AI research and development company says it took steps to stop its product from being used for harmful purposes.
18: Anthropic says it has blocked efforts by bad actors to use its artificial intelligence models for malicious activities such as cyber attacks, surveillance, and research that could have led to biological weapons. Anthropic said Thursday it found signs of misuse despite adding stronger safeguards in its latest models to restrict research for things like biological misuse. Company says its researchers have blocked threatening actors from spyware vendors to state-sponsored spreaders of propaganda. Bob Agner reporting.
12: Inflation accelerated last month as gas prices spiked in the wake of renewed fighting in the Middle East, underscoring the affordability challenges that are top of mind for many voters as midterm elections near. The Labor Department said Friday that the Consumer Price Index rose 3.4% last month. More on these stories at townhall.com. I'm Ron Taylor.
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20: The czar of common sense, the great Eldersky, Don Lorenzo. Welcome to the program. No Victor Krebs allowed because...

0: 888-971-SAGE, 888-971-7243. I am Larry Elder. We are Salem News Channel on this 25th anniversary of 9/11. We talked yesterday about this term called the West Bank, which is a term that started to be used in 1950 when Jordan took over that area. The proper term is Judea and Samaria. It's mentioned in the Bible, Judea and Samaria. 3,000-year connection of Jews to this part of the of Israel. And Democrats are big on land acknowledgments, acknowledging people that occupied or lived in a land before others did. If for some reason Jews living there building homes are called settlers. This is a spokesperson named Doran Spielman for the Prime Minister's office in the Israeli Defense Force. And he's squaring off against Piers Morgan, who routinely refers to Jews living there as settlers encroaching on Palestinian territory. Number 48.
1: Well, you've said the word settlers about 15 times. Do you acknowledge that these are men, women, children, people going to work, people with jobs, plumbers, lawyers, doctors?
2: I acknowledge they're taking them by land, the very land from Palestinians.
1: The irony which is illegal. Lies at the very... Hold on, Pierce. The irony lies at the very basis of the settlers, like they came out of the middle of nowhere. Let me remind you, Pierce, that the Jewish people have a greater legal, historical, and spiritual connection to this land than probably any other
2: They're taking Palestinian
1: people
2: homes.
1: On earth. And you just spoke about Charlie Kirk, who said the exact same thing. And what I understand
2: Charlie
1: from
2: Kirk
1: what you're
2: is irrelevant
1: is
2: to this debate. Honestly,
1: homes.
2: Charlie Kirk's
1: Jews
2: not here to talk about
1: like,
2: this,
1: I
2: right?
1: Say, 1,100 this. Homes. These Jews with long noses and, you know, are coming into 1,100 homes. Look, they're settlers. They're no longer people. They're settlers. Listen, I think you should back up and understand these are Israelis who want to live in their biblical ancestral homes.
2: Well, they're taking Palestinian
1: which we
2: homes.
1: Agreed to a state in 1948.
2: They are stealing
1: without,
2: Palestinian homes
1: and
2: illegally.
1: We agreed to have in Israel without our biblical homeland, even though originally it was supposed to be part of it by Britain and, of course, by the Balfour Declaration. And in 1967, as you and I know, and you can try to debate this, Israel was attacked by three countries, and in defense, we received this territory from an illegal occupier, not called Palestine, called Jordan. Jordan received it from the occupier of Britain, who received it from the occupier of the Ottomans, who go back to the Mamluks, who go back to the Jews. You know who's not on that list of occupiers ever? Palestinians.
0: Debbie Wasserman Schultz is running in a redesigned district where most of the largest group of people living in this district are black. She ran against around four other black Democrats, and she beat them. She's talking to Roland Martin, a hardcore black lefty, whom, by the way, I debated in 2016 before the election, and tells her that white Democrats don't have the interests of black people. Was he referring to Debbie Wasserman Schultz? Number 40.
3: Billions of dollars that are spent every election cycle. And how, frankly, black analysts, black pollsters, black advisors, black campaign managers are often left out when it comes to black-owned media as well. I've said this. And when you look at the vast, the various structures, DNC, DCCC, DSCC, you got Latinos right now complaining to Governor Andy Beshear. Are they going to invest in the race of Gina Hinojosa in Texas? You've got folks on the Senate side because they've not made any investment in Scott Colomb's race in Mississippi. You've got Representative Angie Nixon saying, hey, are Democrats going to make the investment in her race there in Florida? And so the issue that I've often lamented is that, frankly, white Democrats want black folks to be sharecroppers in the party and not reap the economic benefits. And too often, we keep hearing lip service come from leadership when it comes to why this hasn't changed.
4: Well, money talks and walks, plain and simple. I know the commitments that I've made I made them as a national chair. I made them and met them in my own campaigns. Everything you talked about, using black consultants, advertising on black television, on radio, making sure that I, you know, hire, which I always have, black staff. You know my former chief of 20 years, Tracy Pugh. This is something that isn't window dressing for me, and it can't be window dressing for the Democratic Party. We always have to be striving to do better. I think that there has been progress. There's also been regression. And in this moment of the challenge from the Supreme Court, the horrific decision on the from Calais, and the massive assault on DEI, and ensuring diversity, equity, and inclusion is not pulled away, but is enhanced. That's part of why we need to make sure that we win the majority so that we can start reversing some of the insanity, focus on making life more affordable, which is the top of everybody's list, stop Trump from dismantling our democracy, and stop his corruption where he's lining his pockets. We need to focus on lining the pockets of people who need to be able to make ends meet. And that's what I'll fight for every single day.
0: Okay, and I notice these two lefties, of course, completely ignoring the 800-pound elephant in the room. We need DEI. You don't need DEI. You need to make sure that people are qualified. How do you do that? Make sure they get a decent education. This is a party that opposes school choice. By the way, school choice was expanded dramatically in the big, beautiful bill that every single Democrat voted against. Neither one of them said one word about the impact on black employment because of the influx of illegal aliens in this country. I mentioned this before, the Civil Rights Commission did a big study. All of them agreed, the liberals, the moderates, and the conservatives, that the number one demographic that's most harmed by illegal aliens are unskilled black and brown workers living in the inner city. And that there are a million fewer blacks working than would otherwise be the case but for illegal immigration. And this is before the influx of 15, 20 million illegal aliens under the Biden administration. They said not one word about that. Not one word, of course, about the number one domestic problem facing America in general and blacks in particular. The large number of children who enter the world without a father in the home married to the mother. He was talking about need to hire more black consultants, put more money in black media for elections. We need DEI, she said. As if any of this nonsense is going to advance the interests of black people. Mid-60s, Lyndon Johnson launches a so-called war on poverty. 25% of black kids at that time enter the world without a father in the home married to the mother. The number now is almost three times that. I've said this a million times. I will say it again. Why? Because we've incentivized women to marry the government and incentivized men to abandon their financial and moral responsibility. Did these two lefties, one black, one Jewish, say one word about any of this? No. The issue is social justice. Donald Trump's a bad guy. Donald Trump is dismantling our democracy. Whatever that, what the hell does that even mean? Was he burning the Constitution? We're not looking. Dynamiting the Supreme Court when we're not looking? What does that even mean? Democracy is on the ballot. Have either of them said one word about the influx of people whose values are inconsistent with ours? Now, right now, somewhere a stranger is buying a list. Not stocks, people. 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
1: 888-971-SAGE, 888-971-7243. I am Larry Elder. We are Salem News Channel. So, last night at the midterm GOP convention, J.D. Vance is speaking, number 51.
2: So what the people at home did is that we just had a protester interrupting us and waving the Mexican flag. Well, my friend, if you love Mexico so much, get the over there, I'll buy you a car.
1: And he said, I will buy you a ticket. Here's more from J.D. Vance, number 50.
3: I got to tell you, a very personal and important thing to me is a few weeks back, one of the most amazing honors I've had as vice president is I got to visit the steel mill where my grandfather worked for 40 years in my hometown of Middletown, Ohio. And standing on that floor, I thought about my papaw, that's what I called him, and the 40 years he spent there as a union welder. I thought about what he wanted out of this country, out of his government. He wanted happy, healthy families. He wanted low taxes. He wanted a government that would look out for him and make sure his people had good jobs so long as they were willing to work hard and play by the rules. Simple stuff. Easy stuff. Common sense, good government stuff. And despite everything that's changed since he died, the things he wanted are the things that I want, and I think the things that every American patriot wants for our country. We want it for ourselves, we want it for our families, we want it for our children, we want it for our fellow Americans. But right after that visit, something interesting happened. The man the Democrats are running for Senate in the great state of Michigan, his name is Abdul El Sayed. He saw me describing what a decent man, and my papaw was genuinely a decent and good man. He saw me talking about my papaw and his work and his history and what he loved and what he cared about. And you know what old Abdul did? He asked mockingly whether I'd be willing to bring Usha back in time to meet papaw. This is what he thinks of my grandfather, a man I loved and who loved his family unconditionally. Abdul looks at him, sees the color of his skin, sees his background, and decides that he could never have loved my wife. Now, the shocking thing is that Abdul himself was raised by his own white step-grandparents. He knows exactly that kind of bond and what it looks like in a family. And he chose anyway to say that a man like my grandfather couldn't have loved from the bottom of his heart someone who looks like Usha. Well, thanks be to God that my papaw was a better man than Abdul El Sayed, because I guarantee you he'd love my family every bit as much. But, look, I'm not just here to defend the honor of my papaw. I'm here to tell you this is who the Democrats are now, my friends. They're not just the party of little higher taxes, maybe some dumb regulations. They're not the party of FDR or JFK. Hell, they're not even the party of Bill Clinton anymore. The Democrats are the party of hatred. They're the party that despises America and the people who built it. They're the party that can find sympathy for the terrorists who perpetrated 9/11, but they say that people with names like James Vance are incapable of loving people with names like Usha, and they couldn't be more wrong.
1: Speaking of Abdul El Sayed, Mike Rogers also spoke there. That's his opponent, number 45.
4: He's a con man. I'm a law man. He wants to apologize for America. I want to defend America. He wants to represent Palestine. I want to represent Michigan. Yeah! And when the radical Islamic terrorists threaten Americans, we don't need a senator searching for excuses. We need a senator hunting them. September 11th isn't something that we deserved, no matter what Abdul's buddies say. And thousands of courageous American men and women put on the uniform and went into harm's way to make sure that could never happen again. We owe them a country that knows that our values are worth preserving and that our way of life is worth defending.
1: Back to J.D. Vance, number 52.
5: So I'm asking you, my fellow Republicans, to remember that this November is so much more than red team versus blue team. It's so much more than having good politicians in Washington. It's about sending a message to the Democratic Party that if you send your crazies, we're going to send you packing. It's about fighting for our fellow citizens, for their dreams, and for the inheritance of a great nation that all of us are going to leave behind. So I've got to ask my fellow Republicans, are we ready to do what we need to do in November? Every American, whether they've been here for 10 years or 10 minutes, deserves the sacred inheritance of the United States of America. Ladies and gentlemen, this November, let's give it to them. Let's fight for our people. Let's send the Democrats packing. And let's never forget that America belongs to those who love it, not those who hate it. God bless you, and thank you for having me.
1: Was that his opening for 2028? Adam Carolla, who used to have a show with Jimmy Kimmel, he's got a very successful podcast, and he calls himself a centrist, spoke last night at the convention, number 53.
6: Thank you. Appreciate you. Trump just grabbed all those guys backstage and took them back to Washington to finish building his ballroom. All right, I'd like to start tonight with a land acknowledgement. This is the greatest land in the history of mankind. And if that bothers you, your communist and hippie buddies should get the hell off it. So I was at the Hoover Dam a couple of months ago, and it's amazing what we used to be able to build in this country. The Hoover Dam was built in 5 years. 1931 to 1936. It's incredible what this country used to be able to do. And so I took a picture of the plaque and I tweeted it out. And I just said, we built the Hoover Dam in 5 years. Can you believe it? And somebody tweeted back to me, could you imagine how long it would take to build the Golden Gate Bridge today in Gavin, New York?
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5: 888-971-SAGE, 888-971-7243. I'm Larry Elder. We are Salem News Channel. Jennifer is in Ronan, Montana. Jennifer, you're on the Larry Elder Show. Thank you so much for calling.
6: Hi. I just want to say a couple things to you. First of all, I was there at that game when you threw that ball out. Ah. I was a kid, but I remember that.
5: Remember that strike? And, right over the plate.
6: It was right over the plate. That's been a lot of years.
5: Wow, wow.
6: I was just a youngin', but I remember that. Some of my good memories is of.
5: And now you live in Montana.
6: And now I live in Montana. Brought my mom up here a few years ago.
5: Nice.
6: Get out of the noise of L.A. I was in the unincorporated area of Los Angeles.
5: Mm-hmm.
6: So I was not too far out of L.A., and it's a shame what has happened
5: right there.
6: Hopefully a lot more people will keep standing up and eyes will be opened. The other thing I wanted to share with you is, and I'm sure you've probably shared this on your show, because I think we think a lot alike, that all things are on the table now. Everything's acceptable to the Dems, and it's really needs to be an eye-opening thing. People need to open their ears and hear what they're really saying.
5: Right.
6: If they tell you who they are, believe them.
5: Mm-hmm.
6: I mean, lying, cheating, stealing, all of that used to be kind of sneaky before. And now they've gone right up to murder, you know, and it's okay.
5: Yeah, and a large percentage of them are happy that the CEO of that healthcare company was murdered. And I think I saw a poll that said 25 or 30% of Democrats wish the

0: would-be assassin in Butler, Pennsylvania, had not been a would-be assassin, but had been an actual assassin. That's just sick. That's just sick.
1: It is. Like, that's going to fix the problem if you eliminate the president like that. And how can you root for anybody's demise like that? Unless it's Satan himself, then I'm okay with that. And the last thing I just wanted to share with you, like I said, I've known who you are for 50 years. And I appreciate your integrity, and I appreciate the things you're doing, speaking truth and bringing light with such control and calmness and facts.
0: Well, Jennifer, again, thank you very much for calling. I've always said a fact to a toe-tag liberal is like kryptonite to Superman. And then somebody said, well, Superman's a good guy. I said, okay, a fact to a toe-tag liberal is like daylight to a vampire. How's that? Jennifer, thank you so much for the kind words. That was so sweet. I really do appreciate that. Now, let's get back to the convention, because one of the other person who very well might run for president is Ted Cruz. Also, even though Marco Rubio has publicly said if J.D. Vance decides to run for president, he will not run. But, you know, things change, so who knows. But this is Ted Cruz, number 43.
2: And we are witnessing a new and dangerous red-green alliance. Communists and Islamists coming together and sweeping over the Democrat Party. They are united because they share the same enemies. They hate Christians. They hate Jews. They hate capitalism. They hate the Constitution, and they hate America. It gives me no pleasure to say this. For me and my family, communism is not abstract or theoretical. My family has bled and has been imprisoned and tortured by communists in Cuba. That's what communists do. From the frozen gulags of the Soviet Union to Chairman Mao's driving nails through the eyes of Christians, from the killing fields of Cambodia to the starvation and misery of North Korea and Venezuela and Nicaragua and Cuba. And Islamism, likewise, produces murder and oppression. From the forced wearing of hijabs to the stoning of rape victims. From the systematic murder of homosexuals to honor killings and the barbarism of October 7th and 9/11.
0: Notice he's used the term Islamism and Islamists. Recall what I said yesterday about Ayaan Hirsi Ali. And she talked about people that talk about radical Islam as opposed to people who believe in the religion itself. A far large percentage of American Muslims support Hamas. Again, if the Quran has been dictated by Allah through Muhammad, who supposedly was illiterate, how do you reform the actual word of God in the silence of so many people who are Muslims about the reckless statements made by imams is very disturbing. I'm Larry Elder.
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1: 888-971-SAGE, 888-971-7243. I am Larry Elder. We are Salem News Channel. Todd is in Tampa, Florida. Todd, you're in the Larry Elder Show. Thank you so much for calling.
2: Larry, let's get down to business. 60 seconds. I'm the head of the Trump train from 2010. Just want to tell you I love you, man. And I just want to say this, that the midterm convention is tremendous. Donald, here's what we're mad about. We're mad that you said that to the victor go the spoil. Okay? Today's 9/11. We had 3,000 Americans die. I was born in the Bronx. I grew up with blacks. By the way, all you fake Democrats, you and Stephen A. Smith, you hate blacks because Donald has shut down the border, and so illegals aren't coming in and taking your job, okay? So don't give me this DEI nonsense, Debbie Wasserman Schultz. You're a socialist. And Bernie Sanders used to say, we hate millionaires and billionaires. But now, Bernie, you never had a job, and you're a millionaire. Now you hate billionaires. You're a fraud, okay?
1: He's a multimillionaire. He's not just a millionaire. He's a
2: multimillionaire. Exactly. And three houses. Yeah. Donald, take the freaking oil and drop some bombs on Iran. And you want to see everyone run to the polls? That's what we'll do because they attacked us on 9/11 and killed 3,000 of us in New York. And they've been killing us ever since. And by the way, you know, Larry, I met you. You were with Sebastian Gorka and my main man, Charlie Kirk. And let me tell the American people, and you guys were busy in Sarasota. Larry, in Sarasota, and Charlie wasn't married. Erica was there, but he wasn't married then. And I walked up. You guys were busy talking to people, and I walked up to Charlie, you know, so Charlie's like 6'2", 6'4". And I said, Charlie, and I had a suit on. I said, Charlie, I said, man, I really appreciate you, man. And I said, Charlie, I have a family member who's a Democrat. And, you know, Charlie, he stepped back with his T-shirt and his jacket on. He said, I'm sorry to hear that. I said, me too, Charlie. And I said, Charlie, I looked him dead in the eye, Larry. And I said, Charlie, I'm a lay person. But I said, I've done more for Jesus because only Jesus can beat these people. You understand, Jesus beat these people. I put Donald Trump, who never ran for dog catcher, and I put him in the White House. And Larry, I can answer any question, past, present, or future, about Donald Trump and or the election or anything that you want to ask me. I could answer it, and it'll be right on the money. Okay, but what I'm saying is, I said to Charlie, I've done more for Jesus and more for Donald Trump in America because I'm a lay person, but this is my calling to stand up for Jesus. I'd be a football coach in the NFL if it wasn't for this, Larry.
1: Todd, before you go, give me your thoughts on the midterm. Do we retain control of the House, retain control of the Senate? What do you think?
2: We retain control if the American people will listen to this. Okay, these Democrats hate you. They hate you in New York. They hate you in Michigan. They'll run you over and have a cocktail. And for Jesus, even if you don't go to church, you're going to get out there like we did for Donald in 2024. For Charlie, we're going to get out there for your kids, for your grandma, for your grandpa. And I'm proud of the blacks. I grew up with blacks in the Bronx, Larry. I'm proud of 20% of the African Americans and 20% of the Latinos who want to keep their casa and keep their familia. And we're going to win in a landslide. God bless you, Larry. Love you more than you love me, man. You're the man. Peace.
1: God bless you. Peace. Wow. Mic drop, Todd from Tampa, Florida. Todd, don't be a stranger. Speaking of the man, 4547, he spoke at the National Medal of Honor Museum, number 57.
3: I'm thrilled to be here at the National Medal of Honor Museum. It's got a great reputation already all over the world, but it's very special for all of us, but it's very special for me to be here. It's an American treasure devoted to the best and bravest warriors of our country. And frankly, it's really the best they've ever produced. The 3,536 recipients of the Congressional Medal of Honor, and as you probably heard, we have a few more coming your way. Very brave people.
1: J.B. Pritzker, the governor of Illinois, says Donald Trump has dementia. Does this man sound like he has dementia, number 58?
3: Those honored in this museum did more than answer the call. They stormed into hellfire and crushed America's enemies. They had bravery like few people could even think of having. They carried the wounded out of battle and their own backs. They carried them back and forth. I have stories that as I had the honor of giving out a lot of Medal of Honors, and some of the stories, I'm reading them. I like to be a little prepared, so I'd study it a little bit before I went up there and discussed it. And I said, boy, these people are brave. But they gave their bodies as shields for their brothers in arms. They stood in the way of bullets purposely, just standing just like this and taking bullets. And it's amazing. These are amazing. I see why Charlotte's so committed to it, you know, because it's just, you just don't meet people like this. They stood tall when their country needed heroes, and we will remember them all for what they did. That's all the people in this room and all of those great Medal of Honor winners that are no longer with us. With this museum and a new monument in Washington, D.C., America will never, ever forget what they did and what they risked and how much they risked, what they've meant to their families and what they've meant to our country.
1: Speaking of Juan, who's no longer with us, number 59.
3: The bill creating this beautiful new monument is named for one of the most beloved Medal of Honor recipients, the late, great Woody Williams. When he died, Woody was the last surviving recipient from World War II, one of the most dangerous jobs of war, and that's operating a flamethrower. They say it's one of the most dangerous jobs, very dangerous for the people on the other end, too, I can tell you. But it's, I'm going to have to ask somebody why, but they say it's like an unbelievably important, unbelievably dangerous. In the Battle of Iwo Jima, he carved a path to American victory, literally carved a path so soldiers could get in and win. Through a deadly gauntlet of enemy strongholds, back and forth he went. He just kept going back and forth. They said, Woody, take it easy. No, no, I can't. I have to clear the path. And one machine gun nest after another, he knocked out. And he did it for hours and hours. People said they've never seen anything quite like it. Out of the 300 flamethrower operators, you had 300 flamethrower operators on Iwo Jima, they had a casualty rate of substantially over 90%. So, like I said, it's dangerous.
1: We come back. Donald Trump Jr. spoke. 888-971-SAGE. Do not leave town.
4: Midterms are almost here, and Republicans could be in deep trouble. Polls show Democrats leading in key races. Tonight, Rob Finnerty on Newsmax reveals the growing threat from the DSA and the radical left. With less than 60 days to go, Finnerty says it's time for the GOP to hit the panic button. The House may go, and control of the Senate is up for grabs. Gas prices, mortgage rates, health care, and out-of-control national debt. Americans are angry, and the progressive left wants total control of Congress. Tallarico, El Sayed, AOC, Bernie Sanders. Finnerty reveals President Trump's secret plan to fight back and what you can do to help him. Don't miss Finnerty tonight at 8 p.m. Eastern on Newsmax. 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

0: 888-SAGE, 888-971-7243. I am Larry Elder, Salem News Channel. The big, beautiful bill. No tax on tips. No tax on overtime. No tax on Social Security for certain seniors. These are things that don't benefit millionaires and billionaires. As Donald Trump Jr. pointed out, number 60.
1: Just so we're clear, these tax cuts don't benefit billionaires. CEOs don't get paid extra for overtime, and they certainly don't work for tips. These tax cuts help normal, everyday, working Americans who need and deserve to keep more of their paychecks. The waitress who's on her feet all day and relies on tip income to make ends meet. The nurse who takes extra shifts to save for her child's education costs. The senior citizen on a fixed income who's worried about outliving her savings. Every single Democrat voted against these tax cuts. Yeah, every single one of them. And in doing so, they declared war on the working people of America.
0: Marco Rubio, as I said earlier, said he was not going to run for president if J.D. Vance runs. Marco Rubio also spoke, number 47.
2: The question was in English.
0: Mark, 42.
2: What is our message? Our message is what we've been saying all along. You know, we have a national security strategy. I helped write it. And it talks about how the Western Hemisphere is a priority for this administration. Not a rhetorical priority, not a symbolic priority, not a ceremonial priority, a real priority. That's why I've traveled extensively in the region. That's why we've received visitors from the region. And that's why we're here today. Because geography is real. The things that happen in this hemisphere directly impact us. We're not doing anybody a favor here. Us getting involved in the region is not a favor. It is essential to our own security, to our own prosperity, to our own well-being in the United States of America. And this administration is committed to this. And there'll be more. If people talk about the Shield of the Americas, I'm very proud of it. There's going to be more initiatives like that in multiple realms where we can work together. But for this administration, this hemisphere is a priority, and you will continue to see it demonstrated over and over and over again.
0: That was last night in Dallas. I was at the Department of State in D.C. And by the way, Adam Carolla spoke on the first night of this midterm convention in Dallas, not the second night. Ladies and gentlemen, fellow Eldorados, I want you all to have a very safe and enjoyable weekend, and I will see you here on Monday. Make sure you're on time. I will be checking attendance. God bless.
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11: News this hour from Town Hall. I'm Ron Taylor. Friday commemorated the 25th anniversary of the September 11th terrorist attacks. Observances were held all over the country, including at the Pentagon. Here's Bernie Bennett.
12: President Donald Trump says today we renew the promise we made back then.
13: Today we renew the sacred oath that we first swore in their names a quarter of a century ago. We will never, ever forget.
12: Defense Secretary Pete Hegseth says 9/11 inspired many to enlist.
14: In the book of Isaiah, Isaiah said, "Here I am, Lord, send me." And in the days that weeks that followed, millions of Americans said, "Here we are, send us."
12: Observances honoring the lives lost and those changed that day continue throughout the nation. Bernie Bennett reporting.
15: During a pre-recorded presentation, actor Gary Sinise recalled the heroics of passengers and crew aboard United Airlines Flight 93 that crashed in a field near Shanksville, Pennsylvania.
16: For 6 minutes, passengers and crew fought with hijackers in the sky over western Pennsylvania. Their action forced Flight 93 to crash 18 minutes short of the intended target in Washington, D.C., and prevented further loss of life on the ground. As this morning of remembrance concludes, we pause to remember each name of the 40 passengers and crew members of United Airlines Flight 93 and their individual sacrifice, which spared the lives of countless others.
15: Saudi Arabia says it shut down a major pipeline a day after it was attacked by drones and Yemen's Iranian-backed Houthi rebels. Captured a strategic island at the southern entrance of the Red Sea, opening a new front in the Iran war. The Houthis made their biggest territorial gains in years. News and analysis at townhall.com.
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2: 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I'm Rob Redstone, broadcasting in the heart of New York City. 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
3: Hello, and thank you. Thank you, Rob. Thank you, Noah. And thank you for tuning in today and every day on the radio. Every day we're here to educate. We're not selling anything. We hope that you learn things. And from learning things, we hope that you can then hopefully change your life and have a better life, longer life, healthier life, do the right things, whether it's get a PSA, whether it's get a colonoscopy, whether it's learning about options. If, God forbid, you have a cancer and they want to cut out your arm or your leg or your lung or your breast or your bladder or your prostate or wherever, and they're not telling you about all the options. I can tell you many places do not tell patients about all the options. When I was a medical student and a young man in Iowa, one of the obligations of the doctor was to tell a person, a patient, all the options. In fact, the informed consent process is talking about all the risks, benefits, and alternatives. Well, when doctors start selling things rather than talking about risks, benefits, and alternatives, then it means that you don't get the right information, and therefore you cannot make a good decision. And that's why one reason why so many people come here. Just as an example, skin cancer. There's 3 million skin cancers a year, squamous cell and basal cell cancers, among others. And I would tell you that 99% of patients get surgery. Well, dermatologists who diagnose the cancer are surgeons, and they seem, in best of my knowledge, generally, not, it's not always, nothing's 100% in medicine, but most commonly, to offer the patient surgery. I see patients who've had a biopsy on their skin, whether it's the eye or nose or mouth or eyelid or ear or wherever, neck or arm or leg, and the biopsy comes back cancer, squamous cell or basal cell usually, and the dermatologist writes down, refer for Mohs. Mohs is a radical kind of surgery. It's an expensive surgery. It's often a very deforming surgery. And, well, it's expensive, which makes it appealing for some, like the people who are going to reap the benefits of that expense. It makes it unappealing for patients who are going to give up part of their body and their pocketbook or their insurance pocketbook to have Mohs. And I would tell you that 99% of the people that I see with skin cancer, and I see a lot of people with skin cancer, are never told all the options. So why is it? And you can guess. You can call me later today in the show and tell me, why do you think it is that dermatologists most commonly don't refer patients for non-invasive treatment? At a man this week, they cut off half of his left ear. Okay, he's about a 75-year-old businessman and was in the military and a very rigid personality and was diagnosed with a left ear cancer, and they cut off the top part of his left ear. And now he's walking around without the top part of his ear. And guess what he has now? He has cancer in the bottom part of his ear. And, of course, the surgeon wants to cut off the rest of his ear. And all of a sudden, he remembered Dr. Lederman on the radio talking about skin cancer and non-invasive, and he's already embarrassed and humiliated to walk around without the top part of his ear, and now they want to cut off the rest of his ear. And if you get our skin cancer booklet, by the way, you'll see a patient that came to us after the surgeons did exactly that. They cut off his whole ear for skin cancer, and then guess where the cancer came back? That's right. It came back in the lymph nodes right next to the ear. So cutting is great maybe for the surgeon or great for the hospital or great for the pathologist. It seems like it's great for everybody except for the person who's paying the bill. That's usually the patient or maybe all of us. We're all probably paying more in insurance for these excessive surgeries. And what about for the patient? This man who lost the top out of his ear, and now the dermatologist wants him to lose the bottom part of the ear. And then all of a sudden, guess who's the most motivated person in the world to come to see Dr. Lederman at 1384 Broadway? Well, this military man, this businessman, he is so motivated. And in a few treatments, we have a high success rate in ridding him of this cancer. Our success rate is 95%. It's higher than with Mohs, with no cutting and no bleeding and no anesthesia. And this is the work that we do every day. And the story, this is a man I just saw a couple of days ago. And he's really so livid about the medical profession, about cutting off his ear. It took him a couple of visits to cool down, to remind him that I'm the doctor who's not cutting off his ear. It's the other guys who cut off the top of his ear. And it's the other guys, and it's not only men guys, there's all kinds of guys. And it's the other guys who wanted to cut off the bottom part of the ear. It took 2 visits, 2 hours, to make him understand, hey, I'm the guy that's on the radio every day talking about non-invasive treatment for skin cancers with high success rate, with no cutting, no bleeding, no anesthesia, in general, no deformity. We have not perfect success, but our success is 95%, which I believe is higher than with Mohs without all the cutting and bleeding. So this is the work that we do every day. And I really didn't intend to talk about that man, but I wanted to talk about why doctors don't give people all the options. And actually came to talk about 3 women with abdominal cancers. 2 of them I saw, and 1 I'm going to be speculating about, and that is the future Queen of England, Caroline Princess Kate. We're going to talk about her for a few minutes. Although I'm not her doctor, I know nothing about it. I'm going to speculate, and I know it's always dangerous, but let's just speculate together, and you're welcome to call in if you want to speculate with me. So I want to talk about 2 women. 1 woman who had surgery for her pancreas cancer. She went to a super-duper big place. And I know when I say super-duper, everybody thinks of a certain place, but in fact, all the big hospitals think they're super-pooper bigger hospitals. And if you go meet the presidents of the big hospitals, they all think that they're the president of the super duper pooper scooper place. And of course, when they get their perks and their $1 million and their limousines and their townhouses and their cars and private jets, remember, these hospitals are all non-profit. If they're all non-profit, why is it that they make millions of dollars? And how come they pay the president of the hospital millions of dollars and the administrators that are running around hundreds of thousands of dollars for non-profit? When I think about non-profit, I think about Mother Teresa, who is really non-profit. She was non-profit. But when you put a president in and you pay him $10 million and he has a townhouse and a limousine and an airplane, well, guess who's paying the bill? Yeah, you are. And just as an example, in the big hospitals, and there's a big brouhaha this week, in the big hospitals, for example, there was an article in the paper showing the typical breast biopsy. So a simple breast biopsy in a hospital is $6,000. And so I called up the most luxurious, prestigious radiology center in New York that does biopsies of the breast to compare. This is a big center and they see VIP patients. So a hospital on average is $6,000 for a breast biopsy. So I asked the president of this company, who I know very well and I work with him, I said, how much do you guys collect? How much do you collect or charge for a breast biopsy? And he said, $1,000. So $1,000 at one of the most luxurious, important radiology centers in New York versus $6,000 in a hospital. And what do you get for that? Well, I don't think you get very much, except you get a receipt with a lot of more numbers on it. But the biopsy is the same and the results are the same. The only difference is the overhead that hospitals are allowed to charge, high overhead. There's one procedure that we do for a couple $1,000s, and one of the biggest hospitals in New York charges 72 $1,000 for this radiation procedure. And even AARP magazine has said if you want the best bang for your buck in radiology, it's always best to go to a freestanding radiology center like Radio Surgery New York. And just for that reason, it is so much more economical. And you can say, well, I'm not paying, my insurance is paying. Well, the fact is that we're all paying. And you're paying your insurance premium, or you're paying your tax dollars, or let's just say you're not paying any premium, you're not paying any tax dollars, you have no income. Well, someone's paying. And instead of building up the army or giving food to starving children, they're paying these hospitals exorbitant amounts of money for what? For exorbitant prices to be done in a hospital that's so much better than in a freestanding center where we know who you are and you know who we are, and it's not going to be a student or a resident or someone who's learning. It's going to be actually a board-certified doctor, distinguished in their field, taking care of the patient. So you think about it and ask, where would you want to have your breast biopsy? Would you want to have the $6,000 in a hospital that may be by a student or a resident, or would you rather have a board-certified doctor in an independent center dedicated to you, responsible to you, and you know who they are, for $1,000? And who's going to pay the bill? And when America goes bankrupt from all these excessive bills, what's going to be left? It's going to be a disaster unless all of us take some responsibility and do the right thing. And that's what we're talking about here, about getting great results and not spending your children's money, $6,000 for a hospital biopsy versus $1,000 in one of the most distinguished hospitals, also paid by insurance. This is what insurance pays, $1,000 to independent radiology center to do breast biopsy, or $6,000 in a hospital by a student or a resident or someone else that you don't really know and you'll probably never find them. I can tell you, you try to call the hospital and try to find them. Lots of luck. When you come in with me and you want to know who did the biopsy, we'll call their number, I'll have their cell phone, we'll get their number, and you'll hear the conversation with that person. It's such a huge difference to have care that's dedicated to you, that's not robbing the bank, that's not robbing the country, that's not breaking the insurance, that's dedicated to you for great care, economical care. And remember, a lot of insurances like Medicare, you may be responsible for 20% copay. So we'd rather pay 20% of $1,000 or 20% of $6,000. So in any way, in my view, if you get excellent care and it costs less, that's quite the thing to do. My name is Dr. Lederman, cancer doctor, actually the only triple board certified radiation cancer doctor in New York, here for you, here at 1384 Broadway, treating new cancers, treating recurrent cancers if prior chemo or radiation or surgery didn't work. And also we're seeing patients that want to know if they have cancer. We see men every day coming in, what's your PSA? Do I have prostate cancer? Or women, do I have a breast cancer? What's in my lung? What's in my bladder? What's in my colon? How do I get the best colonoscopy? How do I get the best bang for the buck? This is the work we do. So there's three groups of people that come and see us every day. People want to know if they have cancer, number one. Number two, people who are newly diagnosed, and before they get decisions and go down the wrong path, want to know all the options from a doctor who's triple board certified, the only Harvard-trained triple board certified doctor to inform you of all the options. And also we see patients who've had chemo or radiation or surgery and it just didn't work or not tolerated. And there's so many people like that. There's so many people getting chemo for no good reason. The cancer's growing and the doctor's still giving chemo that's not working. It hasn't been working for 6 months and they keep on giving chemo. Remember, chemotherapy is $100,000 or $200,000 a year. And why would they keep on giving chemo when it's not working, when the cancer's growing and it's not tolerated? So there's lots of reasons to see Dr. Lederman, 1384 Broadway, Broadway and 38th Street in the heart of New York City. We accept most insurances, Medicare, Medicaid. 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We'll be right back.
4: I'm Johnny Braggs, and I'm here with Dr. Lederman, my prostate cancer doctor. 10 years ago, I had prostate cancer. 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My PSA is zero. Thank you, Dr. Lederman. 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My stepfather died of prostate cancer. I know prostate cancer can be devastating. 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For 10 years, my cancer is gone. 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My prognosis is great. 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
2: 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This is Rob Redstone here with Dr. Gil Lederman in the heart of New York City. We're just a few steps from the Radio Surgery New York Cancer Treatment Center on Broadway and 38th Street. 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
3: We are back, and we're here talking about what I alluded to at the top of the hour, and that is three women with abdominal cancers. I want to talk about one woman who came to us this week. She had a pancreas cancer. She had surgery for a pancreas cancer at a super-duper-pooper place. She did not have a PET scan. The doctor did a CAT scan. She had abdominal pain. She had lost some weight. She had a pancreas cancer. It was wrapped around the duodenum. At one of the biggest super-duper places, told her, you got to have a Whipple procedure. You got to have surgery. You got to have a Whipple procedure. A Whipple procedure is a radical. It's a big surgery, removing the whole pancreas and the adjacent tissues, whether it's the duodenum or spleen or lymph nodes. And that's what she had. She was told, oh, you got to have that. The doctor never said, hey, you could have radical surgery, or, hey, you could get a PET scan and see where the cancer is. You could see if it's traveled. But he didn't offer a PET scan. He didn't do the best testing, in my view. He encouraged her to have radical surgery, which was his thing, and he's a surgeon. And you can say, hey, why would the surgeon be pushing surgery? Why would that? How often do you see the doctor pushing the thing that he or she does? Well, I see it all the time, sad to say, and I would tell you 80 to 90% of the time see that this person doesn't offer the patient all the options. The surgeon didn't say, hey, I can do radical surgery if you want tomorrow, or I can get the best imaging. We can see if the cancer's traveled. He didn't say that. Or you can go see Dr. Lederman and learn about non-invasive treatment with high success. For example, with pancreas cancers, our success rate where we attack the cancer is about 90%, and it's durable, unlike chemotherapy, which basically always fails, and surgery often fails. So this woman had surgery, and the surgeon went in, and he found the cancer, and the cancer was wrapped around not only the pancreas, but wrapped around the duodenum, which is the intestine. It's part of the intestine that goes from the stomach to the small bowel, so it was wrapped around the duodenum, and it already spread to the tissues around the pancreas. And it also traveled to 3 lymph nodes. So it was extensive. And the surgeon never told her beforehand that the cancer was extensive. The surgeon never told her it looked like it spread outside of the pancreas. The surgeon never told her that it spread to lymph nodes because they never got the best test. In fact, she never heard about the best test until she came here, 1384 Broadway, Dr. Lederman, this week. And this week was after she had the surgery. And then she was sent for chemo to wipe up the mess. Well, the problem is, when the mess is there, chemo can't really cure the mess. So it might slow it down for a few weeks or months, and maybe the surgeon will feel happy that he doesn't feel or she doesn't feel responsible anymore because it's a few weeks or a few months later. But in fact, it all stems from, in my view, a bad decision initially. That's why I encourage people to think about coming here first before they jump in for radical surgery or chemo or other things. So she had 2 treatments that failed. The surgery failed, and then the chemo failed, and then the chemo failed again, and she got another year of chemotherapy. So she came to us with about 2 years of chemo, radical surgery, nothing working, and she wanted to know what her options were. Well, we told her what the options are. We told her how we could treat her and try to stop this cancer or prolong her life when the other treatments really didn't work, basically didn't work. The surgery didn't remove all the cancer. It left the cancer. It was spreading through the abdominal cavity into the tissues around the pancreas and lymph nodes. The chemo, well, she had 6 months of chemo after the surgery. That didn't work. And then the cancer came back more. And then she had a year of chemo. That didn't work. And basically, it never really works. And you can say, well, why do Americans take so much chemo at such a great expense? Well, that's a good question. That's something we talk about every day here and every day in person. And you may want to ask that question if you or your loved ones are getting chemo or thinking about chemo. You may want to ask that question in person so you can learn about other options before you devote yourself to putting your body, basically, most commonly, in a bathtub of chemo, because that's what chemo generally is. Chemo generally, not always, but generally goes through the whole system. It's injected in a vein, and it goes from head to toe, whether there's cancer in your toe or not. It goes there, and so often it causes side effects like neuropathy, pain in the hands, numbness in the hands, weakness of the hands and feet. So that woman came, and we're restaging her. Finally, we're restaging her to see exactly where the cancer is. And of course, there's cancer markers, CA19-9, and the other place only did one marker in 2 years, one marker, which in my view is ridiculous because there's cancer markers. The markers generally not always go up when the cancer's recurrent. And maybe the doctors over at, you know where, XYZ, didn't want to know that the cancer's coming back. Maybe they had more motivation at $100,000 or $200,000 a year giving chemo just to keep on giving chemo. And finally, she woke up to reality. A friend, a radio listener like you, said, hey, why don't you go see Dr. Lederman? You may learn some options. And indeed, she did. So what are we doing for her now with recurrent pancreas cancer? Well, we're restaging her for the first time with accurate staging and with blood tests to determine exactly where the cancer is. And we'll meet her and we'll show her where the cancer is and how we can possibly offer treatment to stop the cancer where it's located with a high success. When we treat cancer, generally, there's about a 90% chance that the cancer that we treat will stop or shrink or go away, which is so different than chemo, which almost always fails for these kind of cancers, and in fact, for most kind of cancers. So I told you I would talk about three patients. The second patient was a woman just diagnosed. She was just diagnosed, a 65-year-old black woman, had abdominal pain, weight loss, and was found to have a pancreas cancer measuring about 3.5 centimeters. She went to Super Duper's General, and she's scheduled next week, Thursday, for a radical surgery. The same surgery, a Whipple procedure. And she had no cancer markers. She had no PET scan. The surgeon's going to go in blind. And then, of course, the surgeon will come out and say, there's a small chance he'll get it all out, which is very, very small. Most likely, he'll later tell the woman when he gets the pathology report back, whoops, I'm sorry, we tried, we just couldn't do it. Whoops, we tried, whoops. And that's about the last thing you want to hear after a radical surgery where you're risking your life and your body and you're changing your body forever. Whoops, I didn't know the cancer was so advanced. That's why we do such sophisticated testing. And this woman's having a PET CT scan and MRI scan and cancer markers. Cancer markers were done. We got approval to get the MRI and the PET scan for tomorrow. She came yesterday. She's getting the test tomorrow. And this is the work we do every day. And we don't believe it's worthwhile to wait and to speculate and send a person for surgery without knowing the best test. If it was your life, would you want to have a surgery that's unnecessary when you could get better testing that might give you a better chance to get a better treatment and avoid an unnecessary treatment? Most logical people would say, yes, I want to know where the cancer is. I want the best option now. And the best option is to know the best non-invasively without cutting or bleeding and then choose a treatment when you know all the options and not are pushed or compelled to have a treatment that you don't really want or don't really know about and haven't really heard all the options. This is the work that we do every day at 1384 Broadway. We spoke about two women, one who had a Whipple procedure for pancreas. It didn't work. The doctors didn't get the best testing. They cut on her. They left cancer behind. The cancer grew back. She had chemo for 6 months. That didn't work. They had chemo for

0: chemo now after surgery. Well, she must have had some tests that showed something was wrong, right? That's why she had surgery. She must have had some complaints or weight loss or anemia or some abnormality. She had abdominal surgery in Great Britain. And then after much brouhaha, they found cancer in the sample. And now they're giving her chemotherapy. Well, you already know the weakness of chemotherapy and the failure rate of chemotherapy, which is so high. So I believe that her doctors are speculating that maybe chemotherapy will help a little bit. The likelihood of that is tiny. So either the surgeons removed all the cancer, and we obviously hope that's true for every patient who chooses surgery. There are other options. There might have been other options for her, although I don't know the case. There might have been an option of stereotactic radiosurgery here at 1384 Broadway, and we have plenty of patients who fly in from UK. We have a Lederman Club in UK. We've had patients coming here for decades as part of the Lederman Club in UK who get options when they think there are no options there. So for her, we wish her well. There's three women, all with abdominal cancers. One recurrent cancer when surgery and chemo didn't work. One woman who's planned to have surgery and who's now rethinking the whole process. And another woman, the future Queen of England, who had surgery, who's getting chemotherapy. And we only hope that she does well. And we hope that the surgeon removed all the cancer wherever it was, because relying on chemotherapy is a long, long, long, long, long, almost useless stretch of imagination. So God bless her, and God bless all our patients, and especially these three women. My name is Dr. Lederman. We'll be right back.
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2: We're back. I want to talk about a man who walked in the door 10 years ago. He said he had many medical problems. He had blood from the rectum. He was waking up tonight at night to urinate. He was 74. He was a security guard. He was single and no children. He came for a checkup. He was waking up once a night. He had no pain. He had no history of smoking, no cough, no lumps. He was seen by other doctors, and other doctors didn't find anything. So we worked him up. We got tests on him, and

0: And, well, what did we find? We found a kidney cancer. Yeah, it's totally unrelated to his symptoms, but we found a kidney cancer in him. And the usual treatment for kidney cancer, as you might know, and we alluded to a few minutes ago, is cutting out the kidney. Well, this man had a mass in the kidney. Usually the urologist, it's a Latin word, ure means related to the urinary system, and ologist, someone who studies the urinary system. He's a surgeon or she's a surgeon who operates in the urinary system, and usually they recommend just cutting out the kidney and throwing it in the bucket without a biopsy, without even knowing what it is. And I think that's the last thing anyone really wants. You want to lose your kidney, speculating that it's cancer, not knowing. And I can tell you that when we see masses in the kidney, we like to get biopsies, and about 10% of the time there's no cancer. So radiologists are wrong about 10% of the time, and I don't think you or your loved one would want to throw their kidney in the bucket for no reason, or have the surgeon walk in your hospital room the next day and say, "Oh, Mrs. Jones, I have good news for you. That kidney we cut out yesterday, there was no cancer." And then the patient's thinking to himself, "But doctor, you just cut out my good kidney. What are you going to do about that?" Well, the doctor never answers that question. So here we do it opposite, which I think is more logical. This patient, we worked up, we checked them out for all their symptoms. We found a mass in the kidney. We biopsied the mass. We put a tiny little needle in, biopsied the mass. It was cancer. We staged him up. There was no spread of the cancer. Remember, this is 10 years ago. He walked in the door. I remember vividly when he walked in the door 10 years ago. And yes, we found a kidney cancer. We biopsied it, proved a cancer, staged him up, got all the testing of his entire body, found it had not traveled. Remember, it was a non-smoker. So I know often smokers have much higher risk of kidney cancer. He was a non-smoker 10 years ago, treated, and now is cancer-free 10 years later. And what was he doing here last week getting checked up? Well, number one, he's getting checked up. Almost all the patients say, "Dr. Lederman, how do you know the treatment worked?" Well, you get checked up for the rest of your life. Many people don't imagine that we follow all the patients. But yes, we follow all the patients when the patient wants. And we encourage patients to get tests on a regular basis. And then he was so happy. His sister, who is about 85, she looks about 60, was diagnosed in Florida with esophageal cancer. And they wanted to cut out her esophagus. The esophagus is the tube between the throat and the stomach. Elsewhere, they wanted to cut out her entire esophagus, and she just didn't want that. And we saw her. She flew in from Florida because her brother, 10 years earlier, had such good recollection of his treatment here. And we just finished her treatment for esophageal cancer with no cutting, no bleeding, no chemo. And this is what she asked for, and she's done great, and she's eating and doing all the normal things, and she just flew home doing great. So we have a brother and sister. The brother, kidney cancer, he walked in the door just for a checkup 10 years ago, and then recommended his sister, who's diagnosed recently with esophageal cancer, and she just finished her treatment and is doing great. And this is the work that we do every day at 1384 Broadway. I'm talking about a man who's 60 years old. He came in with a Gleason 7 PSA 8.9 prostate cancer. 7 of 12 cores are positive. So usually for men with prostate issues, so usually a PSA is done. Usually when the PSA is 4 or more, we would recommend or suggest a biopsy. That's always up to the patient, but when the PSA is 4, there's about a 25% chance of having cancer. When the PSA is 3, there's about a 20% chance of having cancer. When the PSA is 2, there's about a 15% chance of having cancer. If you listen to our video, you listen to W007, it's not James Bond, but it's our very famous patient. His PSA went from 0.8 to 3.5, and his doctor told him everything's okay, and the patient said, "No, it's not okay. My PSA quadrupled. I want a biopsy." And this is 20 years ago. Very smart man. His name's Ralph Florio. He got a biopsy. He had cancer. He came to me 20 years ago, and is now cancer-free 20 years later. And you can see him on our prostate video. He talks about his diagnosis. Very smart man. When his doctor told him he was A-OK, his PSA was 3.5, he said, no, it's not. It quadrupled. I want a biopsy. He got a biopsy. He was found to have cancer. Came here. When he had the biopsy, the urologist told him, oh, you got to have surgery. He said, no, I don't want to have surgery. I don't want to be impotent. I don't want to be leaking urine. I don't want my penis to be shortened. And this is a man who's 20 years later, sexually active, good control of the urine, and his PSA is zero. So he's done great. This man who came to us with a Gleason 7, PSA 8.9, with 7 of 12 cores positive. We worked him up. His scans were negative. There was no spread of the cancer. He was treated years ago, and now his PSA's dropped from 9 down to 0, and he's done great. His sex life works. His urinary life works. This is the work that we do every day at 1384 Broadway, and we treat many, many men. We've treated about 9,000 men, probably more than anywhere else, over decades with high success, and we take on tough cases like this man. Here's a man. Listen to this man. He's 71 years old. He's married. He was on hormones elsewhere for a Gleason 8 cancer, PSA 3.4. He went to one of the biggest hospitals in New York, super famous, and they put him on hormones, and he hated the hormones. Hormones are anti-testosterone, so they take away libido, they take away erections, they cause hot flashes and weight gain and growing of the breasts and weakness of the bone. And he came to me with a Gleason 8 cancer. Elsewhere, they were relying on hormones, and hormones by themselves don't cure anybody. A little bit like the story of the chemo earlier in the show that I talked about. So he came from one of the super duper places. We showed him our data for Gleason 8 cancer. We know with surgery, it almost always fails. Hormones always fails. So we offered him treatment, curative therapy, or potentially curative therapy. He was treated 9 years ago for his advanced Gleason 8 cancer. And today, his PSA is zero. He's doing great. And his wife is so happy that he's doing great. And he's done great for 9 years. This is the work that we do every day at 1384 Broadway, Broadway and 38th Street in the heart of New York City. And I just want to tell you one more thing, a special note. I want to talk about myself for a moment because so many people give advice about cancer and most people don't really know much about it. They may say Uncle Harry had this or Aunt Tilly had that. But we talk about learning over decades and reading articles and practicing one of the biggest cancer practices in America, treating 40,000 patients. My name is Dr. Gil Lederman, born and raised in Waterloo, Iowa, went to public school, university, MD at 25, just like my illustrious brother, Ted Lederman, MD at 25, and also Dr. Ariel Lederman, MD at 25. Dr. Ariel Lederman is a board-certified cancer doctor, trained at most illustrious places across America from coast to coast, and is now here, board-certified and thoughtful and competent and caring and loved by his patients and loved by their families and loved by the staff. And you're really lucky to have Dr. Ariel Lederman, who is also MD at 25, three Dr. Ledermans, MD at 25. I, after MD at 25, went into University of Chicago, Michael Reese, trained in internal medicine, board-certified, years there training and treating thousands of patients. Then went on to Harvard Medical School at the prestigious Dana-Farber Cancer Institute, trained for years, and then remained on the staff treating thousands of patients with cancer at Harvard, and then remained at Harvard and trained at the Harvard Medical School Joint Center for Radiation Therapy in Boston, and stayed there years, board certified, the only Harvard-trained, triple board-certified radiation doctor in New York, and one of the few in the world. Here for you, accepting most insurances, Medicare, Medicaid, at 1384 Broadway. If you want information, you can call now or anytime if you wish at 212-CHOICES. Our number is 212-CHOICES. 212 means New York City, and CHOICES, just like those patients I've talked about earlier, had choices. Maybe their doctor didn't give them choices, but we will give you choices. And if you listen to this radio show and shows every day, you will learn about your choices. You are an ambassador. you learned so much, and you can pass on your information. If you hear people talking about cancer, they don't know what to do, and they're frustrated by lack of success or toxicity, you might suggest they come to 1384 Broadway if the patient wants a fresh second opinion. This is the work that we do every day for people who want to know what's going on in their body, or people newly diagnosed with cancer, or people who have cancer and the treatment just has not worked. My name is Dr. Lederman, 1384 Broadway, Broadway 38th Street in the heart of New York City, accepting most insurances, Medicare, Medicaid. We'll be right back.
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2: Numbers mean much to me because of prostate cancer. I'm Johnny Braggs, the number two, for my stepfather who died of prostate cancer, and my uncle who suffered so much after prostate cancer surgery. 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
4: 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This is Rob Redstone here with Dr. Gil Lederman in the heart of New York City. We're just a few steps from the Radio Surgery New York Cancer Treatment Center on Broadway and 38th Street. 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He was the first in New York with fractionated brain radiosurgery, and he's the first in America and in the Western Hemisphere with body radiosurgery. 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
0: We're back. I want to talk about a 67-year-old woman, very nice businesswoman, very distinguished and educated. Last year, she was diagnosed with colon cancer that traveled to the liver, stage 4. She had never had colonoscopy, and I mention it on every show. If you haven't had colonoscopy, please do. I have so many dear friends and dear patients who just are embarrassed or whatever, ashamed to have colonoscopy. Colonoscopy can save lives. It could have saved her life. Yet last year, about a year and a half ago. She was diagnosed with colon cancer, traveled to the liver. Never had that colonoscopy. She had stage four. She went to one of the super pooper big hospitals, saw a surgeon there. The surgeon cut out her colon, cut out part of her liver, had chemotherapy. Nothing worked. The surgery didn't work. It was really nearly useless. And the chemo didn't work, and came to me with extensive disease in terrible pain. She was crying in pain. And I saw her. She had had chemotherapy. Like I talked about earlier, chemotherapy nearly never really works. What I mean by that is you take the chemo and the cancer never comes back where it was. Chemo almost always fails for this kind of cancer, and it failed for her big time. She came to us with terrible pain in the spine. She could barely move. We treated her spine, and the cancer went away. The pain went away, and she was so happy. Then she developed pain in the scapula, and we scanned her scapula, and she had cancer eating through the scapula in terrible pain. Gave her just a few treatments with radiosurgery, pinpoint treatment to the scapula, and the pain went away. And now she comes with terrible pain in the shoulder. She has a mass growing through the clavicle. So here's a case where she had surgery in the colon and the liver. She had already had stage 4 cancer. She could have had radiosurgery to the colon. She could have had radiosurgery to the liver. And we already know that it works because we've already treated her to several sites. But her surgeon never told her that. Her chemo doctor never told her that. Nobody told her that until she came to Dr. Lederman in terrible pain with the chemo doctor not even wanting to give her any more chemo. And she didn't want any more chemo. And she didn't want any more surgery after she had that very extensive surgery on her colon and very extensive surgery on her liver. So now every site we've treated, the spine, the scapula, the clavicle, working. And this is the work that we do every day at 1384 Broadway. And the beauty with us is, unlike chemo, it's not chemicals or poisons going throughout the body that work at best maybe a few weeks or months or not at all. In her case, it didn't work at all. Surgery didn't work at all. Cancer came rip-roaring back. With us, she had massive cancer. We treated her non-invasively, and just in a few treatments, she's had tremendous relief of pain and shrinkage of the cancer. And this is the work that we do every day at 1384 Broadway and 38th Street in the heart of New York City. And we're talking about a doctor. He's a doctor, 80 years old, a practicing doctor. He's married with two children, high blood pressure, also with colon cancer. He had colonoscopy about 8 years ago. He never had colonoscopy. So it's another story that he most likely would have saved his life if he had colonoscopy. He didn't. So he was found to have a colon cancer. He went to one of the big hospitals in a neighboring state. He had surgery. They wanted to give him chemo. He just didn't want to have any chemo. The cancer came back a couple years ago with abdominal disease and omental disease and blockage of the kidney. And he saw a chemo doctor in a neighboring state. And he had stage 4 cancer at that time. And the chemo doctor just kept on giving chemo and chemo and chemo and chemo and didn't even do tests on him to see if the cancer was responding. So it was, you might say, ludicrous. But he kept on giving chemo, and this doctor needs his hands and needs his feet. And he said he had so much neuropathy, he felt like he had two pairs of wool socks and gloves on, that he couldn't feel anything. He couldn't feel his feet or his hands. And yet the doctor just kept on giving chemo, chemo, chemo. He came to me. We staged him up. We got cancer markers. We got a scan of the body and compared it to prior scans to show that there was extensive disease. The cancer came back right where the surgery operated, right in the abdominal wall where they opened up the abdomen, where the surgeon touched the abdominal wall. The cancer came back there. Cancer came back in the pelvis. He had terrible pain and suffering from cancer in the pelvis and cancer in the abdominal wall. We treated both sites. The pain's going away. The cancer's going away. He had a huge lymph node by the belly button, and the name of that is Sister Mary Joseph. It was named by a doctor who was examining a patient. He put his hand over the patient's abdomen and said, "Sister Mary Joseph." when he felt that big mass in the umbilicus, the belly button. And ever since, it's been called the Sister Mary Joseph lymph node. I have a patient I just saw yesterday. Same thing. I'll talk about that man maybe today or at the next show. So now this man, his Sister Mary Joseph lymph node with radio surgery is going away. His cancer's going away. We got scans of his body to show the cancer's going away. And for the first time, he's in remission. After that surgery didn't help, after 2 years of chemo didn't help, and after radio surgery, it's the first time he's had a response to therapy with no cutting, no bleeding, with our work. He's a doctor, has an office nearby, and he just happened to walk by his office, by our office, 1384 Broadway. He heard on the radio, Dr. Lederman, 1384 Broadway. He walked in the door, no appointment. We saw him, took care of him, staged him up, found the cancer, compared the old results, examined him, got blood tests, and then offered treatment. And just in a few treatments, the cancer's in remission. And he's off of all treatment. He's in remission now, doing great. He's taking the season off. He's feeling better. He's ambulatory. He's functional. He's working as a doctor at age 80. This is the work he does. This is the work we do. And it's only because he was walking by our office, he remembered Dr. Lederman, 1384 Broadway, you might too, or call us at 212-CHOICES. We can send you information. There's no charge. Lots of people do that. If you have a cancer or cancer question, it's always best to meet in person. We can also have you check our website, which is rsny.org, rsny.org, our website. It's always best to meet in person if you have a particular cancer question. This is the work that we do every day, and we hope if, God forbid, you have a cancer, you end up in remission like this doctor who had no satisfaction after surgery, had no satisfaction after nearly 2 years of chemotherapy. The cancer kept on growing. The pain got worse. The Sister Mary Joseph lymph node got worse until he came to Dr. Lederman, 1384 Broadway, for new or recurrent cancers. Even if you have stage 4 cancer like this doctor, give us a call. 212-CHOICES. 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
3: News this hour from Town Hall. I'm Ron Taylor. Iran-backed Houthi rebels are claiming new territory.
4: Officials say Yemen's Iranian-backed Houthi rebels have captured a strategic island at the southern entrance to the Red Sea. Celebrations were seen across Yemen after Houthis captured Mayoun. It's their biggest territorial gains in years and could boost Iran's strategy of driving up world oil and gas prices to pressure the U.S. Houthi military spokesperson Yahya Sari says seven military divisions from the Saudi enemy's amassed forces, comprising 38 military brigades, were struck and hundreds of their personnel were killed or captured. Saudi Arabia says it shut down the east-west pipeline as a precaution after it was attacked. I'm Ed Donahue.
3: On the 25th anniversary of the September 11th terrorist attacks, ceremonies were held in New York, the Pentagon, and Shanksville, Pennsylvania, remembering the nearly 3,000 people who were lost that day. Keisha Aiken-Dorsmund, who lost her brother Terrence Aiken, says he was killed while working at the World Trade Center.
5: It's bringing back old memories, but I'm glad that everybody is remembering all the ones that were lost, you know. Everybody is missed and loved. It was our younger brother, and we always want him to know that we are always thinking about him.
3: Several dozen presidential briefing documents have been declassified on the 25th anniversary of the September 11th attacks. Those documents detail intelligence gathered about Osama bin Laden and al-Qaeda leading up to the hijackings that killed almost 3,000 people and upended American national security. Mississippi police have arrested a man in the death of Tasia Fortune, a black woman who was lynched last month. Jackson Police Chief Rochelle Brackney said at a news conference that police had secured search and arrest warrants for the man and arrested him when they encountered him walking on the street. News and analysis at townhall.com.
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3: 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To learn together, to be smarter, to learn. It's like when we go to medical school, we go every day, and if you're a good student, you go every day and every night and every weekend, and you are devoted and you learn a lot. And so when a patient comes with a particular disease or even a rare disease, and you do this day after day for 45 years, like Dr. Lederman, you have a lot of experience. And we have probably amongst the most experienced around. First with brain radiosurgery in New York, first with body radiosurgery in the Western Hemisphere, treated 40,000 patients and still busy today doing our work for new patients around the world. So we take our information. Every day I see patients, and every day I take notes, and every day I come here, and every day I talk with you, and I try to give you an idea of what's going on in the world out there. You can see the advertisements, which are kind of the glossy way of facilities and hospitals trying to gain your attention. Or you can see the real way, which is what really happens to patients. I take notes and we explain what really happens to patients and how patients, often with issues, deal with those issues. And this is what we do every day. I want to talk about a patient I've known for more than 8 years now. He was a 67-year-old man when he came, so that makes him about 75. He came to me with a history of hepatitis and cirrhosis, and he came with liver cancer. He was on had medicines for diabetes. He was found to have a nodule in his liver. He was treated at one of the super-pooper biggest hospitals in New York. He had interferon and chemo and infusions and all kinds of things, and nothing helped. His alpha-fetoprotein, which is a cancer marker, there's blood tests. Many blood tests give you an idea of what the cancer is and how active the cancer is. Well, he was going to all these big hospitals, and the infusions didn't work, the chemo didn't work, and it was growing and growing, and the alpha-fetoprotein was going higher and higher for his liver cancer. He had embolization, but nothing helped him. And they said, well, we'll put you on the transplant list. And I've seen so many people on the transplant list, and none of those people have ever got a transplant for their liver cancer. And transplant means, remember, if they get a new liver for you, then you'll be on medicines for the rest of your life that suppress your immune system, which can cause other cancers and other problems, and medicines for the rest of your life. So this man had all these treatments at all these hospitals, and nothing worked. He had chemo and infusions and immunotherapy. He was on the transplant list, but they never called him, and and so much time went by. And finally, a radio listener like you said, hey, why don't you go see Dr. Lederman? And then another person, then his minister told him, why don't you see Dr. Lederman? I've heard good things about Dr. Lederman. And he came 8 years ago with his liver cancer with nothing helping. The cancer was growing. The transplant list never came to fruition. Months and months, even more than a year went by, nothing came to fruition. And he came here, and we talked about treatments, all the treatments that were never told to him elsewhere. And I remember a doctor, in my view, a doctor should be telling patients about all the options. And why is it so often not only at the biggest places, but so often doctors talk about what they do. They don't talk about all the options. Well, this man was going to die. He was going to die of liver cancer because the cancer was growing, nothing was working, and there were no options for him. The transplant list, they must have forgot his phone number after many, many visits. They forgot they never called him. And he came here, and we talked about the options. We talked about radiosurgery amongst all options. And most of the other options he had had, they didn't work. And for liver cancers, most treatments don't work very well. But on the other hand, radiosurgery works very, very, very, very well. And we know who's the doctor who first brought you and brought New York and brought America and brought the Western Hemisphere stereotactic body radiosurgery. First in America, first in the Western Hemisphere. And we know that having all that experience means that when you come here, if you choose, you'll have a doctor that's first with all this experience, with the most experience. And we talked to him, and I met with him, and I met with his wife, and he liked the idea of non-invasive treatment with no cutting, no bleeding, no transplant, no immunotherapy for the rest of his life, which would have suppressed his immune system, and treatment that just sends in invisible beams, thousands of beams in minutes. And that's what he chose 8 years ago. And 8 years ago, he was treated. No cutting, no bleeding, no side effects. He came in, had a treatment. He lives in a neighboring state, had a treatment, came with his wife, very supportive wife, and was treated. And now, 8 years later, is cancer-free. The alpha fetoprotein is zero. It was 300 when he was diagnosed. It's now zero. We get scans on him on a regular basis. There's no cancer anywhere in the body. 8 years later for liver cancer with all the other treatments at the super-duper biggest hospitals. So many people say, oh, I'm going to go to super-duper central because they're so super-duper. Well, he went to super-duper number one and super-duper number two, and he was sent home to die. And thank God he came here, 1384 Broadway, where we accept most insurances, Medicare, Medicaid. We talked about the options. He wanted to proceed with treatment. His wife agreed. He was treated here with no side effects, no cutting, no bleeding, no immunotherapy, no injections, nothing even touched the body, really. And now, 8 years later, cancer-free, alpha-fetoprotein is zero. He's doing great, and that's what happened to his liver cancer. Now, you might think that's the end of the story, and that's a very happy ending of the story, right? Well, over the years, about 3 years ago, when we did the scans of his body, many people say, Dr. Lederman, how do you know the cancer's gone? Well, I tell them we get blood tests, and we do physical exams, and we do scans of the whole body. And 1 year we did a scan, and we found a new cancer. He was a smoker, and he developed a cancer of the throat, a cancer of the oropharynx, throat cancer. And, well, we talked about all the options. He went to see a throat surgeon, and he just didn't want his throat, part of his throat, removed. And he came here, and he said, Dr. Lederman, I want you to do radiosurgery again on me. The radiosurgery was so successful for the liver. So I had an invasive cancer of the throat, and started in the tonsil. It went to the lymph nodes. It already had spread by the time it was diagnosed. And we offered the treatment. Again, radiosurgery. This is a man who's had radiosurgery twice. Once for the liver, once for the throat. And the throat was years ago also. And now he's in remission. There's no evidence of cancer from the liver. There's no evidence of cancer from the throat cancer, even though it had traveled metastatic to the lymph nodes. He is double cancer-free. Cancer-free from the liver, cancer-free from the throat. He's fully active. He has no limitations. And this is the work that we do every day. And one more thing. If you come into our office or call us, we'll send you a DVD about our patients. And one of the patients who volunteered to be on the DVD is this man. So you'll see this man and his wife explaining his liver cancer, explaining his throat cancer, and explaining for years how he's cancer-free thanks to Dr. Lederman and radiosurgery at 1384 Broadway. My name is Dr. Lederman. This is the work we do every day. You can call for information if you want information or an appointment. You can call us at 212-CHOICES. 212-CHOICES. The number is 212-CHOICES because 212 means New York City, and choices like this man. He could have gone home to die from his liver cancer, or he could come here and learn about, in consultation, all the options. He did, and that made all the difference in his life, all the difference in his world for him and his family and his loved ones, and it's so meaningful. This is Dr. Lederman. We'll be right back.
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2: 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This is Rob Redstone here with Dr. Gil Lederman in the heart of New York City. We're just a few steps from the Radio Surgery New York Cancer Treatment Center on Broadway and 38th Street. 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
3: We are back. I want to talk about a woman, a wonderful woman. She is 78 years old. She looks like she's 58. She's widowed. She has three children. She had a history of breast cancer in the past. And sad to say, elsewhere, St. General Hospital, she had mastectomy. She had mastectomy before she learned about Dr. Lederman. And, well, she has a history of high blood pressure and multiple skin cancers. She's had Mohs, M-O-H-S, Mohs surgery 5 times on her nose and her legs. And, well, she came to me years ago with a skin cancer right on the top of the upper lip, right in the center, which is called the philtrum. It was cancer of the skin on the philtrum, the upper lip, and her surgeon wanted to cut off her upper lip and patch it up. And what it would do to her, what it would do to her looks, to have a patched up upper lip, to have a patch physically and functionally. How do you speak normally when your lip has been damaged? How do you drink and eat when your lip has been damaged? And she just was fed up. She was fed up with the surgeon. She was fed up with Mo. She was fed up with the dermatologist. And she wanted to learn about other options. And a friend told her, hey, a friend who listens to this show, said, hey, why don't you go see Dr. Lederman? I hear he treats thousands of skin cancers non-invasively with no cutting and no bleeding, no deformity. And this is the work that we do every day. And she came to me years ago with this cancerous mass right on the upper lip, right in the philtrum, which is right below the nose on the lip. So it's a very visible, very sensitive area. And she just didn't want deforming surgery. She came to me for treatment years ago, and the cancer went away. And that's what happens. Our success rate is about 95%. Very high success. It's a unique dose, a unique experience with a unique team here at Radio Surgery New York, treating skin cancers every day, probably more than anyone else. Why? Because we've had an interest for decades and decades and decades. And we have a team, and we have knowledge. We have experience in dermatology and radiation and cancer care. And this is the work that we do every day here at 1384 Broadway for skin cancer. And she is so happy. She's cancer-free on the philtrum years after treatment. And I should tell you one more thing. Like the last one I told you about who had a liver cancer, and then he developed a throat cancer, and he's cancer-free from both. So she then had a cancer on this arm, and she just didn't want to have Mohs surgery on her arm, and she came to me, and she's cancer-free from that also, number two. And now, recently, she had a cancer just between the eye and the nose, right by the tear duct, and her dermatologist and eye doctors wanted to do radical surgery to remove part of her eyelid and tear duct and nose. And what did she do? What would you do? What did she do? She called 212 Choices and asked for Dr. Lederman, and she came in to see me. And yes, we've treated that also. And that also's in remission, doing great. She's three successful skin cancers treated here with no Mohs, no cutting, no deformity, no bleeding. And this is the work we do. We have booklets and DVDs to send to you if you want. You can call us now or whenever. You can come by. Our office is in the middle of Manhattan, right by Times Square and Herald Square and Macy's and Port Authority and Penn Station and Grand Central and Bryant Park. And there's about 500,000 people in our neighborhood every day. And you can come over yourself if you're in the neighborhood or send one of your friends to pick up a booklet. But it's always best to meet in person. That's really the only way we can offer good advice is to meet in person. We have a huge experience. I know so many doctors say, oh, you can't do that. You can't do that. They don't even know what we can do. They don't even know. And sad to say, some people listen and have radical and deforming surgery rather than giving themselves a fresh second chance. One woman just comes to mind, and I talk about her frequently. She had a sarcoma of her right arm. She came to me. She didn't want to wait 5 minutes. She walked out. She went to a surgeon and says, oh, you got to cut that arm off. And I remember she said to me, cut the arm off right before she went into surgery. Cut off the whole arm from the shoulder all the way down. He cut off the arm. And she said right before surgery, she said to that doctor, what happens if the cancer comes back? And he told her, oh, then you're dead. He told her, you're dead. Well, she remembers that vividly. And then guess what happens? She had her whole arm removed. The cancer came back right at the shoulder. She came to me with a mass about the size of a basketball. And I see her from so many doctors. Oh, it's too small for Dr. Lederman. It's too big for Dr. Lederman. Dr. Lederman can't do it. They all say things. They have no idea what they're talking about, in my view. So she came with this huge mass on the shoulder. It was all sarcoma. We got a biopsy. Confirmed it was the same cancer that they cut off her arm. It just shows you. They cut off her arm for sarcoma, and the cancer came right back where the surgeon touched. She came with this big basketball-sized mass on her shoulder. And, well, after just one treatment, the cancer's already shrunken by 40%. And this is the work we do. Our success for sarcomas is 90%, very high, with no cutting and no bleeding and no chemo. And that's exactly what she wanted the second time around. And I only wish she had come for the first time and saved her arm, or tried to save her arm, sad to say. So this is the work that we do, whether it's an arm or a breast or a nose or an eye or a lip. This is the work we do every day, and you can get an idea of why so many other doctors are so jealous. You want to make a doctor angry, say, oh, I'm going to go see Dr. Lederman, and they start fuming. They start fuming. This woman, three skin cancers, the philtrum, the upper lip, the arm, and the eye, all in remission, doing great. This is the work that we do every day, and we have lots of information to send you. You can also check our website, which is rsny.org. Our website is rsny.org. So I want to talk about another woman. This is a woman from Latvia. If you remember, Latvia is one of the Baltic countries from the former Soviet Union, and a wonderful woman. She's 81. Again, she looks like she's 61 or 51. She's 81 years old. She had a cancer of the parotid. The parotid gland is a gland that makes saliva. It gives you some moisture in your mouth when you eat and speak and move your tongue. And surgeons elsewhere want to do radical surgery on her neck and remove this 2.6 by 2.2 by 2 centimeter mass. It was right next to the mandible, and surgery would have been deep, and it could have been devastating. We had it biopsied. It was cancer, and she just didn't want deforming surgery. She didn't want to go through surgery at all, and she was treated here, and she also is in remission with no side effects. She's doing great. The mass is going away. The cancer is going away, and this is the work that we do every day for parotid cancers, nose cancers, throat cancers, liver cancers. You get the idea? And I want to talk about a woman also, unbelievable story, 54-year-old black woman, and I say that. She had a terrible cancer, a sarcoma of the thigh. She had a cancer of the thigh. Sarcomas are cancers that start in connective tissue. So usually we talk about cancer, but there's another kind of cancer called sarcoma that occurs in connective tissue like muscle or fat or bone or ligaments. Sarcoma, and she had a sarcoma of the bone, and it started in her right thigh. She had surgery. She had standard radiation, a super duper general, and it just didn't work. The cancer traveled. It came back in the same area. It came back in the lymph nodes. It came back in the lung. It came back stage four, and she was sent home to die. And when I saw her, wow, she looked pretty good for someone who's supposed to go home and die, and she didn't want to die. She came with her family. She had a loving family, and she had cancer in a variety of spots in the leg. She had cancer in the kidney area, traveled to the kidney area, and the lungs, as well as the lymph nodes. And she wanted to be treated, and, well, we offered treatment to her 2 years ago. And she also is in remission. Our treatment is not chemo, and for this woman, she had chemo at Super Duper General. Chemo doesn't work. You can say, why do the hospitals give chemo to a cancer when they know it doesn't work? Why do they do that? And there's really, with metastatic cancers, so few cancers where chemo really works. And this is the work that we do every day at 1384 Broadway. She's now in remission. She walks and talks and works and has a beautiful family and a young child. And thanks to radio surgery at 1384 Broadway, she's carrying on her normal life with no chemo, no injections, no cutting, no bleeding. And it's incredible. We do follow-up scans. Of course, people ask, how do you know? Well, we examine the patient. We get scans. We get blood tests to make sure everything is A-OK on a regular basis. Of course. Sometimes people think, oh, Dr. Lederman just treats the patient and sends them on the way. No. I have patients I've been seeing 20, 30 years and more. This is the work that we do every day at 1384 Broadway. This woman is doing great. This is the work that we do. And a show that everyone seems to love, Midnight. Every night at midnight on WOR. This is the work we do. Lots of people like to go to sleep with Dr. Lederman. Lots of people like to wake up with Dr. Lederman. Lots of people like to work with Dr. Lederman at the midnight hour. And I should tell you one more thing. This is all on the computer. We have listeners in China and India and wherever, Bangladesh and Africa, because you can just go on the computer and get this program live on the computer. So even now, you can get this program live or any of the other shows. You can go worldwide, and many people do go worldwide to listen to this show, to learn and help save lives. We've had people fly in from China. I had a man with esophageal cancer. He couldn't eat. He couldn't swallow. They're giving him water injections in China. And he came here. He was here for 10 days from China. He said, "Doc, I got to get back to China. I'll lose my special status." And we treated him. And within 10 days, he was able to eat for the first time since he developed his esophageal cancer. And that was all from listening to this show on the computer in Shanghai. This is the work that we do every day at 1384 Broadway, Broadway and 38th Street in the heart of New York City, where we accept most insurances, Medicare, Medicaid. We'll be right back.
4: When Dr. Lederman came to New York from Harvard, 97% of women in New York were losing their breasts as breast cancer treatment. 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
1: It's Dr. Lederman with Calvin West singing and writing about his cancer treatment.

Right, and he knows it was surgery, radical surgery, that most likely about 80% chance the cancer comes back. With surgery, most likely he'd be leaking urine. With surgery, most likely he'd be impotent. And with surgery, because it removes the prostate and the urethra, he'd have a shortening of the penis. So it was very clear he didn't want surgery, radical robotic surgery, because poor results, lousy quality of life. He wanted to keep his sexual life as best as he could, urinary life, and to keep his body not shortened. And he was treated here more than 6 years ago for this cancer. He was born in Jamaica. He has four children. He worked in a big hospital in New York City. And where did he come for his treatment? Dr. Lederman, at the big hospital, they want to do radical surgery, even though success is only 20% and all the side effects are so miserable. And he came here, and he's now cancer-free, PSA zero. And his body and his quality of life is great. And this is the work we do. Some people think, oh, all the treatment is the same. All the treatment is not the same. Not every restaurant is the same. Not every car is the same. Not every shirt is the same. Not every stapler is the same. And when it comes to health care, not every treatment is the same. So this is the work we do, and I can tell you why, yeah, lots of places are so jealous of Dr. Lederman and our innovative work, but who cares? We speak to the patient, we meet one-on-one, this is the work we do, and you get to decide, you get to decide. We don't tell you what to do. We're so different than so many other places that try to act like they're in charge of your body. No, we believe that you are in charge of your body, and this is the work that we do for you and to inform you about all the options here every day at Radio Surgery New York. I'm talking about another man. He's from Haiti with a PSA 10.5, Gleason 6, T1C, prostate cancer. And he was referred by a doctor who I treated. I treated this doctor for gastric cancer and for prostate cancer. His doctor sent him here. And, well, we treated him years ago. He was treated 5 years ago for prostate cancer, PSA 10.4, Gleason 6, T1C. This man had knee replacements. He was taking vitamins, which you know don't help. He wears glasses. He never smoked. He never did anything to cause his cancer. But in the Caribbean and the black community especially, there's lots of cancer. And we communicate that and we fight that. And this man now, even though he had a higher PSA and biopsy-proven cancer, is now cancer-free, PSA zero. And that's where I think every person wants to be after treatment, cancer-free, with a good quality of life, and not to have the body deformed. This is the work that we do every day at 1384 Broadway. My name is Dr. Lederman. And here's an amazing story. I want to talk about another doctor. This is an 80-year-old doctor. He's married with two children. He has high blood pressure. He had a colon cancer. He was found years ago on colonoscopy. He never had a prior colonoscopy. And it's a big reminder, which we talk about every program. Why do we talk about every program? Well, we're trying to save your life. And if you haven't had colonoscopy, colonoscopy is putting a camera up your bottom and checking your colon, because you wouldn't otherwise know about a colon cancer without a colonoscopy. And he had surgery at one of the big hospitals in a neighboring state. And, well, he didn't want any other treatment. And so then within a short period of time, the cancer came back. It came back in the abdominal nodes and in the omentum. He had a blockage of the ureters. The ureters are the tubes that carry the urine from the kidneys to the bladder. His doctor, he said, never told him about the ureters being blocked. And he had nodules. He's been on chemotherapy for 2 years. And we know that chemotherapy is $100,000 or $200,000 a year. You want to know why healthcare is so expensive. And he's had side effects. And he's a doctor. And now his hands and feet are numb. He says his feet are like wearing two pair of thick wool socks, because the chemotherapy has deadened the nerves to his feet and his hands. And he's trying to work, and yet the chemotherapy has harmed him so greatly, number one. And number two, it hasn't stopped the cancer. The cancer keeps on growing. And, well, months ago, he had a scan which showed the cancer was growing. The doctor knew about it,
And, well, the doctor never told him about the cancer growing, he said. And he continued the same chemotherapy. And I

0: believe that because the scans showed cancer growing in the abdomen, omentum. It was growing, growing, growing. And yet he continued the same chemotherapy that failed. Why would you continue the same chemotherapy that failed? The cancer is growing. It's toxic. It's destroying his hands and feet. And it doesn't work. Why would you do that? And it's costing $100,000 or $200,000 a year. Can you think of one reason why you would do it? Chemo's not working. Cancer's growing. Side effects are terrible. And the costs are immense. And this doctor came to me a few days ago, and he wanted a fresh second opinion. He wanted a fresh second opinion. He actually got a phone call when he was walking by our building at 1384 Broadway. And he said, "Wow, that's Dr. Lederman's office. I'm going to go in and see if he'll see me." And he came in. He had no appointment, but he remembered 1384 Broadway. He got a phone call. He was stopped in front of our building. He walked in, and I saw him. And we arranged for a new scan of his body, which confirmed all the cancer, even within the last 6 weeks, is growing while he's getting the chemotherapy. It's been growing for months. Been growing for about 6 months, getting the same treatment. And he said, "Oh, should I continue the chemo?" I said, "Are you crazy? If you go to a restaurant and you have a bad meal every night, would you go tomorrow night to that same restaurant? Why would you continue a chemo if it's not working?" And that's what another reason why so many people come here for a fresh second opinion, to try to understand, what are the options? What can I do to stop my cancer, or cure my cancer, or get my cancer in remission, or try to stop pain and suffering? I examined this man, and I examined him. When I examined his abdomen, there was a lump, like a rock-hard big marble, right at his belly button. And I said, "Wow, that's a Sister Mary Joseph lymph node." And he said, "Well, what is that?" And I said, "Well, hundreds of years ago, a doctor was examining a patient like you, and he felt this big mass by the belly button, the umbilicus. And he said, 'Sister Mary Joseph,' which is an expression, an exclamation. And so ever since then, that lymph node's been called Sister Mary Joseph." And he's been going to the same doctor. He's been going to doctors over there for 8 years now, and no one ever told him what the mass was. He said, "I don't know what that is." He told me, "I don't know what that is." I said, "Well, that's a mass of cancers. Doctors, let's say some doctors, have known about this for hundreds of years. Others apparently haven't learned that either." So his doctor apparently didn't know what a Sister Mary Joseph node was. His other doctor didn't tell him that the cancer was growing. The other doctor kept on giving him chemotherapy, the same chemotherapy that wasn't working, and not communicating, and causing toxicity, and interfering with his medical practice. And this man just had enough of it. And then he saw me, and he went over and he saw that same doctor who was giving the chemo that wasn't working. And then he called back the doctor, and the doctor won't even pick up his phone call. And I said, "Well, he's just jealous. He understands now that your cancer was growing, and you know about it, and that there are options, and you know about it, and that he's embarrassed that he was giving you a treatment that wasn't working, that was costly, that was toxic. Why would he do it? Guess why the doctor would give a treatment that cost $100,000 or $200,000 a year? Guess why? And now he started our treatment, and this is the work, and this is what he wants to do with our work. There's no cutting, there's no bleeding, there's no chemo to cause his hands and feet to go numb, to lose weight, to have his bone marrow sick. His bone marrow has been destroyed by the chemo. His bone marrow has been destroyed. And with us, there's no damage to the bone marrow when we focus on the cancer. This is the work that we do every day at 1384 Broadway, Broadway and 38th Street, in the heart of New York City. This is what we do every day. And I want to talk about another patient. I want to talk about a man with prostate cancer. He came from Dominican Republic in the Caribbean. He's referred by one of the biggest urologists in New York City. And can you believe it? Urologists are surgeons. This is a urologist who's top-notch, who just does not like to do radical surgery for prostate cancer. Why? Because he knows success is less good than with Dr. Lederman. He knows that with radical surgery, most men end up losing their erections, losing their intimacy. Most men end up leaking urine and end up with a shortened penis. This man came to me, wow, years ago. He came 10 years ago with a Gleason 6, PSA 4.93, T1C prostate cancer, referred by this urologist who hates to do surgery. The man has a history of diabetes and high blood pressure, and his PSA was high at a biopsy. And, well, this is the work that we do every day. And 10 years ago, we treated him, and now his PSA is zero. His quality of life is good. He's happy. He's happy his surgeon didn't want to cut on him. He's happy his surgeon sent him here. We gave him lots of information. We give you lots of information about prostate cancer, too. We have booklets and DVDs. You can walk in and get booklets for yourself and your loved ones. You can come in for consultation. That's the only way to know what's going on. Phone calls and Zoom lead to gloom. If you want to know what's going on, you meet the doctor, talk to the doctor. It's a back and forth. We examine you and go through your records and talk to you about all the options. Get other tests if other tests are necessary. This is the work we do every day at 1384 Broadway, an independent cancer treatment center. We know from AARP the most financially, economically sound way to get cancer treatment is in an independent radiology center like Radio Surgery New York. This is what we do. I want to talk about another patient. This is a patient who had a breast mass. She's also from Jamaica. Earlier I said in Jamaica there's lots of breast cancer. There's lots of prostate cancer. In fact, the ambassador from Jamaica even came to visit to ask us to help with the patients who have so much cancer. The ambassador said that Jamaicans have more cancer than anywhere else, and there seems like a lot in the Caribbean and a lot in the black community. This is a 76-year-old black woman from Jamaica. She's single. She came with a friend. She has high blood pressure, cholesterol, and she had a left breast mass. She went to one of the big hospitals. At one of the big hospitals, they wanted to do a biopsy or surgery on her. She declined. She had a new mass in that breast. I examined her. She had a 4-centimeter mass in the left breast, upper outer quadrant, so the part of the breast going to the armpit, 4 centimeters, big mass. So we saw her. We got imaging. We got a tiny little biopsy, a painless biopsy with a tiny little needle. We staged her up. That was the only cancer in her body, and now that is gone too. So she's treated here with no cutting, no bleeding, no chemo, like lots of women who have breast cancer who like to come here. We have special information about breast cancer. It's always best to call and come in if you want and learn about all the options which are probably being hidden from you elsewhere. My name is Dr. Lederman, 1384 Broadway, Broadway and 38th Street in the heart of New York City, where we see people with new cancers and recurrent cancers, even if other chemo or radiation or surgery isn't working or isn't tolerated. If a cancer treatment isn't working or isn't tolerated, it's time to see Dr. Lederman. We also see people who have a suspicion of cancer, let's say weight loss or bleeding or lumps or pain. 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We also see people who are newly diagnosed who want to learn about all the options first before the breast is lost or the kidney is lost or the prostate is lost or the bladder is lost. This is the work we do every day at 1384 Broadway, Broadway and 38th Street, where we accept most insurances, Medicare, Medicaid. 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We'll be right back.
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2: Numbers mean much to me because of prostate cancer. 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
0: We are back. I want to talk about a man who's most amazing. You might think all our patients are amazing, and in fact, that's true. This is a 69-year-old man. He's born in New York State. He's married. He has a real estate broker. He was working. His wife was with him. He came in. He had a base of tongue cancer. So the base of tongue is the back part of the tongue that's connected to the jawbone, and it's kind of the foundation so your tongue can move and we can speak like I'm doing right now. He had the cancer of the base of tongue. It was squamous cell. He had standard chemo and standard radiation at one of the super pooper big hospitals. He finished the treatment. He had complications with pneumonia and empyema. His weight went from 195 to 140. And within a short period of time, actually within months, the cancer traveled to the lungs. So he had stage 4 cancer. It was traveling and traveling. The nodules were growing. Doctors wanted to give him chemo and immunotherapy for the rest of his life for stage 4 cancer. Because once the cancer is in the bloodstream, then it can travel. And his doctors at the super-duper general wanted to give him chemo for the rest of his life, the rest of his short life with stage 4 cancer. And he tried it. He tried it, and it didn't work. In fact, he had all the standard radiation over there, and he had chemo over there, and then that was to the base of tongue, and then the cancer traveled to lung, and he had more and more chemo and more immunotherapy. That didn't work either, and, well, he got ready to die. This was 7 years ago, and he heard about Radiosurgery New York and Dr. Lederman. This is a man. I met him the first time 7 years ago. So 7 years ago, I was sitting at the table, and I remember it vividly. He said his doctors couldn't tell what was going on in the lungs. It was fuzzy, he said. Well, that's not really how it was. And I recited a poem that I remembered as a young child. Fuzzy Wuzzy was a bear. Fuzzy Wuzzy cut his hair. Fuzzy wasn't fuzzy, was he? And this man remembered the same poem when he was a kid, and we laughed. And still to this day, 7 years later, we talk about Fuzzy Wuzzy because of that doctor who told him he couldn't read the scan, which was clear as heck. It was clear as a bell. I read the report to the patient. I showed him the report. He had a copy of the report. It was clear as heck. The cancer had traveled. The chemo wasn't working. The cancer was growing and growing and growing and growing. And the patient was just fed up with the chemo and fed up with the surgery at the super duper hospital, and he started coming here. He's been here for 7 years, And he liked the idea of radio surgery, where if you have a mass in the lung or the brain or the body or the pancreas or the liver or wherever, we can hit it. And unlike chemo, which has a failure rate for this disease, has a failure rate of 100%, in lots of diseases, the chemo failure rate is 100%, versus with radio surgery, our success rate, meaning to where we aim the beam, hitting the cancer, is about 90% for the rest of the life of the patient. So it's such a huge difference. Chemo, success rate is 0%, always comes back for a cancer like this. With us, 90% success for the rest of his life. And with us, well, he had a spot in the lung, so we treated that spot 7 years ago. And then a couple of years went by, nothing. And then he had a new spot, and we treated that. A few treatments, non-invasive, no cutting, no bleeding. And a couple of years went by, and now, this is 7 years later, he has another spot, and we treated him. We just finished treating him with no side effects. He now drives children around. He has two jobs. He has a beautiful family. He's a beautiful person. He is not fuzzy, unlike his doctor, who was fuzzy-wuzzy, was trying to mess things up for him and give him chemo for the rest of his short life, which wasn't working. Well, now with Dr. Lederman, he's alive, in remission, 7 years after having stage four cancer that traveled to his lungs. He had throat cancer. Elsewhere, he had standard radiation and standard chemo, and then the cancer traveled, and he had more chemo or more immunotherapy. We know the failure rate is 100%. With us, 90% success, and he is so happy. He is so happy. And we meet several times a year. We get scans. We look what's going on, and this is the work that we do every day at 1384 Broadway, Broadway and 38th Street in the heart of New York City. I can tell you this man is so happy, and most patients are too. I want to talk about a man who is 72 years old from Dominican Republic. He has mesothelioma, and he had 3 years of chemo, which didn't work. And most doctors know that chemo doesn't work very well. Why would they give mesothelioma 3 years of chemo? It cost him $100,000 or $200,000 a year, and it didn't work. And he came with terrible pain. His whole right chest wall area was encased in cancer. Terrible pain, cancer growing, paying through the nose, side effects from the chemo, wasn't working. Why would the doctors keep on giving him 3 years of chemo when they knew it wasn't working? Why didn't they say, hey, I can give you chemo that's $100,000 or $200,000 a year that doesn't work, or you can go see Dr. Lederman and have a chance at high success where he attacks the cancer? Why didn't his doctors tell him an option? Well, I can tell you it almost never happens. And that's why we're on the radio. So you learn about options, and you can learn about different treatments. Here, you'll see on the wall, you'll see the art. Even if we send you a package, you'll learn about all the options. We don't hide anything. We explain everything, and we'll talk about systemic therapy and chemo and immunotherapy and surgery and hospice and standard radiation. We talk about all the options to each person and their family. And that's what we do. And this man came to us with his mesothelioma growing, 3 years of chemo. He probably spent $500,000 on chemo, or you did, or I did, or society did, and it didn't work. Why do they do that? Why do the chemo doctors do that? He came here, just a few treatments, focused on the cancer in the right chest. He's now in remission. The pain is gone. And this is the work we do. What a huge difference between endless chemo, 3 years, $500,000 of chemo with all the side effects, versus a few pinpoint treatments here. Wow, what a difference it makes if you decide to come to radio surgery or not, if you decide to get a fresh second opinion. Why are we on the radio? Well, you've heard about many people this hour, many people whose lives have been changed, whether it's about a liver cancer, waiting to get never to get a call about a transplant. Chemo didn't work. Nothing worked. And then he had a throat cancer, treated that too, cancer-free. Woman with a cancer of the lip, wanted to deform her with surgery. She refused. She came to Dr. Lederman. How about the man with prostate cancer? 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
4: News this hour from Town Hall. I'm Ron Taylor. Anthropic says users in Yemen were trying to use AI to make more sophisticated missiles.
5: Anthropic says it has blocked the accounts of Claude users in a Houthi-controlled area of northern Yemen who tried to use AI code to develop advanced missile guidance systems. The account users apparently tried to test a guided rocket and returned to the chatbot to find out why it had failed. The Houthis have already used Iranian-made missiles and unmanned submarines. The report suggests the rebels are trying to develop more sophisticated weapons as they fight to seize territory, damage Saudi oil facilities, and attack shipping. I'm Jennifer King.
4: Remembrances of the September 11th terrorist attacks yesterday, the 25th anniversary. Correspondent Laura Winters was at Ground Zero reporting on the terrorist attacks.
6: Having reported on the 1993 World Trade Center bombing and the federal trial of the blind sheikh who plotted the terrorist attack, when I saw the second plane slam into the South Tower, I knew radical Islam was behind it. For 8 years, toppling the towers had never stopped being the goal of Al-Qaeda. The images that will stick with me forever, I looked up and at first thought furniture was going out the windows, but in fact it was people from the top floors jumping to their deaths as the smoke and heat from the fire was so intense.
4: Our thanks to correspondent Laura Winters for sharing her remembrances. U.S. inflation accelerated last month as gas prices spiked in the wake of renewed fighting in the Middle East, underscoring the affordability challenges that are at the top of mind for many voters as midterm elections near. The Labor Department yesterday said the consumer price index rose 3.4% last month. And diesel prices in this country hitting another record high, soaring past $6 a gallon now on average, as the war with Iran disrupts the world's flow of fuel. National average, $6.06. News and analysis at townhall.com.
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2: 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I'm Rob Redstone, broadcasting in the heart of New York City. And now, please welcome Dr. Lederman.
3: Thank you, Noah, and thank you, Rob, and thank you for tuning in today and every day. My name is Dr. Lederman. We're here to learn today. We learn every day. Every day I see patients, and every day I take notes, and every day I come here, and we learn together. We learn from each patient, just like in medical school, just like doctors become doctors, and probably everybody else in society learn by experience. And when you have a doctor with 40 years experience and triple board certified, you can learn probably a lot. So we're going to jump right in. If you have questions, hold on to your questions. It's always great to have a paper and pencil handy. And let's go ahead. I want to talk about a woman who's a majestic woman, really. She's from Ireland. She is 75 years old. She looks like she's 55. She's widowed. She has two children. She was born in Ireland. And she has high blood pressure, and she had some abnormalities on her skin, and she went to her doctor, and her doctor found a skin cancer. And then he did a blood test. This is a family doctor, and his blood test showed abnormality, and he had then a CAT scan of her body. So one thing led to another thing, but basically she had a lesion on her face that looked like a skin cancer. Doctor did a blood test. The blood test showed abnormal liver functions. She got a CAT scan and MRI. She then had an alpha fetoprotein. An alpha fetoprotein is a blood test that's most commonly associated with liver cancer, primary liver cancer. And when this woman had her MRI and CAT scan, those are both imaging tests, she was found to have a primary liver cancer, and that alpha fetoprotein was 15,000. Normal is only about 30. Hers was 15,000. And she was found to have cancer spread to the lymph nodes. And, well, she was seen by a surgeon. The surgeon talked about cutting out most of her liver. Now, this cancer had grown through the veins to the liver, and she also had other abnormalities from this large cancer in the liver called varices. Varices are abnormal blood vessels because the blood, so much blood goes to the liver, and the blood couldn't get through it in a normal way, so it was backing up. The blood was backing up. So she had a blood clot from cancer. She had cancer in the liver. She had cancer in the lymph nodes. She had she came in weighing 145 pounds. She's 5'2". And she had before all this, only high blood pressure. So it's a woman who did nothing wrong. She wasn't a smoker, drinker, or anything like that. She was born in Limerick, famous town in Ireland. You probably heard about Limericks. Well, she was a Limerick resident and then moved to the United States. And so I examined her, and she had this mass on her face, and there was a mass right in front of her ear that was consistent with cancer, and it was biopsy-positive cancer. But the worrisome feature was this huge mass, the size of a melon, in her liver, and she was seen by doctors and surgeons and others. She knew the cancer had traveled. She knew that surgery would be difficult, probably impossible. She could die from the surgery, and she knew that. And on the other hand, she knew that the cancer had traveled, and so the surgery, even if it was performed, and even if she survived it, there was more cancer than that. So she put two and two together, and guess what? She's a radio listener. She's someone whose life perhaps has been changed by having listened to this show, and I'll tell you why. So I met with her, and we reviewed her documents. We got a PET scan. A PET scan is the most sensitive test, and a PET scan looks throughout the body, usually from the head to the legs, and we found the cancer. We found the extent of the cancer, and she was just adamant that she wanted no cutting, no bleeding. She didn't even want a biopsy because she knew with the mass in the liver and the alpha fetoprotein blood test that her diagnosis was liver cancer. By the time she came here, her alpha fetoprotein went from 15,000 to 23,000. Huge numbers. These are numbers not commonly seen. So her alpha-fetoprotein was 23,000. She had huge mass in the liver. And she came to learn about all the options here. And we see so many people who come because they know that chemotherapy most commonly does not work and does not cure a liver cancer, and many people don't even want to have the toxicity of chemo, especially when they know it's not going to cure them and it most likely is not going to work. And she just was adamant against that biopsy because she knew she already had a diagnosis. That alpha fetoprotein blood test, that scan, all pointed to one diagnosis. And she came to me and we talked about all the options, and we talk about all the options to every patient. Even on the wall, there's signs that talk about all the options, whether it's chemo or immunotherapy or surgery or standard radiation. And she knew all the usual methods would not help her very much and probably would not help her at all. And she chose radiosurgery, and we treated that big mass in the liver. And usually when we do treatment, usually we wait about 90 days to measure response to the therapy. And she was really eager to learn how the treatment went. And I told her, we normally wait about 90 days. That's what usually is done. And she said, I understand that, but I'd like to make sure that everything's working well. And I said, okay, let's get a cancer marker. Let's get that alpha fetoprotein, which is so specific for this cancer. Remember, her alpha fetoprotein was 23,000 before treatment. She had a few treatments, and within, by the actual time of the last treatment, so within minutes of the last treatment, her alpha fetoprotein had gone from 23,000 down all the way to 4,000 in remission just from our treatment with no cutting, no bleeding, no chemo. And I can tell you that she was so ecstatic. And number two, Mr. Ecstatic, was Dr. Lederman, who was so happy. We did the test, we offered the treatment, we delivered the treatment. She had cancer as a huge mass in the liver. She was treated with no side effects, no vomiting, no bleeding, no cutting, no hospitals, no anesthesia. Radiosurgery is really a misnomer, wrongly named. It was named by a Swedish man who said, okay, this is a beam that's acting like a knife, but it's using a radiation beam, radiosurgery. But radiosurgery is no cutting, no bleeding. In fact, nothing even touches the patient, nothing even touched this beautiful woman except our beams, which hit the cancer and obliterated the cancer in the liver by the blood test measurement. And of course, she'll have confirmation with scans and biopsies if she wants and physical exams. And she is so happy. And she's so happy. Remember, I told you she had some lymph node involvement. We treated this big mass in the liver, and that went stunningly well, beautifully well, impeccably well. And she said, Dr. Lederman, I want to finish up and have this mass in the lymph nodes treated. And many people come to me and say, hey, Dr. Lederman, do you treat cancer in the lymph nodes? And the answer is yes, we can treat cancer most anywhere in the body, whether it's in the bone or the lymph nodes or the brain or the nose or the skin or the throat or the tongue. This is the work that we do every day at Radio Surgery New York, the home of radio surgery, the first with brain radio surgery and head and neck radio surgery in New York, and the first with body radio surgery in the Western Hemisphere, first in the Western Hemisphere, first in America, and of course, first in New York. And most people want to go to the doctor who is most experienced. And this is the work we do. We have a whole team working for you with physicists and dosimetrists and technicians and nurses and staff, all designed to help you be able to walk in the door. We make a mold of the body. We computerize the body. We find the cancer. We send in beams from thousands of angles, hit the cancer, and you walk out the door within minutes. And this is the work that we do every day. We have lots of information to send you. My name is Dr. Lederman. We accept most insurances, Medicare, Medicaid. We're located in the heart of New York City at 1384 Broadway, the home of radio surgery, devoted to more precise treatment, non-invasive treatment, more effective treatment, whenever possible. This is the work we do. And the best way to find out about radio surgery is like this woman from Ireland who called us up, made an appointment, and chose to be treated. And she is so happy with the excellent results within minutes of her treatment. Excellent results, and now going through treatment for the cancer in the lymph nodes. We have information, DVDs. If you want, we'll send it to you. 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It's always best to make an appointment if you have a cancer question. We see people with suspicion of cancer. Suspicion could be losing weight or a pain or a lump or bleeding. 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You've heard so much about prostate cancer. 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My name is Dr. Lederman. We will be right back.
4: I'm Johnny Braggs, and I'm here with Dr. Lederman, my prostate cancer doctor. 10 years ago, I had prostate cancer. 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My prognosis is great. 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
2: 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This is Rob Redstone here with Dr. Gil Lederman in the heart of New York City. We're just a few steps from the Radio Surgery New York Cancer Treatment Center on Broadway and 38th Street. Dr. Lederman, the leading cancer expert, treats prostate cancer non-invasively. He was the first in New York with fractionated brain radiosurgery, and he's the first in America and in the Western Hemisphere with body radiosurgery. You can also call Dr. Lederman at 212-CHOICES for a free informative booklet and DVD. Hey, Dr. Lederman, we're back.
3: We are back, and talking about treating cancers big and small, that woman from Ireland who had the huge cancer in the liver, she also had a big skin cancer, and people from Northern Europe, fair-complected people, often have skin cancers. There's 3 million skin cancers a year in America, and she had a squamous carcinoma right on her forehead. And when she came in to see me, she said, Dr. Lederman, we were talking about her liver and trying to help her and extend her life and live better. Can you treat this skin cancer? And I said, yes, that's exactly the work we do. And I said, I'd advise treating the big cancer first, the big cancer in the liver. And she agreed. But she also understands for treating skin cancer, squamous cell and basal cells, right on the face, instead of having a deforming surgery, often called Mohs, M-O-H-S, Mohs surgery, she wants to have radiosurgery. Once the lymph nodes are treated in her body, she wants to have radiosurgery, pinpoint treatment for that skin cancer. And people like our results because high success, no cutting, no bleeding. Unlike surgery, surgery is a deforming method, actually like an excavation method, especially Mohs. Our treatment just sends beams in to hit the cancer without removing the skin. Keeps your face intact with high success. Success is about 95% with our unique approach and unique doses over decades with thousands of patients treated. This is the work that we do every day. So this woman from Ireland, yes, we treat her skin cancer, and we'll do that as soon as we finish treating her lymph nodes. This is the order we do. We try to treat worse cancers first. I usually tell people who have more than one cancer in their body, hey, let's treat the worst cancer first. And it gives them the confidence. If we treat the worst cancer first, then they understand the smaller cancers are easier and even more successful. And they know that we have a very high success, even with the biggest cancers. And this is how we talk. So if you have a big cancer in the liver or cancer on the skin or wherever, it might be best to come in person. She was going to give up before she came in to meet Dr. Lederman. She was going to give up. She was going to give up until she learned about radiosurgery from the team that brought radiosurgery to America. I want to talk about a woman who... Actually, I want to talk about a man next. I want to talk about a man who's 66 years old. I saw him 6 years ago. He's a black man from Jamaica. He came with prostatism and diabetes and high blood pressure. He was taking medicine for diabetes and for his urine. He complained about frequent urination, and we got a PSA, and his PSA was elevated, and he went to see a surgeon about a biopsy who normally does biopsies for the prostate or urologist or urologists or surgeons who operate on the urinary system. And the surgeon, sad to say, convinced him to have surgery for his prostate cancer. And he had surgery at a Gleason 7 PSA 10. And I can tell you, with surgery, success rate's only about 46% in the best hands in America for Gleason 7 cancer. I can show you that data when you come in, or I can send you that data if you want. Sad to say, instead of coming back and talking about non-invasive treatment with a 90% success, he chose surgery with a 46% chance of success, meaning most men who have Gleason 7 cancer who have surgery end up with recurrent cancer like this man. Sad to say, this man had surgery, which took away his erections, took away control of his urine, which shortened his vital organ, and now the cancer's back. He comes to me now, years after first being seen, and he's very upset. He's upset that he was persuaded by the surgeon to have surgery, and it didn't work. It destroyed his quality of life, and now the cancer's back. And so, yes, we're seeing him now to try to mop up the crumbs that the surgeon left behind. How do we know there's crumbs when the surgeon leaves them behind? Well, the PSA after surgery should be zero. If the surgeon removes all the cancer and all the prostate, the PSA should be zero. And sad to say, for Gleason 7 cancer, 54% of the time, the majority of the cases, the cancer comes back in the best hands in America. And less than best hands, it comes back even more. So this man, sad to say, had that surgery, took away his quality of life, shortened his vital organ, and now he's back with me 6 years later with a rising PSA after surgery failed. And luckily he came back, because when prostate cancer comes back after surgery, men do have a second chance. And that's why it's so important to be seen and to followed up. And for men who've had surgery, hey, it's a good idea to come in and get checked out and make sure that everything's okay. You might learn about cancer from a different perspective from Dr. Lederman at 1384 Broadway. This man did. He didn't learn the first time, but he learned the second time, and he's now having radiation to try to mop up the crumbs that the surgeon left behind, sad to say. And we'll talk about another man. Here's a man here 5 years ago. He's a 70-year-old black man from Haiti, and I say that because in the black community, 1 in 6 black men will get prostate cancer, 1 in 23 will die of prostate cancer. He came to me 5 years ago with his daughter. His PSA was 9. He had a Gleason 6 cancer. He was referred to us by a doctor who we treated. The doctor came to us for his care, and the doctor advised his patient, this man, hey, you'd be better to go see Dr. Lederman. So he came to us. He had no family history. A lot of people think, oh, I have no one in my family with cancer, therefore I don't have a chance of cancer. That's not true. 90% of people with cancer have no family history. So if you want to be reassured, that's no reassurance. The best reassurance is to come in and be seen and get checked. And he came in. He was sent by his doctor, who we treated for prostate cancer. He has nocturia, which means waking up at night to urinate. He had no fevers or chills or bleeding. So he had no reason to have this cancer, except his PSA was 10.4. It had gone from 9 when the patient was sent to me to 10.4 when we repeated it. He had a Gleason 6 cancer. He chose our treatment. He chose it because we showed him the data, number one. Number two, his own doctor had treatment here, successful 10 years ago. This man came to us 5 years ago, and he, too, is cancer-free. His PSA is now 0. His sex life works. His urinary life works. His vital organ is not shortened by us. We're not doing any cutting or removal of his prostate. So his vital organ is fine. His quality of life is great. And best of all, his PSA is 0. He's living his life, and he's happy, and he does everything he wants. He works every day, and he wants to do that and be a productive member of society. So what a huge difference between one man who had surgery with his vital quality of life taken away, his vital organ shortened, and the cancer coming back, and then another man treated here after his doctor himself was treated and now is cancer-free. I want to talk about a man who's 64 years old. He's born in New York. He has 2 sons. He has a history of blood clot. He was on blood thinners. He had diabetes and cholesterol, and he had an anemia. So hemoglobin is a measurement of the red blood cells. His normal hemoglobin is about 16. His was 10. And he had colonoscopy in the past. It hadn't been done. He came to me with an anemia, and he had colonoscopy. He was found to have a cancer in his ascending colon. It was a 4-centimeter mass. It was ulcerated and circumferential. He had anemia. He had the colonoscopy. He had a biopsy. And the surgeon wanted to remove his colon, which is the usual thing. He was also in kidney failure. His creatinine was 2. And he just did not want to have surgery. So he came to us about a colon cancer also 5 years ago. and he chose our treatment. 5 years ago, he chose our treatment, and for 5 years, he's cancer-free. He's had colonoscopies and other tests. He is cancer-free. After our treatment, just a few treatments for colon cancer, his surgeon didn't tell him, hey, you can either have surgery or go see Dr. Lederman for radiosurgery, non-invasive treatment. Even his gastroenterologist didn't tell him. He learned by listening to the radio. Radio listeners save lives, and sometimes they save their own life. This man saved his own life at age 64, colon cancer and renal failure with high blood pressure and diabetes and lots of risks, and he just did not want to risk going through surgery, chose radiosurgery, non-invasive treatment, and now five plus years later, is cancer-free. And I would tell you that he's very happy. And what's more, what's news on him? Well, the new news is he, 5 years later, had a follow-up scan, and the scan showed a mass in the pancreas. And the doctor, his doctor wants to remove his pancreas and his spleen and do radical surgery again. His doctor wants to do surgery all the time. 5 years ago, wanted to do surgery. Now wants to do surgery on the pancreas. And we analyzed the information, and we found that he had no cancer in the pancreas. His doctor wanted to do radical surgery, Whipple procedure, which is a big procedure, to remove his pancreas and his spleen. And we reviewed the documents and the pathology, and there's no cancer there. Wow. Two for two with this beautiful man. This is the work that we do every day. It's why so many people rely on Dr. Lederman and Radio Surgery New York and the work that we do here at 1384 Broadway, Broadway and 38th Street in the heart of New York City. And then I should tell you one more thing. We have a show every night at midnight on WOR. Many people like to go to sleep with Dr. Lederman, wake up with Dr. Lederman, work with Dr. Lederman every night at midnight to learn about what's going on in the world of medicine and specifically cancer. 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You can go on your smartphone or your computer. 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And you can listen at the same hours as I've talked about New York time. My name is Dr. Lederman. We'll be right back.
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Cancer Institute, 3 years board certified, treated thousands of people with cancer, and then stayed on the staff at Harvard Medical School, and then went to the Harvard Medical School Joint Center for Radiation Therapy, trained for 3 years in radiation oncology, treated thousands of patients, board certified, the only Harvard-trained triple board certified radiation doctor in New York, one of the few in the world, here for you. Yes, we accept most insurances, Medicare, Medicaid. Many people call and try to get information on the QT. That's not the way we do it here. We are thorough and thoughtful. We meet people in person. We examine the patient. We examine the records. This is the work we do. I had a man just yesterday. He came in. He's a friend of a family I've known for 40 years. His daughter is married to my friend's son, and they have three children, and he was diagnosed with prostate cancer. He was born in the Middle East, in Israel, and he had a PSA of 5 and a Gleason 6, which should be a low-risk cancer. And his doctor kind of poo-pooed it, and he was a little bit eager to be seen and get out. And I sat down with him, and he saw how we work is so different than how his urologist works or his other doctors worked. We examined him. We examined his records. We examined his MRI, and we actually found that there was cancer eating its way through the capsule of the prostate, which didn't exactly make sense because his PSA was relatively low. It was about 4.5. His Gleason score was 6, but he had cancer eating through the capsule. Yes, the prostate has a capsule, and the cancer was eating through like a very aggressive cancer. He asked me to speak to his daughter. He called his daughter while I was there, and I explained to her that this cancer is very unusual and much more aggressive than it seems. And she said, well, what do we do? And I said, well, I'm going to get the top radiologist in New York to look at the MRI with me and see if he agrees. And this is the work we do. We take the extra step, the extra measure to evaluate the patient, which was not done elsewhere. And all of a sudden, this man who was so eager and anxious and just wanted to get out of the office, all of a sudden he understood that what we do here at 1384 Broadway is so different than anything else he's experienced. And his daughter, too, all appreciated. We go the extra mile with our patients, and this is what we routinely do. And for this man, we're reviewing his MRI and documenting all his numbers, and then we'll give him some ideas about the best way to proceed. Most likely, we'll be talking about treatment because his cancer growing through the capsule seems to be a very, very aggressive, serious cancer, even though the numbers don't really dictate that. This is the work we do at 1384 Broadway. I want to talk about a woman who comes to me. She actually came almost 2 years ago. She's 70 years old. She's married. She has a loving husband. She had a history of breast cancer, never had radiation, and now she has difficulty speaking. She has difficulty speaking and writing, and she went to the most famous hospitals in New England, in Connecticut, and in Boston, and she was found to have a glioblastoma. She
came to me after she had surgery there. She had a 4-centimeter glioblastoma, brain cancer. Glioblastoma is a cancer of the brain that starts in the brain. She had stopped eating. She had difficulty speaking. She lost

0: weight. She was on Decadron for swelling in the brain. She had standard radiation at one of the most famous, world-famous places in New England. The radiation she had just did not work. The cancer kept on growing. It was growing and growing and growing. She had an MRI, but she was getting worse and worse with more difficulty speaking and carrying on. And when I saw her, she had a 4.3 centimeter mass, so the surgery that she had didn't work. At the most famous hospital, one of the most famous hospitals in New England, the radiation that she had, weeks and weeks of radiation, didn't work. And she came here, she and her husband came here, desperate with a recurrent glioblastoma, wondering if there's anything they can do. And I told her about our experience, and we have a great experience with radiosurgery, even for repeat treatment. We talk about it all the time, that we're able to often repeat treatment that other places just could not do. Remember, she'd been at one of the most famous hospitals in the world. They gave her surgery for the brain cancer, standard radiation, just didn't work. She came here, and now, a year and a half later, she is cancer-free from a glioblastoma, which is most remarkable. She's feeling great. She's happy. Her husband's super happy. Hugged me. She hugged me. He hugged me after our treatment when no other options were felt to be viable. She came to Radiosurgery New York after being at one of the most famous hospitals in the world. And many people do. Many people say, why should I come to you after being at XYZ? So many people do, because the routine just often routinely fails. When the routine routinely fails, so many people come here for new options. She came here for one of the worst cancers in the world, glioblastoma of the brain, was treated here, and is now cancer-free almost 2 years after her treatment for recurrent glioblastoma. This is the work we do. I want to talk about another man who has a brain tumor. He's a 44-year-old man born in Jamaica, school teacher. He has two children, and he was seen by his primary doctors with a decreased sexual drive. He was found to have testosterone that was very low. He had an MRI. He was found to have a mass above the pituitary, thought to be a craniopharyngioma. He had a CAT scan, an MRI. He was seen by endocrinologists and neurosurgeons. Neurosurgeons, one of the biggest hospitals in New York, wanted to do surgery on his tumor, and he just did not want that. He understood with craniopharyngioma, often the contents is often an oily content of the tumor that leaks and irritate and damages the brain. He just did not want surgery. He didn't want cutting, even though he was at one of the most famous hospitals in New York. And he came here after having this decreased sexual drive with the brain tumor, decreased testosterone. Neurosurgeons wanted to open up his brain, and he just did not want the complications, which could be very serious, even life-threatening, from that surgery. And he came here 5+ years ago, had radiosurgery, and is now in remission, doing great. And this is the work that we do every day. Surgery could have damaged his vision, damaged his brain, damaged his life. He just did not want to have any surgery for his craniopharyngioma brain tumor. This is the work we do. And of course, we treat benign and malignant brain tumors, meningiomas, acoustic neuromas, pituitary tumors, as well as cancers. The most common cancer is cancer that travels to the brain, which is called a brain metastasis. So cancer, for example, like the lung or the breast or kidney, can travel to the brain. Well, this man had a craniopharyngioma, a tumor of the brain, and he chose no surgery, no cutting, no hospitals, no anesthesia, with precise outpatient therapy by the team, first with brain radiosurgery in New York, first with body radiosurgery in America. This is the work that we do every day. And I saw a man late last night, very late last night. He's an 81-year-old man. He's married. He's a retired policeman and security agent. And he had lung cancer. And he was treated with normal treatment, surgery, and standard radiation for lung cancer. The cancer was growing. And the surgery just did not help him. The chemo did not help him. And he came to me Wow, 6 years ago, he came to me and he wanted to know what to do about his mass in the chest, and we talked about what all the options were. He had had surgery, and surgery failed. He had chemo, and the chemo failed, and he had a large mass growing on the right side of his chest, and he just did not want to have more surgery, did not want to have chemo, and they had both failed already. He had already had them, and they failed. He saw no reason to do something again when it failed the first time. He came to me, and he came last night. We staged him up and examined him. He got a PET scan. He got blood tests, and he is cancer-free for his recurrent lung cancer. 6 years after surgery failed, 6 years after chemo failed. This is the work we do every day at 1384 Broadway with decades of experience and thousands treated. We've treated about 40,000 patients with radiosurgery over decades, more, I believe, than anywhere else, longer experience for sure than anywhere else in America. This is the work we do. We have lots of experience, lots of information to provide most anyone who wishes. It's best always to meet in person. Best always to make a date. You can get information by going on our website. Our website is rsny.org. 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You can call us at 212-CHOICES. You can make an appointment. You can request information. Also, many people come into 1384 Broadway for a package of information and DVD. And learn, and also give a package to a loved one. Many people, listeners, save lives, and many people listening right now pass on the information. If they hear about someone with cancer, they pat them on the back or on the shoulder and say, hey, you might want to see Dr. Lederman. You might learn about new options, like so many people we've talked about today who've made an important decision by coming here, like the woman from Ireland who had this mass in the liver, alpha fetoprotein 23,000, huge mass, no hope until she came to Radiosurgery New York. Now she's in remission. Minutes after her last treatment, her alpha fetoprotein went from 23,000 down to 4,000. She's in remission. Now we're treating her lymph nodes. This is the work we do every day at 1384 Broadway, Broadway and 38th Street in the heart of New York City. My name is Dr. Lederman. We'll be right back.
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0: My name is Dr. Lederman. We'll be right back.
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4: 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This is Rob Redstone here with Dr. Gil Lederman in the heart of New York City. We're just a few steps from the Radio Surgery New York Cancer Treatment Center on Broadway and 38th Street. 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He was the first in New York with fractionated brain radiosurgery, and he's the first in America and in the Western Hemisphere with body radiosurgery. 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Hey, Dr. Lederman, we're back.
0: We are back. I want to talk about a 51-year-old woman. She was born in India. She came here. She actually came here with her husband from India. She had a history of breast cancer. She was treated in India. And then she came here about a year and a half ago and had a cancer of the liver called a neuroendocrine cancer that traveled to the bones. She had a biopsy of the bone. She had a biopsy of the liver. They were both neuroendocrine cancer. This is a woman whose husband works at one of the biggest, most super-duper-pooper hospitals in New York City. And so when his wife had stage 4 cancer, he decided he would take her to the hospital where he worked. He worked there. He walked in to see his doctor with his uniform from that same hospital, with his name badge from the same hospital. I thought he'd surely get the best care if he was going to the same hospital where he worked. And he saw a doctor there, a chemo doctor, is very famous. And the doctor gave her chemo every 2 weeks. She had chemo for a year. And then about 2 or 3 months ago, she started complaining of pain in her arm, in her left arm, by her elbow. She had terrible pain in her arm. And then the cancer was growing, and through the year it was growing. There was a mass in the ovary, and the doctor told her, oh, you've got an inflammation in your ovaries. You got to get your ovaries cut out. He told her she had an inflammation there. He never told her she had cancer, and he sent her to a gynecologist to remove both ovaries, even though they were filled with cancer. He never told the patient we can do a biopsy, we can do other treatment, or he can go see Dr. Lederman for non-invasive treatment. He never told her any options besides chemo and surgery, chemo and surgery, chemo and surgery at this big super-duper hospital, the most expensive treatments, the most invasive treatments, the most difficult treatments, and the most failed treatments. And she kept on complaining. She went through that surgery, which was useless. She went through the chemo, which was useless. The pain was getting worse and worse and worse. And the doctor's nurse ordered an MRI of the arm, which showed the cancer was eating through her humerus, her left humerus. The humerus was ready to break. She couldn't move her arm. She was paralyzed in pain and suffering, and they kept on giving her chemo, even though the chemo wasn't working. The cancer was growing through the bone. And finally, the patient and her husband, both from India, decided to call up 212-CHOICES and see Dr. Lederman. And I saw them. I saw them the last patient of the day with this terrible cancer eating through the bone. And we had our staff call her insurance company and get emergency approval to treat this cancer that was eating through the bone. Her other doctor was giving her chemo and chemo and chemo. Didn't even give her a sling. Her bone was ready to break. The arm was ready to break. And never told her about the findings of the MRI. The husband brought the records, and only with coming here did they learn how precarious her humerus was, and she could break her arm, which would have sent her to the hospital for more surgery and more costs and more discomfort. And she luckily trusted Dr. Lederman. We showed her the pictures, showed her the images, showed her the work we do about cancer growing through the bone. She just did not want to have surgery. None of her doctors at the big hospital told her, oh, there's options besides useless chemo, and it was useless. The cancer was growing in the ovaries. The cancer was growing foreign in the bones. The cancer was growing elsewhere. And they never told her. They told her everything's okay. And I showed the patient. I showed her husband, who works at that hospital, where they weren't even being told the truth. The cancer was growing. They were being told the opposite, that everything was okay while she was in pain and suffering. We got emergency approval. We offered treatment, non-invasive treatment with no chemo and no surgery and no suffering and no hospital and no anesthesia. And now that pain is all gone and the bone is healing. And I can tell you that she is so happy, and he, the husband who works at that hospital, is so happy and so disillusioned that his own colleagues in the own hospital offered treatment, gave him chemo and surgery, which didn't work. When the cancer went to the ovaries, he told her that her ovaries were inflamed. They weren't inflamed. Yeah, they were inflamed with cancer, but that's not the word we use for cancer. We say it was infiltrated with cancer, or they never told her the truth. Now she wants all her care here, and I doubt she'll ever go back to that super-duper, pooper-duper hospital where her husband still works. And I can tell you, when she sees me, she hugs me, and with an arm that now works and the pain that's now gone, this is the work that we do every day at 1384 Broadway and 38th Street in the heart of New York City. And we're talking about a family from Montana. This is a family that came to me more than 20 years ago. This man from Montana had a glioma in the brain. He was told he's going to die from this brain cancer. And he had two Corvettes, and he had a life, and he sold his Corvettes, and he was giving up his life. And he came to me in New York 20 years ago with this terrible brain tumor. He was told in Montana, he went to specialists on the West Coast, oh, you better pack it up, you're going to die. Well, he came to me 20 years ago. And he, over the years, has called me to tell me he's doing great. And now he's told me that he's in remission 20 years after our treatment. And now he has a prostate cancer, and he wants to come to the same doctor who treated his prostate cancer. He wants to come to me now for treatment of that prostate cancer after his brain tumor was successfully treated at Radio Surgery New York. And this is the work that we do every day at 1384 Broadway. So number one was his brain tumor treated 20 years ago. His glioma came to us, the first in New York with brain radio surgery. And now it's coming for prostate cancer for a Gleason 7, PSA 6. And he knows with us our success rate for prostate cancer is 90%. With standard radiation or surgery, it's 60%. He wants a 50% better chance. He wants to come to the doctor that treated his brain tumor 20 years ago, still successful, still durable, with no other cutting, no bleeding, no chemo, no other treatment for 20 years since coming to New York for radio surgery 20 years ago. So fantastic to hear from him. And actually, we see so many of our patients treated over the last 40 years here in New York. This is the work that we do every day at 1384 Broadway and 38th Street in the heart of New York City. And speaking about treatment years ago, I want to talk about a 51-year-old woman. She is single, had no children. She went to the hospital. She had a chest x-ray. She had a nodule. She had a CAT scan, PET scan, and biopsy, all showing cancer of the lung. And she just didn't want to have surgery. And the surgeon told her, oh, you have to have surgery. You have to open up your lung and remove part of your lung to have surgery for this lung cancer. No, she came to Radio Surgery New York 6 years ago as a 51-year-old woman. We offered all the options. We talked about chemo and surgery and radio surgery and standard treatment, and she just wanted to have non-invasive pinpoint treatment with no cutting, no bleeding. And she, 6 years after treatment, radio surgery with Dr. Lederman, is cancer-free, living the life, doing everything she wants with scans that show no evidence of cancer. This is the work we do. When you want new questions answered, come to Radio Surgery New York for new answers that you probably don't hear anywhere else.
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0: News this hour from Town Hall. I'm Ron Taylor. The 9/11 25-year anniversary ceremony in New York City captured the emotions that will never fade away.
2: At the New York Memorial Ceremony, victims' family members listen for the names of their loved ones, and they place flowers by the reflecting pools that honor them. Ann Fula Katsimatidis was crying as she told the AP about her brother John, who she lost on 9/11.
3: 25 whole years have passed. I really don't know how it is that I've lived longer without John than with him.
2: Organizers ended this year's ceremony with a new moment of silence along with the ringing of seven bells to honor those exposed to toxic dust at the World Trade Center and have since died. I'm Julie Walker.
0: Cartel drones are getting taken down on the southern border.
4: The U.S. military is using high-energy lasers to destroy cartel drones operating near the southern border. Suspected cartel drone activity in the Rio Grande Valley is down 75%. Officials say the lasers have defeated 11 drones, part of more than 300 takedowns this year, including 100 in August. Cartels have been flying the drones to watch U.S. agents and move drugs and migrants. The lasers destroy the aircraft instead of only jamming them, forcing the cartels to change routes. Willie Nelson, Washington.
0: Several dozen presidential briefing documents have been declassified on this 25th anniversary of September 11. These documents detail intelligence gathered about Osama bin Laden and al-Qaeda leading up to the terrible day that killed nearly 3,000 people and upended American national security. Diesel prices in the U.S. has hit yet another record, soaring past $6 a gallon on average as Washington's war with Iran disrupts the world's flow of fuel. The national average of nearly $6.06 is up from $5.85 last week. News and analysis at townhall.com.
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0: The Trump administration is ordering states to hold on to 2024 election records.
5: The Justice Department sent letters to 29 states in the District of Columbia to preserve records from the 2024 election. It's part of the Trump administration's campaign to force states to turn over detailed voter records despite repeated court losses, information that could be used to check citizenship status. One letter informs Utah Lieutenant Governor Deirdre Henderson, who is a Republican, that she is under investigation and subject to ongoing litigation over the state's failure to turn over statewide voter registration lists. The Justice Department declined to elaborate on the nature of the investigation. Ben Thomas, Washington.
0: A New York jeweler, Kamran Hekmati, has been released from prison in Iran, but he is prohibited from leaving the country. You'll find breaking news and analysis at townhall.com. A major AI research and development company says it took steps to stop its product from being used for harmful purposes.
6: Anthropic says it has blocked efforts by bad actors to use its artificial intelligence models for malicious activities such as cyber attacks, surveillance, and research that could have led to biological weapons. Anthropic said Thursday it found signs of misuse despite adding stronger safeguards in its latest models to restrict research for things like biological misuse. The company says its researchers have blocked threatening actors from spyware vendors to state-sponsored spreaders of propaganda. Bob Agner reporting.
0: Inflation accelerated last month as gas prices spiked in the wake of the renewed fighting in the Middle East, underscoring the affordability challenges that are at the top of everyone's mind, for many voters, too, as the midterms approach. The Labor Department said yesterday the Consumer Price Index rose 3.4%. More on these stories at townhall.com.
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11: And I wish you a very good morning from your nation's capital on our flagship station, WMAL, the powerhouse place where Washington comes to talk every single day, all day long. We're in the Relief Factor studios, and I'm Larry O'Connor. And it's, I'll be honest, a little jarring to look at the calendar and note that it is the 11th day of September, 2026, 25 years after the horrific day, that beautiful September day that was absolutely ripped into our soul. The day that over 3,000 Americans who were just peacefully going about their day and trying to follow the rules, obey the law, make some money, pay their taxes, provide for their family, and then their lives were ripped from them. Their lives were ripped from their parents and from their spouses and from their children. And then, of course, all those heroic first responders who ran toward the fire, ran toward the smoke, ran toward the danger to try to save as many as they could, and they saved thousands that day. And then they were gone in an instant. And knowing that it was 25 years ago that this happened, and then you fast forward to, well, last night, this morning, the last several months, the last couple of years, and you realize that the political conversation in this nation doesn't really take into account what happened that day, despite all of the vows to never forget. Too many have forgotten. And I was struck by the various panel discussions that occur on those air-conditioned studios that I tell you so much about on cable news and on broadcast news, with their very lovely, highly polished plexiglass desks. And the teleprompter reader, who I have to admit has a great haircut. And all of the people that they assemble to discuss these things. And I realize that some of those people were barely born when 9/11 happened. And I'm not saying that you have to be a certain age to really let the horror of that day resonate with you. But they act as though people of a certain age, the fact that they're there representing a certain generation, and they just wave their hand at the 9/11 atrocities is disheartening, to say the least. Well, we're going to approach things differently here today. And I also have to say it's a little jarring to recognize that there would be times on the September 11th anniversary where we would dedicate all of our programming to that issue. We would dedicate it to detailing the horror of the day, going back over our response to it, and a reflection on where we are right now with regard to those very same enemies who, if they had the opportunity, would do exactly the same, if not 10 times worse. This morning, September 11th, 2026, those enemies are out there still. They have the same goals. They have not changed. And you better believe that if they had an opportunity to hijack four airliners and crash them into buildings and murder as many of us as possible, they would do it without hesitation. We're going to do quite a bit reflecting on that, talking about that. Yet at the same time, we've got a whole lot else going on in the news as well, including the events in Dallas last night. The fact of the matter is a lot of those misguided, I'm trying to be as judicious as possible, a lot of those misguided politicians, elected officials, political activists, who seem to dismiss basic American concerns of national security and the existential threat that those enemies still pose to us. Sadly, many of those people could be holding a hell of a lot of power in this country politically in less than 8 weeks. As much as I would be inclined to dedicate every minute of this morning's program for a somber and respectful reflection on those we lost 25 years ago, if we don't focus on this election, this November, sadly, the wrong people will have power in this country and actually be able to influence our national security, actually make us more vulnerable, actually change the way our country addresses that existential threat, and insist that we have to have the right context to understand the people who slaughtered us. We have to pause for a moment and recognize that when all was said and done, we kind of brought it on to ourselves that day. We were asking for it. Yeah, the people with that mentality that may drive you nuts when you're watching cable news, which I suggest you not do anymore without medical supervision, those people are this close away. And I am holding my thumb and my forefinger very, very close together. They are this close away to holding the reins of power. And they make no apologies about who they are or what they believe. Oh, they may try to lie now at this moment. They may claim, oh, sure, I've said some things in the past that were a little off the mark. Or maybe I could have phrased things differently. But when all is said and done, not one of them who has made excuses for the radical Islamic terrorists who would murder you and your family today if given the opportunity, not one of them who want to provide context to their motives, not one of them have said, yeah, I was wrong. They just said, oh, well, it was timing. I probably shouldn't have said what I said when I said it. They're the ones Democrats have now nominated. They're the ones that in some cases Democrats have elected. So we'll reflect, we'll remember, we'll pay our respects, but we will double down in our resolve right now because the fight is here. The fight is now. It never really went away. And instead of hijacking airplanes, I would make the case that our political system is being hijacked. And the results will be devastating. So as the morning develops, we've got plenty to join the conversation. One courageous, phenomenal, impressive city councilwoman from New York, Vicky Palladino. She stood with the families of the 9/11 victims. She stood with them and joined in the drive to keep Zora Mamdani from today's remembrance at Ground Zero. She'll be joining us coming up in hour two. Also, Andy McCarthy, who prosecuted the blind sheikh terrorist who tried to blow up the World Trade Center the first time around. His entire career really has been focused on the legal fights against these Islamic terrorists. He'll be joining us also in hour two. We'll also hear from our man at Town Hall, White House correspondent Cameron Arkin, who was in Dallas last night. We'll be waking him up to join us. Also in our third hour, our friend, your friend, my friend, friend of all members of the 6th District of Missouri, Chris DeGaulle, the Republican nominee. He was in Dallas. I'd love to touch base with Chris today about his race, about American politics, and yes, about remembering September 11th. Chris DeGaulle will join us along with Byron York of the Washington Examiner. We've got a lot to get to this morning, my friends, and I'm glad you're here with us. Let's start with last night's events. J.D. Vance, of course, closed out the evening. Well, sort of. The president came in and sort of put a cherry on top, repeating a lot of the things from his speech the night before. J.D. Vance was a big part of the proceedings, and by many respects, his speech was quite possibly the best of his political career. A lot of people were saying, here's the torch being passed from Trump to J.D. Vance. Well, not so fast on that. J.D. Vance was very good. He was very effective. But dare I say, he may not have been the best speech of the night. That came about 45 minutes before the vice president took the stage, when the Secretary of Health and Human Services made the case specifically to disaffected Democrats, made the case to Democrats in this country right now who are waking up these 8 weeks before Election Day, looking at their party and saying, what in the hell happened here? Where has my party gone? We used to fight the communists, and now we're celebrating them. RFK Jr. made the case to everyone in this country who feels like things are too divisive, and made the case for people who don't feel at home right now in their political skin. He made the case for voting Republican. That's right. Bobby Kennedy's son made the case for voting Republican. Let's start with clip 8, RFK last night.
12: Ours was a party of strong principles, of clear policies, and an inspiring idealistic vision for America. My uncle ran on a platform of tax cuts, strong defense, and fighting communism. Does that sound familiar? The Democrats of that era stood with labor and working people and the American middle class. Nearly every cop and firefighter was a Democrat. Our party was the champion of the Bill of Rights, and particularly for unbridled free speech. It was wary of centralized government power and corporate privilege and secret intelligence agencies. My uncle and father understood the connection between free markets.
11: Hold that thought. We'll get right back and pick it up right there. More of RFK Jr. last night, more from the vice president as well.
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11: And not to sound like a 60s hippie, but teach your children well was an incredible thought at the time by our lefty friends there. Crosby, Stills, Nash & Young, if I remember it. Great harmonies and a great sentiment. The problem is I wouldn't want them teaching my children. You need to teach your children well. You need to teach your children about September 11th. I'll tell you, as a homeschool parent, until my kids were, into high school, one of my biggest regrets, I have a couple of regrets as a homeschool parent, but one of them was that I tried to shield my children and their innocence. I didn't want them to be afraid when we go on an airplane. I didn't want them to know the horrors of September 11th. And I should have explained it to them earlier than that. In fact, the night that I sort of laid out everything that happened on September 11th, I remember it vividly. It was the night President Barack Obama announced that we had just killed Osama bin Laden. And they wanted to know what the heck was going on. And I said, well, here's the deal. I should have told them before, because if you don't teach your children, you cannot rely on the public schools to do it, certainly. And if they do teach them, well, they'll teach them the wrong lessons from September 11th. You need to be a parent. You need to take this duty on. You need to explain to your children exactly the dangers we face. More on that story a little bit later, because it actually ends up having a happy ending with my kids, at least in particular. Hold that thought. Let's go back to last night. Robert F. Kennedy Jr. on stage. We'll pick this clip up where we left off, where he was explaining where the Democrat Party is right now compared to his father and his uncle.
12: Stood with labor and working people and the American middle class. Nearly every cop and firefighter was a Democrat. Our party was a champion of the Bill of Rights, and particularly for unbridled free speech. It was wary of centralized government power and corporate privilege and secret intelligence agencies. My uncle and father understood the connection between free markets and functional democracy. They stood firmly against crony capitalism on the right and socialism on the left. They were all for competition, for meritocracy, and for excellence, which they thought should be a universal aspiration for Americans. My father and uncles had served in World War II, and they understood the difference between forever wars that they oppose and wars to protect our national security, which they believed we should never hesitate to defend.
11: Now, I've said in the past that I don't want RFK Jr. anywhere near the Oval Office unless it's to commemorate the death of his uncle, John F. Kennedy Jr. And I was speaking hyperbolically. I should rescind that because I think that he's exactly where he is best serving our nation at this moment. I don't want him to run for president because we still have very, very, very fundamental differences to our core about certain important issues that are getting deal breakers for me. That said, this does appear to be a man with a compelling story to tell, and one that he can tell without any real dispute from the political left about what the Democrat Party has become, and most importantly, everyone needs to remember this, what they did to him personally. They screwed him. If Democrats are upset that RFK Jr. is part of the Trump administration, they have only themselves to blame. And last night, on behalf of President Trump and the Republicans, he made a very compelling case to every Democrat voter in this country about where that party is right now. Take a listen to clip 9.
12: The Democratic Party, in short, lost its way. I mourn the fact that neither my father nor my uncle would recognize the Democratic Party of today. It struck me this was no longer about left and right. It was about sane and insane. It was about common sense and communism.
11: I do like that one. And not for nothing, on the day that we honored the memory and legacy of Charlie Kirk, he put this little cherry on top of his entire speech. Take a listen to clip 10, please.
12: I met President Trump, and that moment would never have happened without my friend Charlie Kirk. Charlie played a critical and indispensable role at bringing me and President Trump together. In fact, it was something that he was trying to do for almost a year, the last year of my campaign. And today, on the first anniversary of his assassination, I can't stand here without thinking about him. Charlie believed that people from all different political traditions could find common ground in their love of country.
11: Amen. J.D. Vance's speech coming up next.
3: The midterms are almost here, and Republicans could be in deep trouble. Polls show Democrats leading in key races. Tonight, Rob Finnerty on Newsmax reveals the growing threat from the DSA and the radical left. With less than 60 days to go, Finnerty says it's time for the GOP to hit the panic button. The House may go, and control of the Senate is up for grabs. Gas prices, mortgage rates, health care, and out-of-control national debt. Americans are angry, and the progressive left wants total control of Congress. Tallarico, El Sayed, AOC, Bernie Sanders. Finnerty reveals President Trump's secret plan to fight back and what you can do to help him. Don't miss Finnerty tonight at 8 p.m. Eastern on Newsmax. 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

That's City Councilwoman Vicky Palladino of New York City. She'll be joining us coming up in about 30 minutes. I do want to continue our reflections on last night's events. Again, I told you yesterday, Republicans have three goals here with these midterms. Oh, and by the way, before I get into that, you're going to hear a lot of people, you know, the smart set, the wise guys, the conventional wisdom, the really, really brilliant political analysts who are going to say, oh, you know, the ratings weren't very good for this. And people were watching NFL football. And I don't think this moved the needle. And let's see what kind of post-convention bounce they're getting. Think about all of that for a second. Post-convention bounce. Who talks about a post-convention bounce? Well, the people who are analyzing what happens at a presidential nominating convention that is done every 4 years when we're nominating a president and when we're electing a president. And they're now going to take all of those models, those political calculations and those reflections and impose it on a midterm convention that they will all admit and agree that we have never, ever done before. So let's compare this midterm convention that is unprecedented and has never been attempted before and compare it to the typical convention reaction that we see during a presidential year that we've seen for the last 50 years. And if we don't see any kind of exact polling or market-tested reaction nationally the way we would normally expect for a presidential election, well, the entire thing is a failure. Now, I don't need to explain to you why that's pretty crappy logic. I want to repeat to you over and over again, this is not a presidential election. This is not a 50-state electoral college contest. This isn't a 50-state contest in any respect at all. There are 25 elections at this point that matter most. Five of them are statewide for the Senate, and the other 20 are little congressional districts made up of several hundred thousand Americans who will choose who will represent them in their little district. And based on how many of those are currently held by Republicans that they keep, and how many of those that are currently held by Democrats that Republicans win, that's how we will determine who the majority in the House is going to be. And likewise in those five state senate, I've narrowed it down to five at this point, that if Democrats win, they will get the majority in the Senate. And if Republicans win them, they will get the majority in the Senate. So just understand something. When Joe Scarborough or George Snuffleupagus or Jake Tapper tell you a day from now, well, we've gotten the first round of polls and there really isn't a convention bounce that you would expect for Republicans after a convention, just understand that they are willfully lying to you or they are morons. Because the election is not the same as a presidential election, as I just detailed. And number two, we've never done a convention like this before, so there is literally nothing to compare it to. The only way to measure whether this was effective or not for the midterm elections will be doing scientific polls in all of those little congressional districts. And generally speaking, congressional districts polling is really unpredictable because the turnout models are hard to predict, especially in a year when a lot of those districts are brand new. So, you know, good luck figuring out the turnout model in a district that's never existed before because of redistricting. But more importantly, this was not meant to be a closing argument to voters. This was the opening argument for voters. The president's political operation and the Republican Party made the determination earlier in the year, based on my analysis and based on conversations that I've had, that they were going to hold their fire, hold their money, and put together their strategy for a post-Labor Day push. They were going to withstand the typical summer doldrums. They were going to withstand the historic August polling that always favors Democrats. Have you noticed that? Have you noticed that every August, whether it's a midterm election or a presidential election, by the end of August, it looks like Republicans are going to get wiped off the face of the planet. And then what always happens in October? Within 2 weeks of the election, what happens? Oh, well, it seems, Jake, that the polls are tightening. Oh, gosh, George, it looks like the numbers are tightening. The polls always tighten right before election. And in what direction do they tighten? Well, suddenly the Republicans look pretty good. Suddenly it's not that big of a wave. Suddenly think, yeah, see what I'm saying? So the Republicans decided to hold their fire, keep their powder dry, hang on to their

0: County and put together a post-Labor Day strategy that begins with these midterm conventions. Begins with these midterm conventions. What you saw over the course of the last 2 days in Dallas is not the closing arguments. It's the opening arguments for a sprint to the finish starting now. And to that end, we can pick up on some serious, important policies that they're going to be focusing on. Now, the strategy, as I articulated, was number one, detail what you've been able to accomplish so far, as well as some things you'd like to accomplish should you stay in the majority. That's number one. Number two, define who these Democrat candidates are and how radical they are and how they cannot be allowed to take power, because otherwise they will fundamentally transform this country into the Marxist utopia that they're envisioning, because they're telling you out loud that's what they'll do. And number three, motivate Trump voters who just vote for Trump but don't necessarily vote Republican because Trump's not on the ticket. I told you this yesterday, and I've been saying it. Those are the three goals here. That's the strategy. Then when you drill down to policies, well, we have a pretty good idea of what policies are going to matter most. Let's start with immigration and the borders. It's important to remind everybody that if Democrats are back in power, we go right back to the Biden policies. Those policies are best demonstrated in sanctuary cities and sanctuary states where innocent Americans are being murdered, mostly women, by the way, by illegal immigrants, violent criminals who should not be here. In many cases, they've already been arrested for other crimes, but because they get sanctuary in cities like Chicago, they're allowed to walk free so they can murder. So they can murder Jessica Gorman's daughter. You'll remember Jessica Gorman testified before the House Judiciary Committee, specifically focusing on these sanctuary policies. She talked about a bench she used to sit on with her daughter as they would talk. And she offered to sit on that bench with any Democrat who wanted to join her. None of them took her up. So she brought that story last night to the stage. Clip six, please.
1: She was our sunshine. And on March 19th, our world went dark. 3 months later, we were asked to testify before Congress about these policies and about losing our sunshine. I was there to share Sharon's story and what illegal immigration and these broken sanctuary policies stole from us. But only one side even cared. The Democratic representatives couldn't even pretend to care for 5 minutes. And I said it that day, and I'll say it every day since. I think Congress needs a buddy bench. They do. And when I was there, I explosively promised to buy Congress a bench. I actually didn't have to buy a bench because Chris Langley, a law enforcement officer from North Carolina, reached out and he lovingly volunteered over 200 hours to handcraft this beautiful bench. Where is it? It's coming. He volunteered to make this bench for Sheridan and for all of our American Angel families. Illegal immigration and these sanctuary policies have stolen so much from us, from thousands of families in this country.
0: And Congressman Mike Lawler of New York, who represents a pretty purple district, one of the districts Democrats would love to flip in their attempt to seize control of the House of Representatives. Congressman Lawler, who you would think, you know, he has to cater to and accommodate the lunatics on the left and Democrats, right? And listen, Mike Lawler is not necessarily the MAGA Republican you might love to have. He does have to deliver himself politically in a very judicious way to ensure that he secures the votes of his very Democrat-leaning district, that he continues to consistently win. Well, let me tell you something. Congressman Lawler came out there and echoed that message. I believe he sat on that bench with Ms. Gorman. That bench represents something. Represents who we are and what our policies are. And more importantly, it represents the people who refuse to sit on that bench and talk through our issues, talk through the important security that our nation demands when it comes to illegal immigrants and crime. Mike Rogers, the Republican nominee for Michigan for U.S. Senate, another critical race, one of those five that I'm watching for control of the Senate. He took the podium and talked about his opponent, Abdul El-Sayed. Clip seven, please.
2: Abdul El-Sayed may be comfortable with that crowd. I certainly am not. He's a con man. I'm a lawman. He wants to apologize for America. I want to defend America. He wants to represent Palestine. I want to represent Michigan. And when the radical Islamic terrorists threaten Americans, we don't need a senator searching for excuses. We need a senator hunting them. September 11th isn't something that we deserved, no matter what Abdul's buddies say.
0: Yeah, I, of course, referring to Hassan Piker, a man who Abdul El-Sayed deliberately brought to the state of Michigan to campaign with him. Hassan Piker, of course, a streamer, a podcaster, a radical socialist, who did, yes, in fact, say that America deserved 9/11. Mike Rogers, on the other hand, after 9/11, well, he actually joined the crusade to hunt down the actual terrorists who committed the crimes, who committed those acts of war. The choice is pretty clear, Michigan. Mike Rogers did a good job last night. Also, so did the Vice President of the United States, J.D. Vance. All right, coming up, it will lay out all of the messages he conveyed to those not only in the arena in Dallas, but also in those key races. This show was certainly for you, I suppose, with regard to community organizing, with regard to volunteering, with regard to political donations to those various races. And I do recommend that if you do want to donate money right now to the campaigns, don't give it to any of the big organizations, certainly the ones out of Washington, D.C. You find some of the most important and critical Senate races, donate directly to those candidates. Find some of those important bubble House races, donate directly to those candidates. Part of the show was for you for that purpose. The rest of the show was just for those voters. J.D. Vance, next.
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5: 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He is remembered as a great firefighter, a loving husband to his wife Carrie, and a father to their five children. Join Tunnel to Towers in honoring heroes like Daniel Foley and supporting the families they leave behind. 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
0: Juggling two big stories this morning and a whole lot more, actually, as there's a lot going on in the news, but we're inclined here on this program to have every segment be about September 11th. Frankly, 25 years later, it's the least we can do, and we'll do what we can. And to that end, coming up in the next hour, New York Councilwoman Vicky Palladino and then Annie McCarthy, former U.S. Attorney, Assistant U.S. Attorney from the Southern District of Manhattan, who tried cases specifically with regard to terrorists in Manhattan. We'll pick his brain on where we stand right now on this. That's coming up. But we continue to reflect on last night's critically important, and by the way, by any measure, a very successful enterprise. If you want to send out your messages, get your voters motivated, and sort of set the table with regard to policies, who we are compared to the Democrats, draw a distinction, and get some attention. Republicans did a great job. Staging-wise, I was told, you know, well, nobody wants to have anything to do with this, you know. None of the Republicans want to leave their campaigns and go to Dallas for a couple of days. No one wants to be on the stage. Oh, Trump's approval rating is so low, no one's going to want to be there. They were all there. Susan Collins didn't show up. I understand. Susan Collins gets a pass on a lot of stuff. John Sununu, same thing in New Hampshire, who, by the way, looks like he has a real chance of winning that race, which would rip another Democrat Senate seat away from their category and put it in the Republican side, just like Mike Rogers. The turnout was astounding. And by the way, Town Hall's White House correspondent Cameron Arkin, he was there in the arena last night. He'll be joining us in the next hour as well. Let's turn to the vice president, who gave truly a magnificent speech, probably the best of his career, certainly with regard to domestic issues and domestic politics. Here's a little bit of J.D. Vance.
10: Corporations ship jobs overseas and be rewarded by Washington. Donald Trump is the first president in my lifetime to crack down on people shipping our jobs overseas and fight for American businesses and American workers for a change. We've seen the largest drop of violent crime in the history of the United States of America because we back the police and throw the bad guys in prison. It's not rocket science. We've ended taxes on Social Security. We've ended taxes on tips, and we've ended taxes on overtime. We have banned corporate tycoons from buying up our housing stock because we hold the simple belief that American homes ought to go to the American people. And this is my favorite. Under the leadership of the president and Bobby Kennedy, we did what generations of Democrat politicians promised but failed to do. We actually took on Big Pharma and lowered drug costs for all of our citizens.
0: Now, J.D. Vance is an incredibly skilled politician, considering the fact that prior to being elected as vice president, he had only served in office for 2 years as the senator from Ohio and had never served in any public office before that. And you have to hand it to him on a big stage like this that he's able to take control, take command, and deliver compelling arguments on behalf of our party. And I do want to keep reminding all of my friends who think that Trump has hijacked the Republican Party and that it's all narcissism and it's all about him. You just saw hundreds of millions of dollars spent over the course of 2 days with one goal, one intention, and that is to grow the Republican Party, to grow Republican majorities, and to tell Republicans to get out and vote. Have you ever seen anything like that before? Have you ever seen a Republican president do something like this before? You can argue, well, it was just to boost his own ego. Well, probably. Show me a guy who wants to be president of the United States who is, you know, shy and blushing and stands in the corner and doesn't have a strong ego, and I'll show you a person who doesn't exist. Of course, the president has an ego, a pretty big one. But the end goal of this entire event was to energize Republicans and make Republicans enthusiastic and ready to donate, volunteer, and get out there to vote and bring 20 people with them. I'm always told that Republicans don't do anything with regard to getting out the vote. Well, you just saw quite a bit. And again, it's the beginning. All right. More from Vice President Vance. Now, this would be cut 10, please, gents. Cut 10. This is J.D. Vance specifically talking, not to the base in this case, but to those who are undecided, maybe those who voted for Trump 2 years ago, but now they're having second thoughts, maybe Democrats who thought that they were a Democrat, but now recognize that if they vote Democrat, they're on board with Zohra Mamdani, Bernie Sanders, and Abdul al-Sayed, and Hassan Piker. Here's J.D. Vance talking to those people.
10: Charlie, ladies and gentlemen, was dedicated to this movement and this country. He loved, and I do mean loved, the President of the United States. But in the 8 months or so that we were in office before Charlie died, I talked to him a lot, almost every day. And Charlie was still a free thinker with his own principles and views. He did not always agree with us. Let me just give you one example. Charlie hated war. Whether it was Europe or Africa, the Middle East, he didn't care. He just hated war. That was his view. Now, of course, there are people who love what we've done and people who don't. I'm not here to litigate the disagreements between Charlie and some of the people that he disagreed with. But what I'm asking you to do is do what Charlie did. Do not throw the baby out with the bathwater. Don't give the country over to a bunch of crazy people because you happen to disagree with us on a policy issue here or there. Look, I'm not asking anybody to agree with me on every single issue. I'm not asking anybody to agree on every single policy of the administration. What I am asking you to do is to recognize the contrast with the radicals and recognize the achievements of the last 18 months. We have done a lot, my friends, and we can do a lot more if we fight together.
0: I am feeling good right now about Republicans' chances. Not complacent, but positive. You should too.
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5: 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Firefighter Daniel Foley of the FDNY exemplified that service and sacrifice. Foley joined the FDNY in 1998 and served with Rescue Company 3 in the Bronx. After September 11th, he spent months at Ground Zero searching for victims, including his brother, firefighter Thomas Foley, who was killed in the attacks. After battling pancreatic cancer, linked to his time at Ground Zero, Daniel Foley passed away at 46 years old. He is remembered as a great firefighter, a loving husband to his wife Carrie, and a father to their five children. Join Tunnel to Towers in honoring heroes like Daniel Foley and supporting the families they leave behind. Donate $11 a month at T2T.org. 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
13: News this hour from Town Hall. I'm Ron Taylor. Friday commemorated the 25th anniversary of the September 11th terrorist attacks. Observances were held all over the country, including at the Pentagon. Here's Bernie Bennett.
14: President Donald Trump says today we renew the promise we made back then.
15: Today we renew the sacred oath that we first swore in their names a quarter of a century ago. We will never, ever forget.
14: Defense Secretary Pete Hegseth says 9/11 inspired many to enlist.
16: In the book of Isaiah, Isaiah said, "Here I am, Lord, send me." And in the days that weeks that followed, millions of Americans said, "Here we are, send us."
14: Observances honoring the lives lost and those changed that day continue throughout the nation. Bernie Bennett reporting.
13: During a pre-recorded presentation, actor Gary Sinise recalled the heroics of passengers and crew aboard United Airlines Flight 93 that crashed in a field near Shanksville, Pennsylvania.
17: For 6 minutes, passengers and crew fought with hijackers in the sky over western Pennsylvania. Their action forced Flight 93 to crash 18 minutes short of the intended target in Washington, D.C., and prevented further loss of life on the ground. As this morning of remembrance concludes, we pause to remember each name of the 40 passengers and crew members of United Airlines Flight 93 and their individual sacrifice, which spared the lives of countless others.
13: Saudi Arabia says it shut down a major pipeline a day after it was attacked by drones, and Yemen's Iranian-backed Houthi rebels captured a strategic island at the southern entrance of the Red Sea, all opening a new front in the Iran war. News and analysis at Town Hall.
5: 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And not to mention the pastas, arrabbiata sauce, the puttanesca sauce, the marinara sauce. You got to go to Michael's of Brooklyn. And then if you see it in your supermarket, and you will around the country, you pick up Michael's of Brooklyn, you're not going to believe how good it is. Michael's of Brooklyn, Avenue R in Nostrand in Brooklyn, New York. Call 718-998-7851. 718-998-7851. 7851 Michaels of Brooklyn, serving that community since 1964.
13: And say five people have died and some 40 others were injured after a Dutch tour bus crash in eastern Switzerland. More on the story from our international correspondent Charles Zeledesma, filing this report from London.
18: The bus carrying 45 people slammed into a roadside crash barrier and overturned on Thursday afternoon between the Swiss villages of Souch and Venez. Three people remain in serious condition at the hospital. Prosecutors and police are investigating the incident, though no other vehicles are believed to be involved. OED, the travel agency behind the trip, expressed shock and devastation, while Swiss President Guy Parmelin has vowed a thorough investigation. Images show crews cutting into the overturned bus with power saws. I'm Charles Teledesma.
13: You'll find more breaking news and analysis at townhall.com. Wall Street's slump is finally over, well, at least for one day. We have more on Friday's market activity from our financial correspondent Seth Soutell, filing this report from New York City.
19: Stocks rebounded on Wall Street and clawed back much of their losses for the week after crude oil prices eased back a bit. An update on inflation that came in close to forecasts also helped calm the market on Friday. The S&P 500 rose 0.9%. The Dow added 509 points. That's about 1%. The Nasdaq Composite also rose 1%. A drop of almost 3% in the price of Brent crude took some pressure off of inflation. The price of Brent had jumped to its highest level since May overnight because of the ongoing war with Iran. Bond traders are expecting the Federal Reserve to raise its benchmark interest rate next week to fight inflation. Seth Soutell, New York.
13: You'll find more on these stories at townhall.com. I'm Ron Taylor.
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0: A good Friday morning to you from your nation's capital on our flagship station, WMAL, and coast to coast on the Salem Radio Network. This is O'Connor and Company from the Relief Factor Studios. Good morning. On this 11th day of September 2026, we are covering the big news events of the last 24 hours, as we always do on this program, and looking ahead. But today, of all days, we pause and we remember and we pray and we reflect and we double down on our resolve to not only never forget, but also to never allow it to happen again. Coming up in 30 minutes, we'll speak with Andy McCarthy. He was an assistant U.S. attorney in the Southern District of New York. He prosecuted terrorism cases. He is an expert on the rise of radical Islamic terrorism and New York City specifically being a target of those terrorists. We'll talk about then and we'll talk about now. And now is important because if you're like me and you remember vividly every moment of that morning and day and the following weeks and months when America was at war with an existential threat, you may look at today's headlines, you look at today's political conversation, and you might think you're in the Twilight Zone. Well, we had a moment of clarity 2 days ago in New York City. The commissioner, Jessica Tisch, at a memorial specifically for the members of the police department. We hear a lot of people saying, well, you know, the events 25 years ago, there's a lot of gray area there. You need some context. You know, there were more than just one set of victims on September 11th. Here's some clarity. Here's some a reminder that no, some things are black and white. Here's the police commissioner in New York City.
1: The scale of the loss and the devastation that day was unfathomable, and so too was the heroism that we witnessed in response. Preserving that history also means preserving its moral clarity. The men who attacked this city were terrorists. The men and women who ran into the towers to save innocent lives were heroes. 25 years cannot be allowed to blur that distinction, and shame on those who do.
0: Shame on those who do, indeed. You can hear her voice. This is a tough woman, and you can hear her voice quivering a bit there. Partly with anger, partly with emotion, maybe even partly with fear, although I don't think she's capable of fear. This is a tough woman. Joining us right now, New York City Councilwoman Vicky Paladino joins us to reflect on the events 25 years ago, but also talk about what's happening right now in your beautiful city. Madam, thank you for joining us.
2: Thank you for having me on. Boy, when I heard her speak like that yesterday, it was, she drew the line in the sand with our mayor, Zohran Mamdani.
0: Yeah. Well, moral clarity is what she, so when she
2: moral
0: said
2: clarity.
0: When she said shame on those who do, shame on those who blur the lines of distinction, was she talking about your mayor?
2: Absolutely. 100%. And you were right when you said Jess is a tough lady. She is. I met Jess when I first got elected, and we worked together. She was a commissioner of sanitation, believe it or not. But in any case, he needed to say that.
0: Yeah.
2: He needed to do and say that. Because she's in a rough spot, and the cryptic pen, you know, I call it a cryptic message.
0: Yeah.
2: When Zohran, everybody has to understand something about this guy who's our mayor. Nothing he does isn't planned or calculated. Every second, every movement is planned. So when he signed those so-called executive orders that mean absolutely nothing to any of us, he signed 9 pens. The particular pen that he passed to Razi Kassam, he did that purposely, and he handed it through Jessica, okay, Jess Tisch,
0: yeah,
2: to him. That was a bridge he was building from Islamic terrorists.
0: For our listeners who might not be full on the context, this is the mayor's lawyer who was part of the administration, his counsel, and he defended terrorists. And Zohran Mamdani, after signing a mayoral proclamation, which you're right, is barely worth the paper it's written on, condemning the attacks, he then handed that ceremonial pen through Jessica, the New York Police Department commissioner, directly to that lawyer, the man who defended terrorists in New York.
2: That is correct. And what this is a very clear message to all of us is that they are in power. Everything they do is about them taking over New York City. And, you know, when he goes down there today to that sacred ground at 9/11, the memorial, he will not be allowed to speak. I want everybody to know that. No politicians speak at this ceremony. This is strictly for the families. And he will be there. Now, when he goes there and he sits there, one of the reasons I believe he's being as persistent as he is, because does everybody out there understand also that he's only been a citizen of the United States of America for 8 years?
0: Yeah.
2: He was 9 years old when this horrific attack on our city took place. He could care less. His mother has stated time and again that he'll never consider himself an American. That's who's the mayor of New York City. So when he sits down there today, for people like myself, it's almost like a message to Osama bin Laden that we have conquered New York. We're here. Because that's the way in which they think. His good friend, Hassan Piker, who everybody knows, he's infamous now. He never steps away from behind his keyboard unless he's going to, or his podcast, unless he's going to support a fellow, communist. I'm going to be polite. And this is, and I'm not usually, but I will be.
0: Well, you're from Queens. We've gotten used to it with
2: yes,
0: our president.
2: I am
0: right.
2: from Queens. I am from the president's borough of Queens. he and I grew up not too far. I mean, he's a little bit older than I am. But anyway, we're fighters. And I laid it out very clearly. We had 101,000 names. It's now up to like 108 or 110,000 names of family who did not want the mayor to show up at this memorial. We don't believe it belongs there. You know, I remember that day very vividly. I was looking out pretty much the same window I'm looking at now. And Good Morning America was on here. And it was 8:50. And that first plane hit. And my girlfriend was washing a window. And she could see the plane hit the World Trade Center where we're situated in Queens. We got a beautiful view of the skyline. The shock and everything that came that in that hour and a half, 2 hours, was absolutely unbelievable. And for us to feel that, and for these people to think that we are supposed to minimize. Now, I've done several conversations and memorials already.
0: Yeah.
2: And I'm heading out the door in another 10 minutes. I am telling all the parents to please teach your children, because here in New York, they're not learning this in school books. This is being erased.
0: 100%.
2: And we've had...
0: Yeah, it's like you were listening to the first hour of the show. I made the exact same case. We have to deal with it. In fact, we've got a story out of D.C. now in Northern Virginia. We're going to follow up on it on Monday, where we actually see what the curriculum is in Fairfax County with regard to 9/11. It will make your eyes bleed, Councilwoman Palladino. Yeah. We're speaking with New York City Councilwoman Vicky Palladino. I've only got a couple of minutes left, but I do want you to tell me about your interaction with the families, because the families did something extraordinary this week. They stood there holding the pictures of their loved ones who we lost 25 years ago, and they begged the mayor not to show up. And I know you're standing with them and you're talking with them, and people in the media, they're saying that they're being bigoted. They're saying you're being bigoted for the things that you're saying.
2: I'm sick to death of it. They should really, like, you know, I've gotten the worst emails and every other thing. My office door, though it's open, has to remain locked because you don't know what they're capable of doing. You know what? To hell with them. How's that? Nobody here is racist. We speak the truth. Now, we took this war to far, you know, across the ocean. The war is here. Everybody wake up. We are at war right here. And if we don't snap out of it, and if we don't realize and understand, stop calling people names. You can't handle the truth. That's your problem. That's on you. But if you want to give us a fight, we're ready to fight. Why? Because we're worth it. You people came here from the Middle East, settled in your different colonies throughout the United States of America, elected people to Congress, elected. We got people who hate America right now going to sit Congress because nobody of any substance from New York anyway is running against them. The United States Senate is at risk. We lose this, we lose it all. President Trump becomes a non-entity. Everything he signed in goes away. It becomes invisible. These people take it. They will own our country. They will sit in two houses that we need desperately. Get out. Vote. Vote. Vote. Because the reason why we lose is low voter turnout. And these people want us. They want us bad.
0: Everything. Councilwoman Palladino, I could have you on all 3 hours, but sadly, we're out of time today. But God bless you today. I know it's going to be a tough one for you, and thanks for joining us.
4: The midterms are almost here, and Republicans could be in deep trouble. Polls show Democrats leading in key races. Tonight, Rob Finnerty on Newsmax reveals the growing threat from the DSA and the radical left. With less than 60 days to go, Finnerty says it's time for the GOP to hit the panic button. The House may go, and control of the Senate is up for grabs. 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Tallarico, El Sayed, AOC, Bernie Sanders. Finnerty reveals President Trump's secret plan to fight back and what you can do to help him.
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0: For those of you making my phone blow up with text messages and my social media feed, let me just answer the question you're all asking. Who was that woman? That, again, was Councilwoman of New York City, Vicky Palladino from Queens. Vicky Palladino. Yes, we'll have her back on the program. Coming up, Andy McCarthy will join us, talk about the rise of radical Islamic terrorism in the 90s that led to 2001's terror attacks and where we are today with that existential threat. That is coming up. I do want to take a quick moment, though, because there were some certain developments in our understanding of what happened in that mistrial of Lindsey Clancy, you know, the woman who murdered her three children and now has become a cause celeb for the radical left. That this is abortion culture, everybody. I'm sorry. There's no other way to say it. The exact same rationalization that was made for women who are willing to kill their baby in the ninth month of pregnancy is the exact same rationalization used for Lindsey Clancy today murdering her three children. There isn't a difference between the argument. Oh, well, for the sake of mental health, for the woman's mental health, you should be able to kill that baby in the ninth month. Well, for the woman's mental health, you should be able to get away with murder for a three-year-old. We heard a lot from the women jurors, sadly, when I was on vacation, or not sadly, because I would have probably broken your radio with my hostility. But now we've heard from one of the male jurors, spoken out on camera here. Take a listen. This is clip two.
1: He took the exercise band out of the bag, grabbed an empty water bottle, and tied the band around the water bottle and pulled it.
2: Did he explain why he did that?
1: No. He might have. I'm not entirely. I think I was just so shocked that he did that. Like,
2: is that a mimic of how she killed the children?
1: Yeah, I assume so, yeah.
2: What'd you think when he did that?
1: I was shocked. It didn't make any sense to me. Like, we're not in here to play detective, or it's not a game of Clue.
0: No, it's not. I'm sorry, do we need to have an IQ test if you're going to be on a jury? I think that might be a good idea. And while we're at it, since it's tied to voting, maybe that IQ test should prevail for voting as well. You don't know why he did that? I'll show you why he did that. Because he wanted to demonstrate the vile, vicious nature of this cold-blooded murder and how it wasn't some sort of impulsive, I can't help myself, I'm temporarily insane, so I have no control of my faculties. I don't know what I was thinking, I just snapped. No. It was planned, it was deliberate, it was thought out, it was ruthless, it was malicious, it was evil. That's why he did that, and he's more concerned about the poor water bottle? I'm glad this whole story unfolded while I was on vacation. It was hard enough to watch while I was trying to relax. But then there's this. Oprah, God bless her, Oprah, has decided to chime in on the Lindsey Clancy phenomenon. Of course she has. Because there's not a story that she's not willing to exploit for dollars, especially if it also can divide us over sexual lines or racial lines. And in this case, well, she found a way to do both. Good for you, Oprah. Take a listen to this.
3: And the other thing that I would just be remiss to not say is I hope this never happens again. We know statistically it really will.
4: It will.
3: I want us to have the same passion for people who don't look like Lindsay, who don't have her same access. Yeah. Yeah. Yeah. Who don't have her same access and education, her melanin, her privilege. There are women of color sitting around this country in prisons for this same thing that we've never heard of. And I just want to remind us to have the pink shirts and the energy for them as well.
0: Yeah. Now, let's not forget all of the black women who kill their children because they're in prison because they're black. And, well, you know what? I'd like this man to have the last word on this. He's a Catholic priest out of Nashville, Father Dan Rehill. Go ahead.
5: Let me tell you, this Lindsey Clancy debacle,
4: There is no universe that exists where a man would kill three of his children and be going to the courthouse and hundreds of men would show up to rally behind him. That world doesn't exist. But somehow, there's women out there that think this is a good thing. So now we are promoting killing children outside the womb. Is this not crazy? This is crazy. Yes, I understand she was on all these drugs and all the other things. Seek help.
0: You know what? And the father's an exorcist, so he knows what evil is. I want you to hear everything he has to say. So we're going to save that clip for a little later in the show. I'm up against it. If you believe in personal responsibility, you know that being prepared is everything. 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
0: Momentarily, we're going to continue our reflection on the events of September 11th on this 25th anniversary with Andrew McCarthy. He, of course, one of the prosecutors there in the Southern District of New York against radical Islamic terrorism all through the 90s. He will explain how we got there and where we are now. Also, Cameron Arkand, our senior White House correspondent for Town Hall, who is in Dallas, give us his report from the convention. I do want to button this up, though, once again. I hate interrupting.

0: If you're dating a woman right now who is a supporter of this woman who killed her children, cut bait and run for your life. Because one day you'll be having kids with her and she thinks this is okay. I'm serious. That's a big impediment for me in a marriage.
1: I am a practicing Catholic, and I'm told by my Protestant friends that priests can never make really good pastors or marriage counselors for married Catholics because they don't really understand the dynamics between a man and a woman. I would dare say that Father Dan Rehill of Nashville understands better than anyone, I think, especially as an exorcist. All right, I just wanted to make sure you heard that one. Now let's turn to Andrew McCarthy, of course, contributing editor at National Review, and he was a former federal prosecutor. He participated in the prosecution of the blind sheikh for the first attacks on the World Trade Center. Andrew, always good to talk to you, my friend. Thanks for joining us on this solemn occasion.
2: It's nice to be with you, Larry.
1: Can you please just take us back 25 years ago? This didn't come out of the blue. You were there. You saw the growth of these terrorist plans and the ideology that led to what happened on September 11th. Take us back there, because sadly, I think too many people forget.
2: Yeah, Larry, it's amazing that 9/11 is out of the experience of many people who are coming of age today, some people who have important positions in government. So even less is there awareness of what went on in the 8 and more years before then. But I really think to understand not only what happened on 9/11, but the transformation of counterterrorism after 9/11, you need to understand what happened in those first 8 years. As you say, this did not come out of the blue. The law enforcement and intelligence agencies were aware of the fact that a jihadist terror cell had developed a beachhead in the New York metropolitan area by the 1980s or the late 1980s. One of its key operatives was a guy by the name of El Said Nasser, who murdered Meir Kahani, the founder of the JDL, in a very notorious homicide, one of the most famous in the 20th century in New York City. And he was tied to that cell. But I think you saw the first iteration of what we've seen again and again in the ensuing 30 years, which is before anybody knew anything, the law enforcement people who were running the investigation raced to the microphones to say that this was the mad work of a lone crazed gunman that had nothing to do with any group and certainly with any religious-based entity. And it was only a short time after Nasser killed Kahani in 1990 that the World Trade Center was bombed in February of 1993. Most of that plot, or a lot of it at least, was actually planned in Nasser's prison cells at Rikers Island and in Attica State Prison. So there were a lot of signs there at the time.
1: Well, and Andy, if I may, I mean, we've spoken together so often over the course of the last almost 20 years now, and so forgive me if I know if this was on the air or off the air, but I remember you making the case to me one time where people say, oh, you know, because an individual has associations with, you know, person A or person B, and they're connected to these terrorist attacks, and specifically looking at these networks that were created and still exist within the jihadist movement. Some people will write that off and say, oh, well, you're just, you know, that's being bigoted and that's just, you know, guilt by association. But isn't it true that as a prosecutor and as an investigator, guilt by association is actually very real and significant evidence when you're putting these pieces together?
2: Yeah, in fact, probably the crime that is most proved, certainly in federal law enforcement, is conspiracy, Larry. And there has never in the history of crime going way back beyond America been a conspiracy that didn't have association. You can't have one without the other.
1: Yeah.
2: So we don't convict people based on their associations. But if you're associating with people who are planning mass murder attacks, that's something that obviously is not exculpatory,
1: right?
2: And that intelligence people have to take note of.
1: And so what makes your spidey sense tingle here as we look at 25 years later in 2026? I mean, we've got a Democrat nominee for Congress.

0: who has just those associations out of New Jersey. Isn't that right?
1: In fact, testified at my trial of the blind sheikh as essentially a fact and character witness for Omar Abdulrahman.
0: For the terrorist.
1: The blind sheikh who...
0: He was a character witness behalf of the terrorist.
1: Well, he was also a fact witness. I mean, he came in to try to dismantle a piece of our case. Unfortunately, to his credit, I think he did answer questions honestly, especially on cross-examination, wherein he admitted that at the event that he witnessed, the blind sheikh had actually made a case for using bank robberies and the like to support jihad. So it was not like he... he concealed who the blind sheikh was. And I think in the end, the defense was probably unhappy that they had put him on because it was kind of his testimony was kind of a disaster. But it's important to note he didn't have to testify. He's a volunteer and he came in to try to help this guy.
0: And so when you go to New York City now and you see, of course, the mayor, Zohran Mamdani, and associations that he has had building his political career, via mosques, madrasas, and other organizations, let me ask the question this way. How does one know from the outside looking in who the bad guys are who were part of this network? Was there a way to know just from the outside, just from the surface? Or in retrospect, should it be educational for us to know if the mayor is associating with people who made excuses for, if not defended, those terrorists themselves?
1: Let me put it this way. I think that the worst thing that we did, and this was done with all good intentions, was post 9/11 quickly to label this the war on terror. That was done to avoid being seen as being at war with the entire religion of Islam. But if you don't identify the enemy, you know, the way you label things becomes a way that you think about them. It ends up having a substantive component.
0: Yeah.
1: And I think while we got the war part right, I'm not saying Afghanistan and Iraq we got right, that we clearly didn't. But we did need to change the law enforcement and counterterrorism paradigm from a law enforcement approach to a law of war approach. And that has kept us from a recurrence of 9/11 over the last 25 years. But as far as the terror part was concerned, we weren't at war with a tactic. We were at war with an identifiable enemy. And the jihadists were only the pointy edge of the spear.
0: Yeah.
1: This is an ideological movement. So what I tell people when I discuss this, in 1966, the Muslim Brotherhood, some of its original operatives in the United States, began what I think is the most successful influence operation in the West that they ever had. And they are the most successful Islamist movement in modern history. And that is the Muslim Students Association. They started with about five or six, a handful of chapters in the mid-60s. By the early 2000s, they had 600 chapters across the United States and Canada. And this is not a social club. You know, this is not a bunch of Muslim kids get together so they can go bowling and the like. It's an indoctrination program that we allow and have allowed to fester and to indoctrinate people for basically three or four generations at this point. So that, you know, when 9/11 happened, the country pulled together. When October 7th happened, By the end of that, by two or three days later, you had pro-Hamas unrest on campuses throughout the United States, and people looked at that like they were shocked. But my attitude has been, if you're going to allow the Brotherhood to have these kinds of influence operations, and they are the ideological heft of this movement, what did you think was going to happen?
0: So how does a nation with a First Amendment protection for religion and the practice thereof and freedom of expression and freedom of speech, how does a nation properly police and screen and ensure that a religious organization or an ethnic organization in this case, or both, is in fact legitimate and peaceful and safe while others are nefarious and plotting war against our nation? It seems like an impossible task.
1: It's very difficult, but it's not impossible. You know, we have a long history of dealing with totalitarian political ideologies. This one is a little tougher because it camouflages itself in religious belief. But by nature, yeah. It's really not any different from other totalitarian political ideologies. And the reason it's difficult for us, Larry, and you look, they go to school on us in a way we blinded ourselves to them. In fundamentalist Islam, there is no accepted division between the secular realm and the spiritual realm, or the realm of creed and belief. And as a result, their legal code, Sharia and fiqh, their jurisprudence system, they don't acknowledge any division like we do that cordons off religious belief. They are a political ideology. This segment of the Islamic Ummah, it's the dominant Islam of the Muslim Middle East. It's a lesser Islam in the West, although it thrives in a number of places. But we have to look at that segment as a political ideology, and particularly with respect to foreign people who don't have a right to be in the United States in the first place. They need to be excluded if they're adherent to it, and we need to be able to expel people who are adherent to it.
0: Andy McCarthy, I only have a minute left. I got two quick questions for you, if I could. Number one, I keep hearing from people that it's really right-wing white Christian nationalists who are the biggest terror threat in the United States. Do you agree with that assessment?
1: No, Larry, but it's of a piece with, you know, under Obama and Biden, counterterrorism was changed to what they called countering violent extremism, on the theory that any ideology can be extreme. And I think it's nonsense.
0: Finally, last question, 25 years later, are we safer than we were on September 11th that morning before the attacks, or less safe today?
1: We're safer from terrorism, but we are very vulnerable to the ideological advance of Sharia supremacism, which presses on every institution of opinion in society.
0: Thank you, Andy. Appreciate you joining us today of all days.
2: If you have
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4: Foundations of Freedom. A look at America's founding principles and the leaders who shaped our nation.
5: Ronald Reagan understood that preserving liberty required more than defending it. It had to be taught. In his 1989 farewell address, Reagan warned America about the danger of losing its national memory. If we forget what we did, we won't know who we are. Reagan understood that a free nation cannot preserve principles its people no longer understand. Every generation must learn why America's freedoms matter, understand the sacrifices that secured them, and accept the responsibilities that come with self-government. Liberty cannot be simply inherited. It must be intentionally passed from one generation to the next. Because when we fail to teach the meaning of freedom, we eventually lose the will to preserve it. So, are we preparing the next generation merely to inherit liberty, or teaching them why it is worth preserving?
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0: 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All right, Cameron Arkin is the senior Washington correspondent for the mightytownhall.com. He joins us now because, wow, you're getting plum gigs these days. You're flying around with the president, and now you're down in Dallas at the convention. Did you get any sleep, Cameron?
9: Well, good morning, Larry. You're the only person I think can get me up this early. But, I mean, the convention was, I mean, this has been a marathon the past few days. And seeing the midterm convention, the energy down here, I mean, it's really just been something to see here in Dallas.
0: Well, tell me what we didn't see on the camera, because I'm told that there are some powerful movers and shakers. I mean, the big money for the Republican Party, big PAC people, and also the turnout, for the most part, appears to have been pretty stellar with regard to Republicans who want to be on the stage with the president. That defies conventional wisdom, Cameron.
9: Yeah, and I think something that's important here is this midterm convention felt a bit like an iceberg in the sense of we had other candidates that even if they weren't on stage, they were there making their case to the media, doing media row, talking with activists down there, talking with reporters down there, wanting to make their case and let people know that they are on the ballot in November, especially in some key races as well. And I think that was very important to see here that, you know, the people saw the importance of this if you're on the Republican side.
0: Yesterday was a policy heavy night, I thought, and they went through exactly what Republicans stand for and what they've achieved and the dangers of letting the Democrats take control of those policies. And it really came home with sanctuary policies, border and illegal immigration crime. Tell me what the mood was like in the arena during those powerful moments.
9: Well, there wasn't a dry eye in the room when the Gordon family came with the buddy bench and their harrowing story about their daughter. And I think that was probably one of the most impactful speeches of the night, because we weren't hearing from a politician. We were hearing from real people who, I remember there was an interview a few months ago where the family said that they were not explicitly political folks. And then they did a hearing with the Democrats. And quite honestly, it, you know, it did not play well. They're very, those Democrats were very dismissive of the Gorman family. You can go back and watch this. And that led to that family now speaking at the RNC. And there was not a dry eye in the room of that. Very real, very harrowing.
0: Cameron Arkand is with us. He's a senior Washington correspondent for Town Hall. He just, by the way, said that he'd only wake up this early for me. That has nothing to do with my charm and our friendship. I'm the editor at Town Hall. So, I mean, he literally didn't have a choice. Cameron, during Vice President Vance's speech, something extraordinary and spontaneous happened. Here, let's take a listen, and then you tell me what you saw. Clip 14.
10: Ladies and gentlemen, because the Democrats have become such a nightmare, we can never... We will never let them win. We're going to beat them back in November. So what the people at home miss is that we just had a protester interrupting us and waving the Mexico so much, get your ass over there, I'll buy you the plane ticket.
0: Cameron, I'm also told that this guy was waving a Palestinian flag. What a moment to illustrate what this election's all about.
9: Yeah, so I saw a picture that it seemed to be a combo flag. I don't even know where you get one of those, first off. But I think the vice president here really came into his own tonight. I mean, this is where I think he went from being the vice president into a 2028 presidential candidate. This was a turning point speech for the vice president last night. And I think the protester, how he responded to it, I think all of that developed in the energy in the room. And I'll tell you this, I've covered presidential campaigns. I was on the ground in 2014, Kamala and President Trump as well. And I'm familiar with the energy in the room when you see kind of, you know, a presidential campaign and some of these things starting to develop. And I think that was something that became clear last night and something that we saw from the vice president.
0: And finally, you're down there with a whole contingent from Town Hall. I was in the office yesterday, virtually empty. Everyone behaving themselves, Cameron? Anything you want to tell us?
9: So. Yeah. I think everyone's been fairly well behaved. I mean, we might need to check in on Storm, but I don't know. I don't know. But it's Storm. Been a very wonderful experience, and the team over here has been incredible, particularly with Salem. Scott's been incredible as well.
0: Get home safe. We need our Town Hall Salem team intact. Thank you, Cameron.
9: Awesome. Appreciate it.
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13: News this hour from Town Hall. I'm Ron Taylor. Iran-backed Houthi rebels are claiming new territory.
14: Officials say Yemen's Iranian-backed Houthi rebels have captured a strategic island at the southern entrance to the Red Sea. Celebrations were seen across Yemen after Houthis captured Mayoun. It's their biggest territorial gains in years and could boost Iran's strategy of driving up world oil and gas prices to pressure the U.S. Houthi military spokesperson Yahya Sari says seven military divisions from the Saudi enemy's amassed forces, comprising 38 military brigades, were struck and hundreds of their personnel were killed or captured. Saudi Arabia says it shut down the east-west pipeline as a precaution after it was attacked. I'm Ed Donahue.
13: On the 25th anniversary of the September 11th terrorist attack, ceremonies were held yesterday in New York, the Pentagon, and Shanksville, Pennsylvania, remembering the nearly 3,000 people lost that day. Keisha Aiken-Dorismond, who lost her brother Terrence Aiken, says he was killed while working at the World Trade Center.
15: It's bringing back old memories, but I'm glad that everybody is remembering all the ones that were lost. You know, everybody is missed and loved. It was our younger brother, and we always want him to know that we are always thinking about him.
13: President Trump has arrived in Dublin for talks with Ireland's president and prime minister. The president is set to hold separate meetings later today with Irish President Catherine Connolly and Prime Minister Michael Martin. Also planning to remark to U.S. and Irish business leaders at the U.S. ambassador's official residence before he travels to Dunbeg on the country's Atlantic coast. Several dozen presidential briefing documents have been declassified on the 25th anniversary of the September 11th attacks. Those documents detailed intelligence regarding Osama bin Laden. News at townhall.com.
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13: Worries about the existential risk posed by AI have reached Capitol Hill.
18: Amid growing concerns about the potential for artificial intelligence programs to elude human control, lawmakers are demanding information from OpenAI about the breach of AI startup Hugging Face. OpenAI itself disclosed the attack in July, but Republican Senator Josh Hawley's launched an investigation seeking more detail about it. While Democratic Senator Chris Van Hollen is calling on OpenAI to immediately grant federal cybersecurity agencies access to information that would allow them to assess the safety and risks of OpenAI's models. Ben Thomas, Washington.
13: Health officials have declared the largest cyclospora food poisoning outbreak in the country's history over. The FDA said yesterday that all recalled iceberg lettuce linked to the outbreak is now off the market. Breaking news and analysis at Town Hall.
12: 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You got to go to Michael's in Brooklyn for the greatest Italian meal I think that you will ever have. 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The sauce is made right there in Avenue R in Nostrand in Brooklyn, New York. 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
23: AnswerOrlando.com. Sean McConnell is in my ear. Rick Lowkey in a studio in L.A. Greg helping to produce the program. And you and the listening audience. Okay, guys, it is the 25th. I don't know what word I should replace anniversary with. I hate saying anniversary, but 25 years ago, Islamic terrorists attacked the United States of America, attacked the Twin Towers in New York City. And I want to do something a little differently today. Obviously, the show is going to focus on 9/11, but I'm going to talk about America's enemies, in a sense, foreign and domestic alike. And there's a few ways in which I want to break this program down. I'm going to get into some conspiracy theory. Carl, why are you messing with the conspiracy theory nonsense on 9/11. So many people grieving and remembering what happened on this day. Why would you disrupt that with a bunch of foolishness? I think it is extremely important, and I'll explain why. I also want to talk about who our enemies are and getting rid of political correctness and why it's so important to identify who our enemies are. And when I say our, I do mean the United States of America, whether you happen to be Democrat, Republican, Libertarian, Conservative, a lefty, loony, whatever it may be. And when the enemies, our enemies, come for us, they're not going to stop and ask questions. Who do you vote for? What is your worldview? There is one worldview that particularly when it comes to our foreign enemies that they believe in, and that is Islamic terror. Yes, you do have the communists inside of China. Yes, you do have the dictator. You do have the dictator in Vladimir Putin in Russia. But I believe that a more immediate threat, thank God for President Trump, because I think he's putting China and Russia on their heels. But I think an immediate threat in which we don't think about here in the United States, or we haven't enough since 9/11 or post 9/11, is the threat of Islamic terrorism. Let me get to this. This was a National Review. Roger Waters, the headline, 9/11 conspiracy conference in New York City. All right, so Pink Floyd, the co-founder Roger Waters, and comedian Jimmy Dore set to headline a four-day 9/11 conspiracy theory conference in New York City during the 25th anniversary attack. The event is hosted by the International Center for 9/11 Justice, quote, turning the tide 9/11 25 years later, close quote, will take place in East Harlem's El Museo del Barrio. The museum is publicly subsidized by the city of New York. It appears to be renting space, the event does, to the group not sponsoring the event. The event includes a smattering of speakers, many of whom have alleged the U.S. and Israel, surprise, surprise, profited from and were involved in orchestrating the 9/11 attacks. Organizers with 9/11 Justice have described their mission as creating a, quote, post 9/11 world in which the U.S. is no longer, quote, shaped by false official accounts of 9/11, close quote. In a recent interview, with Tucker Carlson, Roger Waters, again co-founder of Pink Floyd, addressed allegedly, quote unquote, false accounts of how the Twin Towers fell, claiming their collapse was due to, quote, controlled demolitions, close quote. He goes on, it fell down because it was demolished. And the question is, who placed the explosives in it? Who pressed the button, close quote. This is what Waters asked Tucker Carlson. Now, the conspiracy theories have been debunked. Theories about the bombs bringing down the towers are just absolutely false, have been debunked. They have been for, honestly, 2.5 decades, pretty early on. Congress led an investigation looking into the aftermath of the attack and how the World Trade Centers collapsed. You have a gentleman by the name S. Chaim Sunder. He was the civil engineer who led the investigation. He found that the airplane impacts damaged the building's exterior and interior columns, as well as portions of the floors. And as a result, those impacts dislodged some of the fireproofing. You'll hear a lot of conspiracy theorists out there. Oh, man, there's no way those buildings can fall. There's no way that steel can bend like that. There's no way that steel can melt like that. It just doesn't happen like that, as if they were civil engineers themselves. But because of the dislodged fireproofing, exposing the structural steel framing to the fires caused some damage. As the steel and floors heated, they lost their strength, according to S. Chaim Sunder. And stiffness, the floors began to sag, pulling the exterior columns inward until they ultimately failed. The towers weren't designed, he says, to accommodate the failure of such a large upward section, so it, quote, essentially came down in free fall, close quote. Now, Sunder said this in 2006. But Tucker Carlson and Waters aren't satisfied with that. You've got to blame the Jews, of course. At another point in his interview, Carlson referenced the detention of five Israelis who were later cleared of any involvement or knowledge of the attacks. Waters said, again, a Pink Floyd co-founder, they were dancing around sort of congratulating themselves, quote unquote. The men were reportedly taking photos of themselves with the World Trade Center burning in the background, as if no one else did that day. A New Jersey resident saw their behavior, reported it to the police. The five men were arrested at gunpoint that afternoon and later deported for immigration violations. In the weeks following 9/11, the FBI concluded that none of the five who were detained, quote, had any information or on prior knowledge regarding the bombing of the World Trade Center, close quote, nor were they engaged in, quote, clandestine intelligence activities in the United States, close quote. But if the United States is the big Satan, Israel is the little Satan, if you're a Tucker Carlson conspiracy theorist, you might not buy into that. Other speakers invited to Turning the Tide have expressed similar conspiracy theories about the 9/11. The director of 9/11 Trillions Follow the Money, a guy by the name of James Corbett, the author of Loose Change, and then also Jason Bermas, the author of The Call for Help, 9/11, The Other Side, and 39 others are also scheduled to speak. Corbett's 2015 documentary claims that a spike in put options, close quote, quote unquote, on United and American Airlines leading up to 9/11 proves that certain traders had prior knowledge and profited from the attacks. The U.S. Securities and Exchange Commission began investigating that matter on 9/12/2001 and concluded there was no evidence that anyone who had advanced knowledge on the attacks traded on the basis of that information. Another speaker, a guy by the name of James Lee, recently branched out of 9/11 theories. His most recent documentaries on YouTube are titled, quote, "They aren't building AI data centers. It's way worse. TPUSA 2.0, this is another one of his documentaries, Why Charlie Kirk Had to Die, Allegedly. All right. And then another one, Is Jared Kushner Mossad? The goals listed on the International Center for 9/11's Justice website include organizing, preserving, and presenting the best empirical research. Isn't that funny? Isn't that funny? When people talk about conspiracy theories, these people are talking about the best empirical research, yet there's never any research. It's just conspiracy theories. It's weird. It's funny how that works. Raising mass public awareness and sparking broad-based demand for justice for the millions of people affected by 9/11 and the aftermath, because you see, the conspiracy theorists want to get to the bottom of this. Tickets for all 4 days of the conference are listed at only 160 buckaroonies. Carl, why did you just waste my time? I didn't waste your time. I want to explain to you, there's a lesson to be learned here with these conspiracy theory nut jobs. And they're very dangerous. It's easier to believe conspiracy theories than it is to believe that evil people exist and they hate America. This is extremely dangerous. We'll be back.
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25: The midterms are almost here, and Republicans could be in deep trouble. Polls show Democrats leading in key races. Tonight, Rob Finnerty on Newsmax reveals the growing threat from the DSA and the radical left. With less than 60 days to go, Finnerty says it's time for the GOP to hit the panic button. The House may go, and control of the Senate is up for grabs. 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Americans are angry, and the progressive left wants total control of Congress. Tallarico, El Sayed, AOC, Bernie Sanders. Finnerty reveals President Trump's secret plan to fight back and what you can do to help him. Don't miss Finnerty tonight at 8 p.m. Eastern on Newsmax. 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
26: 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All right, so we're talking about 9/11, and thank you, Pete Paquette, the commemoration of 9/11, 25 years. As we said today and during the first segment, we talked about conspiracy theory, and you were wondering why I was going on with the nonsense of conspiracy theory and the conspiracy theorists out there. I think a lot of people want to feel some type of purpose and meaning in life, so they will take to these conspiracy theories, and I think it's a sense of moral superiority too. It's the weirdest thing ever to me. And honestly, I'm skeptical when it comes to the government. But some things, they happen right in front of your face. They're common sense. There's an enemy out there. My concern is that we don't recognize who the true enemies of the United States are. And that is extremely dangerous to our way of life, given that we are an experiment that has worked for 250 years. And we want to make sure that it keeps working for our own posterity going forth. This is extremely important. Let me ask you a question. And I've asked this before on air. You're walking onto a plane. You're on a plane, you're sitting in a chair, and then an Orthodox Jew walks in and says shalom. A Christian person, a pastor, walks in. Maybe he's got a cross necklace or something. Walks past you. God bless you. And then you get a Muslim that comes in. And listen, I want to make it emphatically clear. I don't believe that all Muslims are bad people. I'm not a bigot. Islamophobia is a very stupid saying. The left has been able to use that in order to advance their agenda, or Islamists have been able to use that to advance their agenda. Not here. But and then you get a Muslim that walks into onto a plane, and then he or she says, Allahu Akbar. If you're being honest, which one are you more concerned about? Nobody's around. Nobody knows your thoughts. You don't have to feel like a bigot. You don't have to kowtow to the left that will tell you that there is no difference between a Jew and a Christian and an Islamist. No, there's a huge difference. There's a huge difference. All you have to do is look at Iran. All you have to do is look at Hamas, Hezbollah. All you have to do is look at these terrorists, these people that are bloodthirsty, these people that will kill your children, decapitate your babies, that will rape your women. There's a huge difference. This group of people that don't believe in free speech, that don't believe in Second Amendment rights, I bet the people in Iran, the Persians of Iran, wish they had Second Amendment rights. There's a huge difference. Islam is not compatible with Western civilization. So we have to recognize the real enemies. You know, I talked to the other day about New York City Mayor Mamdani. He's participating, or at least going to all of these events across New York City in honor or in remembrance of 9/11. And you had the family members, I spoke about this the other day, that asked him, that begged him, that pleaded with him, don't come, don't come, don't come. But I told you, he has to come. By the way, I did a podcast on this. Make sure you check out The Carl Jackson Show on YouTube. At Carl Jackson Show, at The Carl, you'll find me. The Carl Jackson Show on YouTube. He has to go. He has to go. Of course their words were going to fall flat. What do you expect? He's not just a socialist. He's an Islamist. And there's a big difference. He has to go. See, he has to show his Islamic homies that there's conquest that's occurring in the United States of America. How could we allow this after 9/11? How could we allow this? Could we go to cut number two, Mr. McConnell? This is Andy Carr telling George W. Bush at the time that a second plane has hit a second tower. Cut number two.
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0: Thank you. Theta's under the title of a story.
1: The president had to do everything possible to stay calm in that moment. And by the way, that was in our neck of the woods. He was somewhere in Florida, I believe in Central Florida at the time. I remember seeing that live at the time. Absolutely amazing. Whatever you think about George W. Bush, I don't care what anybody says. At that moment, in that hour, he was the right man for such a time as this. We'll continue on the other side. My name is Carl Jackson. I'm in for Alex Marlow. We'll be right back.
2: What have I done to deserve this? What have I done to deserve this?
3: 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Witness the true story behind the legend of Robin Hood. With everything taken from him and with nothing left to lose, one man's stand against injustice will inspire a movement that will change everything. 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With an all-star cast, breathtaking visuals, and visceral action, The Uprising is a must-see cinematic epic that really demands to be seen on the biggest screen possible. 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One man becomes the symbol of a people fighting for freedom. The Uprising from Focus Features and acclaimed director of Captain Phillips and Jason Bourne, starring Andrew Garfield. Rated R, under 17 is not admitted without a parent. Witness the rise of Robin Hood. 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
4: What? Foundations of Freedom. A look at America's founding principles and the leaders who shaped our nation.
5: Ronald Reagan understood that preserving liberty required more than defending it. It had to be taught. In his 1989 farewell address, Reagan warned America about the danger of losing its national memory. If we forget what we did, we won't know who we are. Reagan understood that a free nation cannot preserve principles its people no longer understand. Every generation must learn why America's freedoms matter, understand the sacrifices that secured them, and accept the responsibilities that come with self-government. Liberty cannot be simply inherited. It must be intentionally passed from one generation to the next. Because when we fail to teach the meaning of freedom, we eventually lose the will to preserve it. So, are we preparing the next generation merely to inherit liberty, or teaching them why it is worth preserving?
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1: Welcome back to the Alex Marlowe Show. A couple of things to bring you up to speed here. Thank you, Mr. McConnell. The lone holdout, the juror that was the lone holdout in the Lindsey Clancy trial, happens to be a brother. Now... happens to be a black dude. That is not the narrative the left was expecting to have to take on. Good for him. Good for him. We've had leftists. We've had we had what's the name of the Planned Parenthood? Margaret Sanger using abortion to kill blacks. This guy saw three babies that were allegedly murdered. And he stood up, and he stood strong, and he did his job. Amazing. In another bit of news, this is very important and relevant for today. Zohran Mamdani and AOC were spotted giggling as people wept during the annual reading of the names during the 9/11 attack by Islamic terrorists. Guys, political correctness, listen, you don't...

university campuses and, you know, being, you know, pushed around and scared for your life and hallways and doorways blocked so you can't get into classrooms like Jews are the ones that are committing genocide in Gaza, except that your population in Gaza, I don't know, it looks like you guys have been reproducing like jackrabbits. Absolutely insane. But this is the nonsense that conspiracy theorists believe. This is also, this is where political correctness will get you. I live in Orlando, Florida, Mickey Mouse Town. You guys may have heard of, I'm sure you know about the Pulse nightclub attack. And even this year, they're still, after all of these years, it's a sore spot for people in Central Florida, obviously. But even after all of these years, they refuse to tell the truth when it comes to the Pulse nightclub massacre. They want you to believe that some man looked up a gay nightclub and said, I'm going after the LGBTQ community. That is my sole purpose in life. Except that isn't the case. It is a lie. And even now, leaders in Orlando, Florida, continue to lie about the situation because of political correctness and because they want more Americans, more Central Floridians to feel sympathetic to the LGBTQ community so that they can continue to use the LGBTQ community or the Islamic community as cudgels against us. But I just gave away the bag. It was an Islamic terrorist attack. It had nothing to do with homosexuality. Absolutely nothing. The Islamic terrorists that murdered, I believe it was nearly 50, I believe 49, forgive me if I'm wrong on that number, innocent people, or people out just during their, I don't agree with the lifestyle, whatever. They don't deserve to die and be shot like a bunch of sitting ducks. It was an Islamic terrorist attack. First, the Islamic terrorists looked at one venue. They got security guards. He went to what we then called downtown Disney. I think it's now called Disney Springs. Went there, but he discovered, oh my goodness, there's armed security here. Armed security here. So I can't cause a lot of collateral damage here without getting shot. So I'm going to Google what clubs are open now, see what's close to me, see what's open right now, and I'm going to go there. And I'm going to look and see if this is a place where people are sitting ducks, so I can commit an Islamic terrorist attack here on the United States of America yet again. And that's exactly what happened. He found the Pulse nightclub. This religion of peace that so many people want to claim, oh, you're just Islamic phobic. I guarantee you, you won't find these numbers in a Jewish community. You won't find these numbers in a Christian community. Islamic terrorists have carried out more than 49,970 deadly terror attacks since 9/11. It's 9/11. Between August 31st of this year and September 6th, that's a one-week period. Attacks, 15. How many people killed? 27. How many people injured? 5. How many countries did that happen in or across? 11. And August 26th, for the month of August, 107 attacks, 522 killed. 457 injured across 33 countries in the name of Allah. Jews are committing genocide. You're an idiot if you think that. Frankly, I don't think the Jews commit enough genocide when it comes to the Gaza Strip. Absolutely insane. Like you would take rockets and do nothing. These people gave up their territory so a bunch of terrorists could go there and breed and launch rockets at them. And these are the people that we're dealing with here in the United States of America. This is what they're dealing with in Europe.
And yet we have the audacity.

0: capacity to forget 9/11. Because we got to be kind. We got to be compassionate. What about the compassion of the 3,000 Americans that died that day? That had to, some of them, jump for their lives out of a building. What about the compassion for them? What about those they left behind? What about the compassion for them? It's amazing how there's never any real compassion for the true victims. Just astonishing to me. Just astonishing to me. I want to get back to one of these clips here, if I could. Let me look at these real quick. Sorry. Let's go to... this is cut number 3. Flight 175. Passenger Brian Sweeney's voicemail to his wife. Cut number 3, please.
1: Jules, this is Ryan. Listen, on an airplane that's been hijacked. If things don't go well, I'm looking good. I just want you to know, I absolutely fuck you. I want you to do it. So happy this time. Same to my parents and everybody. And I just totally love you. And I'll see you later. Yes, sir.
0: Oh my God. Oh my Lord. Right here, my formerly fingerprinted fingertips. Pew Research, 5 facts about the Muslim population in Europe. Carl, why are you talking about Europe now? It's 9/11. Have you heard of Dearborn, Michigan? Have you heard of Paterson, New Jersey? Hat tip, Pew Research. French and Germany have the largest Muslim populations in Europe, defined as the 28 current European Union member countries plus Norway and Switzerland. As of mid-2026, there are 5.7 million Muslims in France, 8.8% of the population, 5 million Muslims in Germany, 6.1. The EU country in which Muslims make up the largest share of the population is Cyprus. The island nation's 300,000 Muslims make up about 1/4 or 25% of its population are mostly Turkish Cypriots with deep roots in Cyprus and not recent migrants. But I just lied to you. These numbers are 10 years old. These numbers have basically doubled. The mayoralships in UK have been taken over by not just Muslims, by Islamists that are changing the culture. 250,000 gang rapes at least recorded in the last 5 decades with asylum seekers coming to the EU. And now this is what we're battling in the United States of America. I even consider the DSA and the useful idiots of the DSA and the socialist movement. I was going to play some clips for you of some of the nonsense that went over on last weekend in the socialist convention. But these people are just useful idiots. We talked about them briefly yesterday. Carl, how does this connect? Because these stooges are being used by the Mamdanis of the world. Are being used by the El Sayyids of the world. What the Islamists are going to do are co-opt the idiots, the useful idiots in the DSA in order to usher in Islamism. Did I already mention? I can't even remember. Did I mention that Zohran Mamdani and AOC were caught laughing, giggling? I think I did. While the people wept at the 9/11 memorials. DSA people, one DSA, one Islamist. Or two DSA. One has the added bona fides as an Islamist, in my opinion. Getting back to this, the Muslim share of Europe's total population has been increasing steadily and will continue to grow in the coming decades. And yes, they have. Again, these numbers have basically doubled because they are 10 years old. From mid-2010 to mid-2016 alone, the share of Muslims in Europe rose more than 1 percentage point. Oh, it's just a few people. It's just a few people. The problem is they hate Western civilization. You think that they just... Why do you think they're such anti-Semitism? Because they're easy targets. They're easy targets. We have a Judeo-Christian worldview in the United States of America. Yes, a secular government, but Judeo-Christian principles. So what do you do? Oh, Jews are running the world. You silence Christians in the name of compassion, in the name of political correctness. So Christians are silent. Jews are getting their butts beat, getting attacked. Oh, they brought it on themselves because they're committing genocide in the Middle East. And then we stay silent. Meanwhile, Islamists take over. They're doing it in Europe. Do not let them do it here. We'll be back.
2: 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The Uprising from Focus features an acclaimed director of Captain Phillips and Jason Bourne, starring Andrew Garfield. Rated R, under 17 is not admitted without a parent. 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
4: This is John Katzmontidis. Live long and prosper. My motto on most of my shows. And we want all Americans to live long and prosper. The amount of chemicals companies have been putting into our food for the last 30 years. Why? They want it to last longer on the shelves. Well, I have to thank President Trump, Secretary Kennedy, and Dr. Oz. They went to war with putting chemicals in our food in America. Lately, General Mills, no more dyes in the General Mills cereals. Kellogg's, no more chemicals in our cereals. My favorite, M&M's. Starting in August, all the M&M's that go to Amazon have no more chemicals in their M&M's, but the ones that go to supermarkets do. What is the truth? No chemicals in our food. I want Americans to live longer. 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I'm John Katzmatidis, and that's the Cat's Corner.
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4: As we mourn the loss of thousands of our citizens,

0: I'll never forget that moment. I will never forget that moment. Whatever you may feel about George W. Bush and what happened after post 9/11, that's fine. That's understandable. That's up for debate. That's completely fine. At that moment, he was the right man. He was the right man for the job. I really respect the way he handled things then. And now, hindsight 2020, we can look back on the mistakes that we made post 9/11 and tighten them up and make sure we do things differently. I think President Trump is doing that now. We have a B-roll of Mamdani and AOC giggling at the 9/11 memorial, the 9/11 commemoration. It's if we could get that up when you guys are ready. My buddy, John Holmes. Oh, here we go. Are you kidding me? Are you kidding me? You know, and listen, I mean, this could be as innocent as all get out. I get that. But I'm sorry, you go to a 9/11 memorial event. You're very popular. Big social media numbers. Everybody knows your name. Both of these are the two leading figures in the Democrat Party. And you don't know enough, or you don't understand enough to respect the moment. Be somber. Fake it. Fake it till you make it. Absolutely unreal to me. My buddy John Holmes texted me. Excuse me. Makes a great point about people that want to reform Islam. Now, you may be able to do it in the United States of America, although, who knows, you try to do that in the Middle East, you're going to get killed. It's a good point. It's a good point. So, you almost hope that there are carnal Muslims, people that are just, they kind of know the faith, don't really follow it. That's what you hope and pray for. That's what you hope and pray for. I read a column. I don't even know where this is from. I read it this morning, and I don't know. It must have been a great title. I don't know why it grabbed my attention. It's in Chronicles magazine. I just want to read a bit of this to you. Stories of migrant murderers have become common in America. Consider, I can't even pronounce the name, T-S-E-G-A-A-B, Banusa, a 30-year-old Ethiopian migrant accused of murdering three people in the offices of a St. Paul, Minnesota apartment complex. He wanted to get out of his $65 a month parking contract. And when he couldn't cancel it, he allegedly went on a shooting rampage. It's not just the violence that's a familiar story, however, but also the way Banusa tried to justify it. He told police his murderous frame of mind was the result of a, quote, prolonged immigration process, close quote, that had left him unable to bring his wife and children to the United States, an ordeal that led to the end of his marriage and separation from his children. Banusa's life had been stripped of meaning, and he decided to sell his car, enlist in the U.S. Navy, but he couldn't get out of the parking contract. So according to local authorities, he shot and killed three people, execution style. Naturally, Banusa was also a victim of racism, he says. Banusa, quote, believes he was treated unfairly because he is black and an immigrant, close quote. There's another story of a Muslim that was pulled over while he was pulled over by a cop, I guess, for speeding improper documents and said, listen, he was frustrated because he was basically an illegal. He couldn't get the documentation that he need. He blamed America. He got in a shootout with the cops. He ended up being killed. So basically, the point that I'm making, we're bringing in migrants, we're bringing in asylum seekers. They can't get the proper documentation, and some of them are snapping and killing Americans. Why don't we just make sure that that's done the legal way, that these people come in legally, so it's better for everyone, so it's safer for everyone? We don't have time for the clip of George W. Bush throwing out the pitch at the 9/11 Yankees game. But let's pray to God we get back to that moment of unity and recognize our real enemies. They aren't fellow Americans. God bless you.
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1: 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One man becomes the symbol of a people fighting for freedom. The Uprising from Focus Features, an acclaimed director of Captain Phillips and Jason Bourne, starring Andrew Garfield. Rated R, under 17 is not admitted without a parent. 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
5: News this hour from Town Hall. I'm Ron Taylor. Remembrances of the September 11th terrorist attacks on the 25th anniversary yesterday. Correspondent Laura Winters was at Ground Zero reporting on the terror attacks 25 years ago.
6: Having reported on the 1993 World Trade Center bombing and the federal trial of the blind sheikh who plotted the terrorist attack, when I saw the second plane slam into the South Tower, I knew radical Islam was behind it. For 8 years, toppling the towers had never stopped being the goal of Al-Qaeda. The images that will stick with me forever, I looked up and at first thought furniture was going out the windows, but in fact it was people from the top floors jumping to their deaths as the smoke and heat from the fire was so intense.
5: Our thanks to Laura Winters for sharing her memories. 90 Grand Slam tournaments have passed since the last U.S. male player managed to win the U.S. Open on home soil or any other three majors until last night. Bernie Bennett has more.
7: Francis Tiafoe and Ben Shelton faced off in the U.S. Open semifinals, aiming to end a long drought for American men in Grand Slam tournaments, with Shelton winning in four sets. Andy Roddick was the last U.S. male to win a major in 2003. Since then, European players have dominated. Juan Martin Del Puerto, the last non-European champion, believes American tennis has the potential to break the pattern. Del Puerto retired in 2022 after multiple surgeries. Bernie Bennett reporting.
5: President Trump is in Dublin and has just wrapped up talks with Ireland's president and prime minister. He was set to hold separate meetings today with Irish President Catherine Connolly and Prime Minister Michael Martin, which he just wrapped up moments ago. He's also planning to have remarks to U.S. and Irish business leaders across the U.S. ambassador's official residence before he travels to Dunbeg, the country's Atlantic coast area. news, and analysis found at townhall.com. I'm Ron Taylor.
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5: A Hong Kong court has sentenced three Tiananmen vigil organizers to prison in a national security case. We get more on this story from international correspondent Charles Della Desma, following this report from London.
9: Elizabeth Tang, wife of convicted Lee Chuk-yang, who along with Chow Hang-tung and Albert Ho were sentenced for inciting subversion earlier this year, tells reporters, "I think many people are shocked and angry because there were thousands and thousands of citizens who participated in the candlelight vigils in Victoria Park. Even though some people may not attend the vigils in person, they were supportive, so this sentence is also a punishment to those people." The three defendants were charged in September 2021 and they've been in custody for years. The case is widely seen as a barometer of Hong Kong's eroding freedoms as Beijing clamps down on dissent. I'm Charles Della Desma.
5: You'll find breaking news and analysis at townhall.com. The Justice Department is suing more states over policies on in-state college tuition benefits.
10: They are the policies offering eligible non-citizens the benefits. Washington, D.C., Hawaii, Arkansas, and Utah are being challenged over their policies offering the in-state college tuition benefits the Trump administration says are illegal, as they make available benefits to non-citizens that are denied to out-of-state Americans. The four lawsuits filed Thursday bring the total number of challenges against so-called DREAM Act policies to 25.
5: Correspondent Bill Alexander. One of the pilots of the Amazon cargo plane that careened off a Miami runway, killing five people, repeatedly warned they were coming in too fast, roughly 2 minutes ahead of the collision. That's according to highlights of the cockpit recording that the National Transportation Safety Board released on Wednesday. You'll find more on these stories at townhall.com. I'm Ron Taylor.
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13: He's from South Central, the Prince of Pico Union, the Czar of Common Sense, the Great Elderski, Don Lorenzo. Welcome to the program. No Victor Kretz allowed.

0: 888-971-SAGE, 888-971-7243. I am Larry Elder. We are Salem News Channel. 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So much to get to between now and the close of the program. Buckle up. It's going to be an exciting ride. The Los Angeles chapter of the Democratic Socialists of America has officially endorsed L.A. Mayor Karen Bass's opponent for mayor. Will Bass denounce the DSA? Treasury Secretary Scott Bessent says in 2 years, the Strait of Hormuz will be completely bypassed, utterly irrelevant. Trump's oil deal with Venezuela poses a threat to the economy of Canada. The Los Angeles Police Department, under pressure, reduced the number of traffic stops because a disproportionate number of the stops were of black and Hispanic drivers. You know, racism. And the unintended consequences have been all too predictable. Connecticut Senator Chris Murphy claims, quote, immigrants and undocumented immigrants, close quote, commit crimes at lower rates than people born here. This is flat out false because what he did is deceitfully combine legal immigrants with illegal aliens. Abdul El Sayed's tweets about 9/11 that he deleted have been made public, and they are not good. In an interview with Stephen Miller, a CNN host referred to illegal aliens as undocumented. Bad move. New York Mayor Mamdani releases the city's racial equity plan to address, quote, racial disparities, close quote, in areas like employment, imprisonment, and education. Not quite sure what that has to do with affordability, but what do I know? All of this and more, 888-971-7243, 888-971-SAGE. I want to talk about a hearing in illegal immigration and what the Senator Chris Murphy said about the crime level committed by illegal aliens and legal aliens, legal immigrants, in just a second. But first, quick story. This past weekend, I'm at the car wash, and I sit next to this guy, and he says, thank you so much for recommending the movie Pressure. I don't think I told this story. If I did, you're hearing it again. Thank you for recommending the movie Pressure. Really, really was quite good, and I would not have seen it had I not heard you mention it on your show. Thank you for that. I said, well, thank you so much. I thoroughly enjoyed the movie. By the way, what's your name? He said, my name is Paul. He said, what's yours? I said, didn't you just tell me that you heard me recommend this movie on my show? He goes, yeah, I did. I don't listen to your show. I was in the car with a buddy of mine who does. That's when I heard it. But I've forgotten what your name was. Sometimes the road gets weary. Now, let me just mention this, because I hear this a lot from people on the left. You know, illegal aliens, or immigrants, they say, commit crime at lower rates than do people born in America. And it's half true. Legal immigrants commit crime at far lower levels than do people born here, probably because they don't want to be deported, they don't want to lose their legal status, and they did it the right way, and they have a great deal of appreciation for the country. I suspect those are the reasons. But that's not true of illegal aliens. Here is what the senator said, number 56.
1: The reality is, and I know that Trump and his supporters don't want to hear this, is that immigrants to this country and undocumented immigrants commit crimes at lower rates than people who are born here in the United States.
0: Okay, now that's just horse bleep. This was said on BS Now, and the host is nodding his head like a bobblehead and said, yes, it's true. Let's hear it one more time.
1: The reality is, and I know that Trump and his supporters don't want to hear this, is that immigrants to this country and undocumented immigrants commit crimes at lower rates than people who are born here in the United States.
0: Praise the Lord. True. It's true. Now, John Lott, among other people, have done a lot of work on this. And wrote a piece not long ago, just a few days ago. Headline, New Data Reveals the Horrific Truth About Illegal Immigrant Crime. It's in the New York Post. You can look it up yourself. First paragraph. addresses the claim made by Senator Chris Murphy. Quote, activist claims that illegal aliens commit crimes at lower rates than native-born Americans may appear convincing. But new data from New York State shows that those here illegally commit crimes at a rate more than 3 times higher than that of legal residents. And it's costing us billions. He says, it's true if you lump all immigrants together, which is what Chris Murphy just did, then you get that number that Chris Murphy was talking about. Legal immigrants commit crimes at very low rates. Quote, so combining their crime data with that of illegal immigrants masks the latter's higher criminal activity, end of quote, says John Law. And he's looking at just one state, New York. Of all the people behind bars in New York, roughly 50,000 people, there are at least 7,000 illegal aliens. So they make up 14% of New York's total inmate population. And this is likely underestimated because the state does not actively identify immigration status. So it's probably undercounted. So they are dramatically overrepresented when you look at the percentage of illegal aliens in the overrepresented when you look at the percentage of people living in New York and the crime committed by people living in New York born there. So it's completely untrue. And keep in mind, most states don't keep records at all because they don't want to keep records. And the figure probably is underestimated because the figure excludes the 2 million so-called gotaways across the border without being caught. So it likely understates their criminal histories, since countries like Venezuela, for example, refuse to share background information. So it's not surprising that violent crime surged by a record 59% during Biden's 4 years in office. Why would that be the case? Because he opened the borders, a bunch of illegal aliens came in, and a bunch of illegal aliens committed crimes. It is just flat out not true unless you combine illegal alien crime rate with that of legal immigrant crime rate, which is what Chris Murphy did. This brings us to the gentleman whose daughter was permanently disabled after an illegal alien with a commercial driver's license plowed into him and his family. Number 61.
2: How is that okay? How are you guys not fighting for this? Right here, how are you guys not fighting for this? I reject your guys' sympathy, to be honest with you. There's no way you guys are sorry. Not one of you guys have ever called me. Not one of you guys have ever reached out to me. Not one of you guys have ever sat there and seen me in the hallways and said, hey, sorry about your daughter. You guys do it right here while you guys are grandstanding on top of your soapbox. This is when you guys care. Right here inside this room is the only time you guys care. I've never received anything from anybody over here at all regarding my daughter or my family or anything. Hey, Mr. Coleman, your guys' Delilah Law, I want to help you revise it so that we were interested inside of it. Nothing. You guys have no pathway to anything. You guys want to sit there and talk about the pathway to citizenship? There is a pathway. It's not jump the fence and apply. That's not the way it goes. There's a process to get it done. You don't just do that. I can't just go over there and go sit down inside one of those seats and become a Democrat. Oh, you know what? I probably could. I honestly probably could. So I'm not even going to say that. But I can't go inside a hospital and become a doctor just because I want to and go put on a coat and come to work. It's getting ridiculous the way things are going now. It honestly is. It makes no sense at all. Sanctuary cities allow so much to be done that it's almost like the parents not there to take care of the household. And everybody's running around and doing what they want to do. And it sucks. It honestly does. You guys sit there and you guys talk about ICE invading cities and doing this and doing that. I agree with Mr. Jordan, that if the state sat there and told them come pick up the person, it would take one or two people to go do it. Instead, they got to send an army out there because now they have to look for them. And then since it's a sanctuary state, you got people sitting there abusing the ICE officers that are out there. I have a whole statement right here that I was going to read to you guys, but just listening to you guys, none of this is relevant anymore because you guys just changed so much. It makes no sense at all. My daughter doesn't deserve this. She didn't ask for any of this. The people that jumped the fence did, though. They knew exactly what they were doing. They still chose to move forward in that direction. And every day something's happening to somebody. And it is your guys' fault. I hold each and every one of you responsible for it. And I always will.
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1: 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We've been talking about Senator Chris Murphy falsely claiming that the crime rate of, quote, immigrants and undocumented immigrants is lower than that of the rate committed by people who are born here. That is only true when you mush together legal immigrants with illegal aliens, which is what he did. In 2010, Obama's DHS Secretary, Janet Napolitano, bragged about the number of people that were being arrested, jailed, and deported. Nobody referred to ICE then as fascists. Number 62.
2: We are here today to announce our progress on immigration enforcement over the past year. Immigration and Customs Enforcement has indeed, as the Assistant Secretary said, broken a number of records. First, in fiscal year 2010, ICE removed more than 392,000 illegal aliens, the most removals in our, or the highest number of removals in our nation's history, and over 23,000 more than fiscal year 2008. One half of these removals, more than 195,000, were convicted criminal aliens. That is itself another record. That, to give you some context, is 70% more criminal aliens than were removed by the previous administration in fiscal year 2008. ICE has significantly increased the audits of employers and the prosecutions of employers who repeatedly and egregiously hire illegal workers. Since January of 2009, ICE has audited more than 3,200 employers suspected of hiring illegal labor. It has debarred 225 companies and individuals, meaning they cannot participate in federal contracts, and it has imposed approximately $50 million in financial sanctions. This is, by way of, again, context, more than the total amount of audits and debarments during the entire previous administration. Now, of course, none of this could happen without our state and local law enforcement partners and our dedicated ICE employees. And we're going to be able to do even more because Congress recently passed, in a bipartisan way, a $600 million supplemental that had first been proposed by President Obama, and that will allow us to add more Border Patrol, more ICE investigators, more K-9 teams, more equipment.
1: So there, she bragged about the ability to, going forward, hire more fascists. She also talked about the cooperation she received from state and local. Tom Homan, however, describing the obstacles ICE is facing with Democrats, in particular, people like Zohran Mamdani, number 58.
3: The Hochul's lying, stone-cold lie. This past year, over 13,000 detainers weren't honored. So she says she cares about, you know, working with ICE on criminal alien public safety threats. 13,000 detainers that weren't honored. And also, she just signed legislation that says local law enforcement can't work with us. She ended the 287G programs, and she no longer allows us to rent beds from local sheriffs. So these, you know, the 2,200 aliens we arrested, many of them we moved out of state immediately because we don't have a bed here in the state. And finally, I'll tell her this. Listen to your own sheriffs. You got 15 sheriffs in the state suing you over this legislation that you just signed. These are career law enforcement officers that know their community better than she does. And she says, this is about local law enforcement doing local, you know, keeping their neighborhood safe. 15 of her own sheriffs are suing her because they're saying this is more, this makes communities less safe. Yeah. As far as Mamdani, look, I'm an equal opportunity deporter. I don't care where you're from. I don't care what country you're from. If you got an order of removal issued by an immigration judge, you're going to go home.
1: This CNN reporter made the mistake of referring to illegal aliens as undocumented while talking to Stephen Miller. Number 60.
4: Homeland Security Secretary Kristi Noem posted a stunning allegation saying that an undocumented migrant sent a letter threatening to kill the president, promising to self-deport after the assassination. CNN reporting shows that investigators believe the migrant was set up. It was a victim of a setup. What is the administration going to do now? And this is an undocumented immigrant. I do want to note that. But this was someone who came forward, was a victim of a crime, and now law enforcement believes he was set up. Go ahead.
5: Well, I want to clarify what you mean, so we're talking about the same thing. Are you saying this immigrant was here illegally?
4: Yes, but I am, and that's why I said that. I clarified
5: well,
4: that.
5: Said,
4: but
5: you said undocumented, and I wasn't clear what that means. I'm assuming they have a fake ID. I'm assuming they have a fake social security number.
4: That's neither here nor there. That's getting away from the question, Stephen. I want this to be, and call me naive, a good faith discussion about what's happening right
5: but
4: now.
5: When we use language that's designed to obscure the truth, that's not good faith.
4: Okay,
5: an illegal alien
4: is
5: an illegal alien. They're not an undocumented migrant.
4: Okay, that's fine. That's another discussion for another day.
5: I don't know the details of the assassination threat. Okay. All I can say, based on what you're telling me, is there's an illegal alien in our country who's making menacing threats. Regardless of the facts or circumstances, we don't want him here. We're going to get to the bottom of it, and I would gladly come back on when I have more information to share with
4: you. They were set up, just to be clear. But quickly, where is the White House on habeas corpus?
5: You're saying the illegal alien was treated unfairly. Yes, I'm sure the illegal alien was treated very unfairly.
4: Where is the White House on
1: This term, undocumented, as I've said many times, appears nowhere in the U.S. Code. Nowhere. The correct term for somebody in the country illegally is an illegal alien. There are legal aliens, there are resident aliens, it's a gender-neutral, ethnicity-neutral, religious-neutral term. But there's no term whatsoever called undocumented. It's what the left does in order to take away the fact that people have entered the country by breaking our law, to humanize them, to soften it, to make the case for amnesty. Because that's the objective. That's why Biden allowed all these people in. His expectation is that sooner or later, after they've integrated themselves in the community and they become very sympathetic, there'll be pressure on Republicans to do what Ronald Reagan did in 1986 and do amnesty, which later on he said he regretted, as did his AG, because two things were promised, that the border would be secured and that employers who knowingly hire illegal aliens would be punished severely. They were not. And by the way, twice as many illegal aliens applied as they said there were in the country. I'm Larry Elder.
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8: 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Join Tunnel to Towers in honoring heroes like Daniel Foley and supporting the families they leave behind. 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
10: This is Albert Moeller for townhall.com. The morning of September 11, 2001 was stunningly beautiful. It was a promising day as it started, and yet it would end as a day of horror that would be indelibly etched into the American psyche. Those beautiful skies carried mass murder and terror. Through those skies flew airliners turned into massive bombs, carrying human passengers who were exploded into dust. The sight of the airliners flown into the twin towers of the World Trade Center, smoke rising from the Pentagon, and then the towers burning and twisting and falling. All of it was shown on television screens over and over again. Americans were shocked and declared that the world would never look the same again. The 25th anniversary of 9/11 demands serious moral reflection. Sadly, the anniversary also underlines massive questions about America's role in the world, about the war on terror, and about the stark moral realities of our times. We know this. We need to pray. May God bless, guide, and protect the United States of America.
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1: 888-971-SAGE, 888-971-7243, Larry Elder, Salem News Channel. So much to get to between now and the close of the program. By the way, there was an anti-socialism resolution introduced on the House floor. We talked about it yesterday. And only a handful of Democrats supported it. The rest of them, well, they refused to condemn socialism. That's coming up. Now, I want to play this one more time. It's a collection of Democrats, in their own words, talking about how bad illegal immigration is and what should be done about it. This wasn't all that long ago. They all sounded like you-know-who, 45, 47. Play number 63.
11: Those who enter the country illegally and those who employ them disrespect the rule of law, and they are

0: ensure and promote the legal and orderly entry of immigrants into our country.
1: People who enter the United States without our permission are illegal aliens, and illegal aliens should not be treated the same as people who entered the U.S. legally.
2: To have a situation where 40% of the babies born on Medicaid in California today are born of illegal immigrants creates a very real problem for the state, which is in deficit.
3: Look, of course you're going to enforce the borders.
2: Let me finish.
3: I agree.
2: That 17% of our prison population at a cost of $300 million a year, the illegal immigrants who come here and commit felonies, that's not what this nation is all about.
4: Do we have a commitment to secure the border? Yes. What are the options that we have available to us? Let's make sure they work.
5: We all agree on the need to better secure the border and to punish employers who choose to hire illegal immigrants.
6: That's why our administration has moved aggressively to secure our borders more, by hiring a record number of new border guards, by deporting twice as many criminal aliens as ever before.
7: And the commission sees no justification to the continued entry of unskilled foreign workers unless the rationale for their admission otherwise serves a significant national interest.
8: But at the same time, along with that, we have to beef up the border. So we there's some point at which you say, now you're here, and these are the people that are here, and these are the other people that aren't here. Because otherwise, you have people who are legally trying to get in, and they're on waiting lists to get in, and then other people are getting in illegally. It doesn't make any sense.
9: No sane country would do that, right?
0: I continue to believe that we need stronger enforcement on the border and at the workplace.
1: All illegal aliens present in the United States on the date of enactment of our bill must quickly register their presence with the United States government or face imminent deportation.
0: That means a workable, mandatory system that employers must use to verify the legality of their workers.
6: We will try to do more to speed the deportation of illegal aliens who are arrested for crimes, to better identify illegal aliens in the workplace, as recommended by the commission headed by former Congresswoman Barbara Jordan.
7: I urge the Congress to adopt tough policies needed to verify employment authorization.
1: When we use phrases like undocumented workers, we convey a message to the American people that their government is not serious about combating illegal immigration. If you don't think it's illegal, you're not going to say it. I think it is illegal and wrong.
9: If you break our laws by entering this country without permission and give birth to a child, we reward that child with U.S. citizenship and guarantee a full access to all public and social services this society provides. And that's a lot of services. Is it any wonder that two-thirds of the babies born at taxpayer expense at country, county-run hospitals in Los Angeles are born to illegal alien mothers?
0: So, that's why we need to start by giving agencies charged with border security new technology, new facilities, and more people to stop, process, and deport illegal immigrants.
4: Well, certainly.
10: More on this on the other side. 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
5: 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Here's the rest of this Republican montage on immigration, illegal immigration.
6: Don't want any more coming in.
7: A biometric-based employer verification system with tough enforcement and auditing is necessary to significantly diminish the job magnet that attracts illegal aliens to the United States.
8: By cracking down on illegal hiring, by barring welfare benefits to illegal aliens.
9: We also need to crack down on employers that are hiring illegal immigrants. One of the things that's happening, and I've talked to people in towns in our state where this is happening, is that it almost creates a shadow workforce where employers are illegally employing these people. They are sadly willing to take jobs that are more unsafe for less wages, and then it hurts our other workers that are here in this country. So bringing this out of the shadows and making clear who's legal and who's not legal, beefing up the border security is where we need to head.
10: Right now we've got millions of illegal immigrants who live and work here without knowing their identity or background.
8: But we are also a nation of laws. It is wrong and ultimately self-defeating for a nation of immigrants to permit the kind of abuse of our immigration laws we have seen in recent years, and we must do more to stop.
11: When immigrants are less well-educated and less skilled, they may pose economic hardships for the most vulnerable of Americans. particularly those who are unemployed or underemployed.
10: We simply cannot allow people to pour into the United States undetected, undocumented, unchecked, and circumventing the line of people who are waiting patiently, diligently, and lawfully to become immigrants in this country. Let me repeat, we need strong border security at the borders.
8: We are also a nation of laws.
6: I think we can enforce our borders. I think we should enforce our borders.
12: Two of those speaking, of course, were Bill Clinton and Barack Obama. Did they say one word about the millions of illegal aliens that crossed the border during the Biden administration? One word? And notice Chuck Schumer used the term illegal alien. If you don't use the correct term, that means you're not serious, which is why Stephen Miller said what he said to the CNN host. James is in Louisville, Kentucky. James, you're in the Larry Elder Show. Thank you so much for calling.
13: Hello, Larry. Hey, that's exactly the point I'm calling in to make. You know, per Title 8 United States Code 13, Section 13, 24 through 25 and 26, it defines for all of America to use the term illegal alien. So when I hear you or Hugh Hewitt or any other Salem radio host playing tennis, and by that I mean commit a unforced error and on your own accord use the term illegal immigrant.
12: You've never heard Larry Elder use the term illegal immigrant, unless I'm reading an article. I've always referred to them as illegal aliens.
13: And I urge you to chastise your colleagues, and it should be like nails on a chalkboard when you hear that term, because when somebody else uses it, you know they're trying to pull the wool over your eyes, okay?
12: No question about it.
13: You need to call out people when they use those improper terms. Undocumented worker and illegal immigrant.
12: Yep, you're absolutely right, James. All I'm saying is Elder is not guilty of this crime. I never use the term illegal immigrant except when I'm reading something somebody else said. They're illegal aliens.
13: It's the Marxist name game. They change the terms to influence, because immigrant implies, as your legal lawyer, you know this,
12: right,
13: implies legalness. It is not what they are. They are illegal aliens, and America needs to call out your neighbor, your coworker, your family member, anybody that you hear talking in line at the grocery store, and tell them what's what.
12: And James, shoplifters are undocumented shoppers.
13: Yeah, there you go.
12: Thanks, James. Appreciate the call. Let's hear Stephen Miller again, number 60.
14: Homeland Security Secretary Kristi Noem posted a stunning allegation saying that an undocumented migrant sent a letter threatening to kill the president, promising to self-deport after the assassination. CNN reporting shows that investigators believe the migrant was set up, was a victim of a setup. What is the administration going to do now? And this is an undocumented immigrant. I do want to note that. But this was someone who came forward, was a victim of a crime, and now law enforcement believes he was set up. Go ahead.
15: Well, I want to clarify what you mean, so we're talking about the same thing. Are you saying this immigrant was here illegally?
14: Yes, but I am, and that's why I said that. I clarified
15: that. Well,
14: because
15: you said undocumented, and I wasn't clear what that means. I'm assuming they have a fake ID. I'm assuming they have a fixed Social Security
14: number.
15: That's
14: neither here nor there. That's getting away from the question, Stephen. I want this to be, and call me naive, a good faith discussion about what's happening right
15: but
14: now.
15: When we use language that's designed to obscure the truth, that's not good faith.
14: All right, does this risk
15: an illegal alien? They're not an undocumented migrant.
14: Okay, that's fine. That's another discussion for another day.
15: I don't know the details of the assassination threat. All I can say, based on what you're telling me, is there's an illegal alien in our country who's making menacing threats. Regardless of the facts or circumstances, we don't want him here. We're going to get to the bottom of it, and I would gladly come back on when I have more information to share with you.
14: They were set up, just to be clear. But quickly, where is the White House on habeas corpus?
15: You're saying the illegal alien was treated unfairly. Yes, I'm sure the illegal alien was treated very unfairly.
14: Where is the White House on
12: And notice she said, I want to have a good faith conversation with you. So when you say things like illegal immigrant or undocumented immigrant, it's not a good faith conversation to say, excuse me, what are you talking about? The correct term is illegal alien. Well, I want to have a good faith conversation with you. I used to have a Twitter relationship with Jake Tapper of CNN. And it was civil at first. And then I jumped on him for using the term undocumented. And he got cheesed off and ended our brief Twitter relationship. I wrote a piece about this one time. I quoted the head of the Hispanic Journalists Association. And she said, well, when you use language, language changes how people think. That's exactly the point. And the term is illegal alien, not illegal immigrant, certainly not undocumented immigrant or undocumented migrant, which is what she said in her conversation with Stephen Miller. It's illegal alien. And you saw that montage. A number of these Democrat politicians use the term illegal alien, which is now perceived as a racist term. One of them even said, when you don't call them what they are, illegal aliens, it means you're not serious, said then Chuck Schumer. When it comes to supplements, two things matter most.
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0: America, we have a country to save. And now, here's Larry Elder.
1: 888-971-SAGE, 888-971-7243. I am Larry Elder. We are Salem News Channel. The L.A. chapter of the Democrat Socialists of America has officially endorsed L.A. Mayor Karen Bass's opponent. Will Bass denounce the DSA? So far, she's issued no statement whatsoever. What's she going to do? Trash them? Run the risk of these so-called young progressives going after her? What's she going to do? Same dilemma that these Democrats are in renouncing Hassan Piker. Only a handful have done so. Also, the Treasury Secretary Scott Bessent says that Trump's oil deal with Venezuela poses a threat to the economy of Canada. Canada has been selling much of their oil to us. This may supplant them. The LAPD, Los Angeles Police Department, under pressure, has substantially reduced the number of traffic stops. Why? Because a disproportionate number of them were black and brown drivers, which therefore meant racism. So they pull back. Substantially drop the number of traffic stops. And guess what's happened? The number of pedestrians being killed has increased. Turns out, a lot of the people that are pulled over for, quote, minor traffic offenses are bad drivers, reckless drivers. And this is emboldening them because they know they won't be pulled over. And the fact that they weren't pulled over and stopped means that they remain on the street, a peril to other law-abiding drivers and pedestrians. Could have told you that was going to happen. Abdul El Sayed put a bunch of tweets about 9/11 after 9/11. He deleted them. Oops. Many of them have now been made public. And not too surprisingly, he blames America for what happened on 9/11. If we hadn't done what we had done, they wouldn't have done what they had done, said Abdul El Sayed. And the New York mayor, Mamdani, has released the city's, quote, racial equity plan, close quote. Racial equity plan to address, quote, unquote, racial disparities in areas like employment, imprisonment, and education. What that will do to the affordability crisis, air quotes, in New York City is yet to be determined, but 400 pages, a racial equity plan to address racial disparities in employment, imprisonment, and education. Racial disparities. Meaning you're going to have a plan to make sure that blacks and Hispanics make the same grades as white and Asian kids do, and their failure to do so is because of the lack of racial equity. It's insane. How much is it going to cost? Will it actually do anything? What did Tom Sowell say whenever they advocate something? Ask three questions. How much is it going to cost? Who's going to pay? And will it achieve its stated objectives? Generally speaking, a plan pretty much fails three-point test. All of this and more, 888-971-SAGE. Do not leave town. Just get

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1: 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We love bringing you products that improve your life. 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There are approximately 5,000 choking deaths in the U.S. each year. One child dies every 5 days from choking. Did you know older adults are at an increased risk of choking? Yes, they are. 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
3: Breaking news this hour at Town Hall. I'm Bob Agnew in Washington. 25 years after 9/11, Al-Qaeda is weaker as a centralized organization, but its affiliates remain a serious threat. Here's correspondent Ron Taylor.
4: The group's most active front is Africa's Sahel, where Al-Qaeda-linked JNIM is expanding across Mali and Burkina Faso, with violence spreading toward coastal West Africa. The region accounted for more than half of the world's terrorism-related deaths last year. Al-Qaeda-linked militants are also active in Somalia, while an affiliated network is intensifying attacks in Pakistan. Ron Taylor, reporting.
3: One Texas Democrat running for the U.S. Senate is now facing questions about a major shift when it comes to transgender athletes in women's sports. An update there from correspondent John Scott.
5: State Representative James Tallarico now says he opposes transgender participation when it threatens safety or fairness. But critics point to his earlier votes against bans on men competing in women's sports and gender transition procedures for minors. Republican opponents say the reversal shows voters are rejecting extreme gender ideology and that Democrats are moderating their message only to win elections. John Scott reporting.
3: Diesel prices hitting a new high this week, above $6 a gallon on average for the first time ever because of the ongoing crisis with Iran. One historian says predictions of American decline have proven wrong since 9/11.
6: Niall Ferguson argues that the United States remains the world's leading economic and military power. America's share of G7 economic output has grown since 2001, while the shale revolution sharply increased domestic oil and natural gas production. Ferguson says the dollar remains a global safe haven and that America's rivals face even deeper problems, leaving the United States still number one by most measures. Richard Boyd reporting.
0: Tune in each week on Sunday from 7 to 9 p.m. as Lucas Ferrara, a highly respected New York lawyer, debates the hottest issues impacting our city, state, and nation with Mert Roberts, a self-proclaimed man of the people. Fasten your seatbelts, as things are sure to get bumpy, as nothing and no one is safe. Shake It Off with Mert and Lucas, live Sunday nights, 7 to 9 p.m., exclusively on AM 970, The Answer.
3: Some interesting new facts are emerging now about the closest planet to the sun. We get the details from correspondent Keith Peters.
7: A new study shows that Mercury may be shrinking faster than expected. Scientists from the German Aerospace Center reported Thursday that Mercury's shrinkage may be 30% greater than previously believed. They say that represents a loss in diameter of as much as 14 miles, significant for a planet that is barely 3,000 miles across. Mercury has been shrinking ever since its formation because of internal cooling, which is tightening the surface like a girdle to fit its new slimmer cell. Keith Peters reporting.
3: A major AI research and development company says it took steps to stop its product from being used for malicious purposes. Anthropic says it has blocked efforts by bad actors to use its artificial intelligence models for malicious activity like cyber attacks, surveillance, and research it could have led to biological warfare. This is SRN News. 90 Grand Slam tournaments have passed since the last U.S. male player managed to win the U.S. Open on home soil or any of the other three majors until last night.
8: Francis Tiafoe and Ben Shelton faced off in the U.S. Open semifinals, aiming to end a long drought for American men in Grand Slam tournaments, with Shelton winning in four sets. Andy Roddick was the last U.S. male to win a major in 2003. Since then, European players have dominated. Juan Martin Del Puerto, the last non-European champion, believes American tennis has the potential to break the pattern. Del Porto retired in 2022 after multiple surgeries. Bernie Bennett reporting.
3: The New York Yankees marked the 25th anniversary of 9/11 with a ceremony including former players and a special first pitch. Brea Saraceni threw out the ceremonial pitch alongside her husband, Sean McGuire. Both lost their fathers on 9/11. You'll find more of these stories at townhall.com.
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11: From South Central, the Prince of Pico Union, the Czar of Common Sense, the Great Eldersky, Don Lorenzo. Welcome to the program. No Victor Crest allowed because we've got a country to save. So let's get her teed up!
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16: 888-971-SAGE. 888-971-7243. I am Larry Elder. We are Salem News Channel. Last hour, we played Tom Homan talking about how 15 New York sheriffs are suing the governor of New York and the AG of New York over their law banning local cops from cooperating with ICE. Janet Napolitano, in 2010, Obama's DHS secretary, bragged about how ICE was getting cooperation with local authorities, which is why they were able to deport so many people. Oh, what a difference 16 years make. New York sheriffs, 15, are suing Hochul and Letitia James. Number one.
17: The war on ICE rages in blue states across the country. Now a New York law banning any local law enforcement from even cooperating with ICE went into effect this week. Here's Democratic Governor Kathy Hochul.
18: ICE can no longer use locally funded police to carry out the Trump administration's aggressive immigration agenda. Local cops cannot be ordered to aid and abet an out-of-control agency.
17: 15 New York sheriffs are suing her and Attorney General Letitia James over this law. One of them is Rensselaer County Sheriff Kyle Burgo. He says the law is unconstitutional and dangerous. Yesterday, Hochul and James both announced a countersuit accusing him of breaking that law. Hochul claims his county isn't serious about New Yorkers' safety. James, meantime, says the Rensselaer County Sheriff's Office has been given every opportunity to follow the law, yet has chosen not to. My office is suing to enforce New York's laws and ensure that local law enforcement agencies remain focused on their most fundamental responsibility, keeping New Yorkers safe. In focus for us, Sheriff Kyle Burgo, Rensselaer County, New York. Sheriff joins me now. Thank you so much for standing up for your team and for all sheriffs that are in this fight against the governor here in New York. How dangerous is this law?
13: This law is really dangerous, Julie. It was signed into law in May, and then it just became effective on Tuesday. What the law does is it limits our cooperation with 287G as far as entering into contracts. It also takes away the ability for a sheriff to house in ICE inmates. And then it also has created the Office of Immigrant Trust. And we find that extremely troubling that the governor and the attorney general have created an agency within the attorney general's office to investigate sheriffs. Just to make sure they're in compliance with the law. You know, we're all about accountability, but I think that's going a little bit too far.
17: A lot of the illegal immigrants that these ICE agents are encountering are criminals, and they are dangerous. And as we've seen, people getting shot, they are armed and dangerous. And so that's what the police are there for. That's what the sheriffs are there for, as backup. So if they don't have backup, I mean, can you imagine what could potentially go down if they go to apprehend someone who has a weapon, who just starts shooting randomly at people on the street and innocent civilians?
13: Yeah, it's crazy to think that we can't cooperate with our federal law enforcement partners. I never thought we'd see the day that this came into effect. It's really troubling in New York State, and that's why we've decided, 15 sheriffs, and I understand it may be more now, to bring this lawsuit forward, because we've had enough with pro-criminal policies. And we're looking to make sure that the sanctity of the sheriff, the office of sheriff, is kept.
17: Okay, what would you like to see from the Trump administration over this? I mean, because if these ICE raids are still going to continue, they're following the president's orders. So you could argue that the sheriffs are then following the president's orders as well by providing backup to these ICE agents. So what can the president do, or are his hands tied in this?
13: Well, the DOJ just presented a lawsuit to the federal magistrate in the Northern District of New York. She declined to put a stay on the law for them. But this is different. With the lawsuit that we're filing, we went to court. It was filed on Tuesday afternoon. Wednesday morning, Judge May D'Agostino of the Northern District filed an order to show cause against New York State, which differentiates our lawsuit from the federal lawsuit. And we believe that although we're very pleased at that, there's still a lot of work to do when it comes to this lawsuit.
16: Now, let's stay on this theme of public safety, shall we? Holding in my baby brown libertarian finger, it's an article from the LA Times, May 6th this year. Headline, City Council votes to limit LAPD pretextual stops blamed for racial discrimination. The article is all about the pressure to stop the LAPD from pulling over people because a disproportionate number of the people they pull over are black and brown. Now, for a long time, the LAPD, like virtually every big city, when they pull over people, they have to indicate the race to the person they pull over. The idea is to get all this data so you can look at it and make sure that the police officers are not pulling people over just because they're black, just because they're brown. So we had this policy now for years. Where's the evidence that people are being pulled over disproportionately black and brown for any reason other than they were committing a traffic offense? So the headline is City Council votes to limit LAPD pretextual stops blamed for racial discrimination. Okay? May 6, 2026. Now I'm holding my baby brown libertarian finger. It's another article from the LA Times. This one dated September 1, 2026, so 2 days ago. You're not going to believe the headline. Traffic deaths are on the rise. Why is the LAPD pulling over fewer drivers? City Council votes to limit LAPD pretextual stops blamed for racial discrimination. Fast forward to September. Traffic deaths are on the rise. Why is the LAPD pulling over fewer drivers? And anybody with common sense knows the answer. The answer is a number of people that were pulled over for these so-called pretextual stops are bad people. Bad drivers, reckless drivers, drivers who drive too fast, drivers who drive too recklessly. And when you don't stop them and don't ticket them, particularly those who have warrants, you're leaving them on the streets so they continue to drive recklessly. Here's the first article. L.A. City Council Wednesday voted in favor of new restrictions on so-called pretextual traffic stops. Growing impatience with the police commission's failure to rein in controversial tactics, critics say enables racial discrimination. By the way, I saw a cop last night at a restaurant. Nina and I went to see a movie, and a guy came up to me and thanked me for backing the men and women in blue. I said, my job is easy. I'm sitting here behind a mic. Your job is hard. Thank you for being out there protecting those you don't even know. Be willing to take a bullet for somebody you don't even know. Thank you. Now, you look at the LAPD, the racial composition of the LAPD mirrors the racial composition of the city. Same percentage of Hispanics, same percentage of whites, same percentage of black, same percentage of Asians. But presumably they're pulling over people who are black and Hispanic just because they're black and Hispanic. No evidence for it whatsoever. So what you've done is you have decreased what's called proactive policing. Same thing happened when you have these high-profile shootings, whether it's in Ferguson outside of St. Louis or in Chicago or in New York or Baltimore, what have you. And a bunch of yahoos start yelling and screaming about Freddie Gray being killed. He was in a police van, and the Baltimore PD was investigated by the Obama administration. Officers pull back. And that data scientist with Reuters was fired because he did a paper where he found out that when people yell and scream about an alleged shooting because the person was a victim of racial discrimination, cops pull back. And he documented over a period of years in just a few cities, thousands of excess deaths that otherwise would not have occurred, shootings that otherwise would not have occurred, because the police are pulling back, not stopping bad guys. The number one job of government is to protect people and property. And so here you are, basically accusing men and women in blue of engaging in racial profiling. We've told you many times, even this Harvard economist, Roland Fryer, who's black from Baltimore, he assumed the police were stopping and using deadly force against blacks just because they were black, found out that the police were more hesitant, more reluctant to use deadly force on black people than white people. It's a lie. Not only is it just a lie, not only are you referring to police officers presumptively as racist, but you are making things more deadly for the very people you claim to care about. 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
16: 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I'll get to Iran in just a second. But Tom Homan was talking about returning Haitian deportees to Haiti and the criticism he's been getting. Number 15.
17: Why is the Trump administration knowingly sending Haitians, including many who've lived in the U.S. legally under temporary protective status, into the danger that they describe?
21: Again, we're returning deportees to their home country. Many times, if the home country don't accept them, we send them to a third country. I'm not in the loop on this specific incident, but again, that's a question of the Department of Homeland Security. But when people are already deported, they can't stay here. They're going to go home.
4: I understand you are the border czar, and this is happening because of a policy the Supreme Court held up, but a policy by this administration to end temporary protected status for these Haitians. And now this administration is sending them back to a country that the administration describes as overrun with gangs and not safe to be.
21: Well, look, the temporary protective status is supposed to be temporary. And it's as long as I've been around for over 40 years, it seems like it's never temporary. It gets extended and extended and extended. Even the conditions in the home country have changed. So this is an order of the court. They were ordered removed, and ICE is removing them. They're going home. And, if we send them to a third country, people would be complaining about that. So ICE did their job. I'm not, again, not involved in the specifics of this, but they lost their TPS status. They're ordered removed. They got to go home. They have no status here anymore. They can't stay here.
4: Just you, as the borders are, and as the human, do you feel comfortable sending them back to a country of origin, perhaps, that your administration is describing as so dire?
21: Look, the bottom line is they've been ordered removed. And, I don't know the conditions in Haiti. I've never been in Haiti. I don't know if you have. But, look, the judge has made a decision. They must go home. And they need to go home. I mean, I'm not familiar with the country conditions in Haiti. I've never been there. But we're just enforcing the law. And we're doing it in a way that American people voted for. President Trump's the president of the United States because he promised to enforce immigration law, and that's exactly what we're doing. We're sending a message to the whole world. The border's no longer open. You can't come here for a free pass and expect to stay forever if you're here illegally. There are millions of people standing in line wanting to be a part of the greatest nation on earth. They're sitting in the back seat because millions of people came across the border illegally under Joe Biden under fraudulent pretenses. That's why the Trump administration has taken action. If you're in the country illegally, we're looking for you, and we find you, we're going to move you.
16: Now, this is in town hall. Canada is reportedly shaking in its boots over Trump's Venezuelan deal. Canada's premiers are now concerned that Trump's deal with Venezuela will replace Canadian crude and reduce Canada's influence in the market. 90 to 95% of Canada's oil exports come here, worth $126 billion. Venezuela could cut that by 40%. Starting in just a couple of years. Plus, Venezuela's heavy crude can be easily shipped to Gulf Coast refineries specifically configured to process heavy, sour crude that they specifically need. Canada's problem is that Venezuela can more quickly deliver heavy crude in the U.S. Gulf Coast by tanker, while Canada has to move much of its oil over thousands of pipeline. If Venezuela can restore production, U.S. refiners could have a new nearby source of heavy crude they need, and Canada could lose some of its leverage in its biggest market, end of quote. Furthermore, the Secretary of Treasury, Scott Bessent, says the Strait of Hormuz could be completely bypassed in 2 years and become irrelevant, number 37.
6: We could see the Iranians are trying to use the Strait of Hormuz as a choke point. It's not a choke point for the U.S., but it is a choke point for many, many other countries. And that will be bypassed in 2 years. In 2 years, the Strait of Hormuz will be like a worthless piece of water. The oil will be going on pipelines across land. But we've seen we have semiconductors as critical minerals.
16: Don Lemon took to the streets to ask people how they felt about the war against Iran, number 48.
22: How do you feel about the war?
23: I'm Persian, so I support Donald Trump 100%. The Islamic regime kills women. They killed 50,000 people in 2 days. A lot of them believe death in all of Americans. So I fully 100% support Donald Trump.
22: So you said you're Persian, but there's no imminent threat to the United States, and people here, most people here,
23: I'm biased,
22: are not.
23: Right? I'm obviously biased because I'm Persian, and I understand why people wouldn't want war to happen. I understand that. Or,
22: I don't know if you're biased, you just have your opinion. But
23: yeah, exactly.
22: Yeah.
23: My dad grew up in Iran. He had to flee the country when he was 14. Again, fully support Donald Trump with the bombing of the Supreme Leader.
22: But do you understand how Americans feel? Like this had nothing to do with us. We're not.
23: Yeah, I understand.
22: there's no imminent threat.
23: Yeah, I understand. Yeah. Again, I'm Persian, so when I see women who are being killed because they're not wearing the scarf over the head, I feel connection to that. I mean, that's not right. But I do see what you're saying about America not having anything to do with Iran's problems, but stand with Trump.
16: You notice how Don Lemon flat out said there was no imminent threat? Really? What was your intelligence telling you, Don Lemon? I repeat what the Secretary General of NATO, Mark Rutte, said, that Iran was close to getting a nuclear weapon. And Iran chanting death to America. Well, they weren't posing any imminent threats, says Don Lemon with his knit cap on, hands in his pocket, kicking back. And no imminent threat. Trump talked about the Iranian protesters killed. Number 40.
0: When are the Iranian people going to rise up and fight?
3: Well,
0: if that's what you want, will you send the CIA in to arm Iranians?
3: Well, I wouldn't want to say that to you, Peter. I'd love to tell you that, but it wouldn't be appropriate to say. But I mean, I understand their plight. They're being shot. Right now, you know, these gentlemen sit here in the lap of luxury and they see things, but over there it's not so luxurious. As of 3 months ago, they had 52,000 protesters were killed. Can you imagine this one? And now I hear the numbers probably 20,000-25,000 more. They have close to 65,000 protesters killed. So when I ask that question, I ask it sort of knowing the answer. The only answer is that they're being shot. The regime is getting weaker and weaker by the day, and at some point they're not going to be able to shoot so easily.
16: We come back, we're going to talk about the dispute between us and Canada over tariffs. Don't leave town.
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9: 888-971-SAGE, 888-971-7243. I am Larry Elder. We are Salem News Channel. The Secretary of Treasury says that Chevron is surging oil production in Venezuela after this deal the President did that will lessen our dependence on oil from Canada. Number 34.
6: Venezuela. Mike Wirth, the CEO, has done a fantastic job of navigating the regime of keeping a hold of Chevron's assets during the kleptocracy of Maduro, and now they're coming out on the other side. So no American firm knows how to operate in Venezuela better than Chevron. And again, you know, this is what President Trump is doing. He is creating assets for the American people. It is going to push down oil prices, push up production, and Secretary Wright, the Energy Secretary, said yesterday that he thinks that Venezuela's production could double in short order. That's good for the American people, but importantly, it is good for the Venezuelan people. They can start reclaiming their assets from this Maduro and Chavez kleptocracy that has burdened them for the past 25 years.
11: Yep, 47% of the country.
9: How close is Space Force watching Iran? Well, according to Trump, extremely closely. Number 35.
3: Bringing lots of boats out every day with millions of barrels of oil. We are, for the most part, doing it without trouble. Every once in a while, they shoot a drone and knock it down. But we have control, very strong control. They were trying to rebuild their radar systems and a missile system and a mine drop. You know, we got rid of all the

0: as the governor of Canada, talked about making Canada the 51st state, renaming Lake Ontario Lake America. But more importantly, more crucially, Canada has been allowing China to evade its sanctions, and Trump is not happy about that. Plus, Canada has had sanctions, tariff against us that Trump feels are extremely unfair. Number 18.
1: And so maybe people allow me to be strong to help save our nation. As an example, Canada. We're putting very substantial affairs. We lose $60 billion a year for many years with Canada. More than that, they used to lose, but we lose all of this tremendous money. They think they're a state, but they're not a state. Why should we be subsidizing Canada? And I've said it for a long time, and I would have done it in the first term, but we were doing other things. And we did have the Russia hoax. It was a hoax created by Adam Schiff, Hillary Clinton, and all of these people. It was a total hoax, and a very dangerous hoax, because, you know, Putin was a different kind of a guy. That could have caused war. That was a really sick hoax. And now it's been totally disproven.
0: And he talks about how difficult it is to deal with Canada, and we've been ripped off. Number 38.
1: That's what I say. Like, I have China coming here. A lot of people say, who's the toughest one to deal with? Is it China, sir? Is it China? Is it Vietnam? I said, no, actually, it's Canada. Canada has felt emboldened. They had presidents who didn't know what was happening. Not only the last one, all of them. I mean, they just were taken advantage of. Our country's been taken advantage of by Canada. They took 20% of our car industry out. I don't blame them for that, but if we would have had a president that knew what was happening, nobody would have left. Now there were.
0: More on this later. Now, whether you're climbing the corporate ladder, launching a new project, or just looking for that extra edge, your brain is your most valuable asset. 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
8: That's what I'm saying. China coming here. A lot of people say, who's the toughest one to deal with? Is it China, sir? Is it China? Is it Vietnam? I said, no, actually, it's Canada. Canada has felt emboldened. They had presidents that didn't know what was happening. Not only the last one, all of them. I mean, they just were taken into, our country's been taken advantage of by Canada. They took 20% of our car industry out. I don't blame them for that, but if we would have had a president that knew what was happening, nobody would have left. Now they're all coming back. All they would have had to do is charge tariffs, and they would have put tariffs on. You build a car in Canada, you have to pay a 25% tariff. And nobody could pay, and if that didn't work.
9: 888-971-SAGE, 888-971-7243. I am Larry Elder, Salem News Channel. Democrats voted against an anti-socialism resolution in the House. We'll talk about that later on. About Canada being ripping us off, Trump had more to say, number 39.
8: You know, Canada's been ripping off the United States for many, many years, for decades, many decades. We lost anywhere from $60 to $100 billion with Canada. We traditionally lose that for the last 15 years. It's a very unfair deal. They charge tremendous tariffs to our farmers. They take advantage of our farmers. They take advantage of our tourists. They take advantage of airlines. Something that nobody brought up, I'll bring it up right now. They think it's so sensitive, but I don't find it sensitive. Canada has all of its major banks here, and we're their biggest source of income, far bigger than they are in Canada. they basically don't allow banks of America to be in Canada. That's sort of emblematic of the way they treat us. Think of it. So they have their banks here, Bank of Canada, all of them, the big banks, big, beautiful banks. I think they have six or seven major banks here. We don't have our banks there. You know why? They don't allow it. I had a case about a week ago where a friend of mine was buying a Gulfstream jet, and he said, you know, it's a crazy thing. We're not able, that Canada won't certify Gulfstream. Won't certify it. Gulfstream is the best private jet.
9: Yeah. And about car companies coming in from Canada, the president said this, number 42.
8: Big. We have many car companies that are coming in from Canada, as you've probably been reading. They're not thrilled, but, you know, they took them from us, and now we're getting them back. They're coming in from Mexico, from, if you take a look at South Korea.
9: And according to the Treasury Secretary, companies in Canada are angry that the Prime Minister did not take up President Trump on this trade deal. Number 47.
10: You know, Canada relies on the U.S. for their national security. And before President Trump, they thought they were clever. They put heavy tariffs on American dairy farmers and other American products. Maybe you can sell 5% after that 5% import number that they got to. Then that would go up to 80%, go up 80%. And meanwhile, we've been a good partner to them overall. It was funny, your line, what else are they going to say when they say they're doing okay? They really do need our country. What if we said to them, if you get in a conflict with any other country, we're not going to be there for you. What would happen to Canada then?
11: Well, you know, we've had a free rider problem with Canada for a long time. And Prime Minister Carney, after getting a little bit of a verbal beatdown from myself, Secretary Hegseth said, well, you know, you got to stop throwing shade and to get the negotiations back on track. Well, he was the one who said we were at war. But you know, I will tell you, like Canada had a great military. They were right there at the forefront on the beaches of D-Day. And what the Canadian government has done to the Canadian Armed Forces, if you look at the ranks of NATO spending, they are near the very bottom. Like they're cellar dwellers around with Spain in terms of their military spending to GDP. And why is that? Because they were free riding. And you know, Sean, I will tell you who was not with the Prime Minister. The Canadian businesses are not with the Prime Minister. The Canadian military is not with the Prime Minister. And you know, he thinks that he got to office on an anti-Trump, anti-American platform, and it's not going to work out over the long term. So I hope that he will come back to the table. The president had the best trade deal we'd offered anyone, and he rejected it for political motives. So.
9: And Carney was way behind in the polls until he began to turn against Donald Trump and make Donald Trump the basis of his campaign. Scott Bessent talks about the friction between Carney and President Trump, number 25.
12: Mark is wondering if we're now in a tit-for-tat trade war with Canada.
11: Well, I don't think you can be in a tit-for-tat with someone who's 13 times larger than you are.
12: They say they're doing okay.
11: What else are they going to say? You know, look, I think this is very unfortunate that Prime Minister Carney has turned this into a political shouting match. I mean, we're not at war with Canada. How are we going to be at war with Canada? What are they going to take their two submarines from the Edmonton Mall and sic them on us? That, you know, he came to power on a anti-American, anti-Trump agenda. He was 20 points behind in the poll, and then he started this, and it's unfortunate that he's not doing what's best for the Canadian people. He's doing what is best for the Liberal Party, what's best for Mark Carney, and in the long run, the Canadian people are going to see through that. And you know, I will say that they were offered the best trade deal of any country on the globe, and he chose to walk away from it at the last minute.
9: Meanwhile, Trump is talking about the $20 trillion being invested in this country. Number 45.
13: Thank you for what you've been doing. I think it's sustainable. I would guess you do too, and we stand ready, as Jeff and Bill said, to do our part, both in inbound international and goals there, but otherwise to make sure that we're contributing everything we can contribute to the growth of this incredible economy. So thank you.
14: And you've done a great job.
13: Thank you very much.
14: Thank you. Appreciate it.
15: Mr. President, I'd like to say that from a commercial aviation perspective, the eyes of the world have been on us, and we've certainly delivered records at American, but records for the industry in terms of transportation, and it's broad-based, every aspect. And no doubt it's a result of the economy and also the job market. So as we get into the summer, I want to give a shout-out to Secretary Duffy. You've absolutely chosen the best person possible. With these record levels of traffic, we've had to do some things different. And the investments that we're making in infrastructure, the hiring that we've done, and especially this modernization.
9: More on the $20 trillion being invested here in the country. And also later on, we'll talk about Medicaid fraud here in California. I'm Larry Elder.
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0: Behold the black face of white supremacy. Here's Larry Elder.
1: 888-971-SAGE, 888-971-7243. I am Larry Elder. We are Sarah Luciano. Coming up, the L.A. chapter of the DSA has officially endorsed the opponent of the incumbent mayor of Los Angeles. Will the incumbent mayor denounce the DSA and denounce socialism? Also, we're going to talk about Medicaid fraud here in California. Big ripoff going on. And more fallout from Hassan Piker and Abdul El-Sayed as the tweets that Abdul El-Sayed thought he deleted following 9/11 have now been made public. Hint, it is ugly. The renaming of Lake Ontario Lake America has not pleased the House member Democrat Debbie Dingell from Michigan, number 43.
2: Great Lakes are more than 20% of the fresh water in the world, and they are a mutual responsibility of America, United States, and Canada. And do you think fish know which country they're in? Do you think birds do? Canada's our friend, and we should be stopping this.
1: So Gavin Newsom has praised President Trump for the Trump accounts. He's also praised President Trump for supporting federal film tax credits. So that's at least two things. Number 33.
3: Surprised to see Gavin Newsom come out and support that.
4: That he supported
3: the federal film tax credit.
4: Oh, the film. Well, he supported two things. He supported the Trump accounts for children. You know, when they're born, they're going to end up, when they're 18 or 21, they're going to end up being rich people, maybe. And a good chance, at a minimum, they're going to have a lot of money. But at a maximum, they could actually be rich. And these are people in many cases that have no money. But I understood that he just came out and he supported the television. Just so you know, Canada again, but Canada number one, but the UK, Australia, many countries give tremendous incentives to take our film industry, our entertainment industry, television industry, the making of the product into their countries. I mean, Canada's booming.
1: Will the mayor of Los Angeles denounce the DSA? The DSA has now officially endorsed her opponent. Here's what former Obama and Biden official, the former mayor of Chicago, said about the DSA, number 12.
5: I want to get your take. You know, Bernie Sanders is part of this group, too, and he says, quote, people are sick and tired of the Rahm Emanuels. They say the energy is not with the people of the past. It's moving forward with socialism. Your response?
6: Look, here's the thing. I don't consider Democratic Socialists part of the Democratic Party. About 4 weeks ago, they had a convention in Chicago, separate party. They believe in defunding the police, letting prisoners out of prisons, opening the borders, eliminating the Pentagon. If you're so confident people want that, I'll see you in November. Put it on the ballot. Let's go. Run as a separate party.
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9: This hour at Town Hall, I'm Bob Agnew in Washington. The 9/11 Victims Compensation Fund reports an enormous number of people have passed away from toxins at Ground Zero, and thousands of others are sick. Here's correspondent Laura Winters.
10: The 25-year mark has now passed, but the pain and suffering continues as so many first responders, news reporters and cameramen, and Manhattan residents have respiratory illnesses and cancer relating to 9/11 toxins that they inhaled and were exposed to. The numbers are staggering. The 9/11 Victims Compensation Fund says close to 9,000 people have died and close to 60,000 have been diagnosed with cancer. Laura Winters reporting.
9: And Friday marked the 25th anniversary of the September 11th terrorist attacks. Observances were held all over the country, including at the Pentagon.
11: President Donald Trump said on Friday, "We renewed our promise we made that day.
12: Today we renew the sacred oath that we first swore in their names a quarter of a century ago. We will never, ever forget."
11: Defense Secretary Pete Hegseth said 9/11 inspired many to enlist.
13: In the book of Isaiah, Isaiah said, "Here I am, Lord, send me." And in the days that weeks that followed, millions of Americans said, "Here we are, send us."
11: SRN military analyst Robert McGinnis said some Democratic candidates deny the events even happened.
14: There's a lot of lack of understanding as to what happened on 9/11.
11: Bernie Bennett reporting.
9: Debate still continues about the best way to bring an end to the war with Iran. U.S. Senator Tom Cotton says the administration should not trust the Islamic regime in Tehran.
15: I will say that we should assume that Iran is up to no good. They've been up to no good for 47 years. That's one of the reasons why we decided to strike their nuclear facility and destroy it last year, and why we delivered such a severe blow to their missile and their drone program earlier this year.
9: You'll find more on these stories at townhall.com.
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9: The Justice Department is suing more states over policies when it comes to in-state college tuition benefits.
16: They are the policies offering eligible non-citizens the benefits. Washington, D.C., Hawaii, Arkansas, and Utah are being challenged over their policies offering the in-state college tuition benefits the Trump administration says are illegal, as they make available benefits to non-citizens that are denied to out-of-state Americans. The four lawsuits filed Thursday bring the total number of challenges against so-called DREAM Act policies to 25.
9: As Bill Alexander reporting, diesel prices on the rise, making life a little harder right now for Missouri farmer Jason Kurtz and others trying to bring in their soybean crops.
17: The machine behind me uses 200 gallons a day, so we'll harvest for about 30 days. So
18: every day.
17: Every day. So there's 6,000 gallons.
9: Breaking news and analysis can be found at townhall.com.
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20: This month is National Childhood Obesity Awareness Month. And we're seeing more children obese than ever before. It's a little scary. You know, children always used to be thin. Now we're seeing all these overweight, obese children before they even graduate high school. It's very scary. And a lot of it has to do with the food that we eat. So these kids eat all these processed foods. It's not just the McDonald's, the Burger King, the Taco Bell, the fried chicken at KFC. It's not just the fast food. It's the microwave meals. It's the bagels and cream cheese. It's the mac and cheese. It's the roast beef, turkey, cheese sandwiches. It's the cheeseburgers, the fried chicken, the pizza, the pasta. There's so much crap out there. And most of the stuff we're eating is in boxes and cans and bags. If you really want to be healthy, you don't eat anything that's processed. Nothing in the middle of the supermarket. Nothing in the aisles. 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Fresh fruit, fresh veggies, fresh fish and poultry and eggs and nuts and seeds. Everything on the outside, not the cereal, not the oatmeal, not the yogurt, not the Kraft mac and cheese box, not the Ranzoni spaghetti. Right? Not all this stuff that's in the middle. Not the Uncle Ben's rice. Not the Quaker oatmeal. Not the Kellogg's Frosted Flakes. Not the Campbell's soup. We want things fresh. If they can be in your closet for a month, that's not good. If your food isn't molding, it doesn't go bad, that's a problem. You know, they did this experiment with McDonald's burger and fries where somebody bought a burger and fries and they didn't eat it and they just left it out. And after a year, it looked exactly the same. After 2 years, it looked the same. After 5 years, it looked the same. No bugs were eating it. No mold grew. The rats didn't eat it. Right? If the mice aren't eating it, the bugs aren't eating it, the cockroaches aren't eating it, it's a problem. So why are you going to eat it? Right? If it's not real food, imagine what it's doing to your stomach. And when you don't eat real food, then your body needs more nutrients. And then you end up overeating. That's why you can eat a bag of chips and you're still hungry. Because there's no nutritional value. Right? You can eat a whole, you know, box of popcorn and you're still hungry. Right? When you eat food that has no nutritional value, your brain doesn't say, okay, stop eating. You could eat the, you know, bread, a whole basket of bread before your meal and then still eat your meal because there's no nutritional value of your bread. It's a very scary. Now, all the nutrition comes from your colors. So every day you have to eat something of each color, something that's red, whether it's a raspberry, a strawberry, red pepper, red apple, red radish. Then you have to eat something that's orange, like an orange or a carrot or squash or sweet potato or mango. Then you got to eat something that's yellow, like pineapple or mango, banana, or yellow peppers, or yellow squash. And you got to eat something that's green, kale, celery, cucumber, spinach, broccoli. And you got to eat something that's blue, blueberry. Then you got to eat something that's purple, plum, grape, cabbage, right? So we have to eat each color of the rainbow. So I don't care what it is, but make sure you cover the rainbow and avoid all the white foods. Sugar, bread, flour, milk, dairy, cream, sour cream, cream cheese, yogurt, rice, potatoes, oatmeal, cereals, cookies, cakes. Avoid all the white foods. Eat all the colorful foods. The worst thing you could do for your child is give them milk and cereal in the morning, or toast and butter, or bagel and cream cheese, or waffles with syrup. And that is very typical. So stop feeding our kids all this crappy food, especially in the morning. Because what happens when you eat cereal in the morning, you get a little sugar high, but then you crash an hour or two later. And then it's harder to pay attention in school and focus and think. And then the teacher thinks the child has ADD or ADHD. And then they get put on Adderall or Ritalin. And then their brain's addicted to these drugs. It's not a good process. So if we want to avoid childhood obesity, the first step is having a good, healthy breakfast with lots of protein and fat. And where do we get our protein from? You get it from eggs. You get it from fish. You can have a piece of grilled chicken. Get some turkey balls. Some walnuts. Some beans. Some lentils. Nuts. Seeds. Walnuts. Flax seeds. 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So when high fat, high protein. Healthy fat. Avocado, walnuts, olives, fish, seeds, nuts, coconut oil, This is good, healthy fat. And fat doesn't make you fat. Never, ever buy fat-free foods. 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Fat doesn't make you fat. Carbs and sugar make you fat. So you can have healthy fat and not worrying about gaining any unhealthy weight. Your brain needs fat. Your brain needs cholesterol. Your brain needs bacteria. So stop taking all these antibiotics, anti-cholesterol meds, low-fat diets. That's the worst thing for your brain. So the brain, we need high fat. We need high, good cholesterol. We need good bacteria, probiotics. We want to avoid the bad bacteria. We want to avoid the unhealthy fat, which is like the fat of the steak or the pork or the seed oils, safflower oil, sunflower oil, coconut oil is okay, but different seed oils such as soybean oil and corn oil, vegetable oil, and sunflower, safflower oils, and you know, all these seed oils are really bad. The only good oils to eat are coconut oil and olive oil. And the only good foods to cook, or the only good oils to cook with, would be either coconut oil. You can get away with some avocado oil. You can use beef tallow. Beef tallow is also good for your skin if you want to get rid of wrinkles. Beef tallow is basically the fat that surrounds the organ of the cow. Make sure it's organic and grass-fed to get the healthiest beef tallow. But stop cooking with canola oil and vegetable oil. Very bad for your brain. Very bad for your body. Causes inflammation, cancer. So we've got to make sure that we avoid all those bad seed oils and increase the good healthy fat, because your nerves are covered in fat. They have what's called a myelin sheath, which is basically the fat. And when you have a condition like MS, multiple sclerosis, which is an autoimmune disease, that's going to attack the fat off the nerves and the nerves stop working. People could get visual problems, movement disorders. They could get difficulty walking. Sometimes in extreme cases, they even go into wheelchairs. So if you have MS and your nerves are being damaged, make sure you increase your fat, which will help with the brain and the myelin sheath. That way you'll function better, feel better, and live a better life. 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
20: 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This month is the National Childhood Obesity Awareness Month. And we do not want a generation of obese children. It's bad for their health. It's going to lead to diabetes, heart disease, cancer, Alzheimer's, dementia, depression, anxiety. We don't want these kids being sick their whole lives. So we must make sure that we create good habits, good health, good strength, good mindset for this next generation. And it starts with movement. The worst thing for the brain and the body is a sedentary lifestyle. You want to gain weight? Just keep sitting. You don't move your body. There's nothing to burn. There's nothing to burn. You're going to have fat deposits all around your gut. So we want to make sure that we don't have any issues with fat deposits in our gut as a result of lack of physical exercise. And what you got to do is just find something that your kid likes, whether it's swimming, dancing, biking, hiking, going to the gym, lifting weights, playing basketball, soccer, badminton, tennis, pickleball, something that makes them active. I don't care if it's yoga, Tai Chi, Pilates, a Zumba class, a pole dancing class, a line dancing class, a belly dancing class. Just move your body. You move it or you lose it. And the more you move, the more calories you'll burn, the more fat reserves you'll get rid of, the more energy you'll have, the better your brain will function, your mood will improve. So make sure you move your body. Find activities that you like to do so it's not an errand. You actually enjoy going for that hike. You enjoy taking that dance class and you enjoy playing basketball with your friends. You enjoy going for that nice bike ride. You enjoy going for a swim, taking that Tai Chi class, whatever it is. Find something that you like. And every kid needs to find something that gets their body moving. I don't care if it's martial arts, but do something where your body is moving. We can't just sit down all day. And even if your kid's very artistic, or they like the computer, or, you know, they have that reading all the time, right? Those things are good, to be smart and to read and to work and to study. But you got to follow the 20 rule. And the 20 rule says that never sit for more than 20 minutes straight. Set an alarm. I don't care if it's a cooking timer. You put a vibration on your phone. But something to remind you, because you're not going to remember. Every 20 minutes, you get up for 20 seconds and move your body. It could be 20 steps. It could be 20 jumping jacks, could be 20 push-ups, 20 sit-ups, 20 pull-ups, 20 lunges, 20 squats, 20 shoulder rolls. Just move your body. Get that blood flow, get that circulation, get the heart beating, get the lungs breathing, get the brain pumped up with neurotransmitters. Move your body every 20 minutes for 20 seconds. That's the only thing you did that would change your life, all right? And don't stand for 20 minutes straight. So I had a patient the other day, said, oh, I got a standing desk because you told me to not sit for more than 20 minutes. Well, guess what? Don't stand for more than 20 minutes either. It's the same thing. If your body's not moving, it's not moving. Whether you're sitting or standing, it's still not moving. So you got to move your body. If you have a standing desk, the same rule applies. Every 20 minutes, you move your body for 20 seconds. All right. So it's not just about not sitting. It's about moving your body. You got to keep that body moving. So for all you teachers listening to the show right now, make sure you give movement breaks to your students to have them sit down in a lecture for an hour, 2 hours straight. It's not good for their brain. It's not good for their body. And you're increasing their chances of childhood obesity. So teachers, let your kids get up every 20 minutes. Office workers, get up every 20 minutes. We don't want you sitting at the computer for so long. It's not good for your brain. It's not good for your body. So your child's playing video games. You got to make them get up every 20 minutes. They could sit in these video games for 3 hours straight without getting up. Or they could be scrolling through YouTube for an hour without getting up. It's not a good life, especially because you probably sat during breakfast. You probably sat in your car or the bus on the commute to work. Then you're sitting at work. Then you sit at lunch. Then you sit at work again. Then you come home and sit in the car. And you're at home and you sit at the dinner table. And then you go sit on the couch and watch TV. It's everything's sitting, not good. Start to choose activities that get your body up. Go for a walk after dinner. The worst thing to do is to eat dinner and then go straight to the couch. That's the worst thing. At least do 20 seconds of squats, but idealistically do a 10-minute walk. And what you want to do is you do a 10-minute walk outside as the sun's setting, look up into the sky. So if you eat and you're done by 6 p.m. for dinner, don't go on the couch, go outside for 10 minutes. That's it, 10 minutes. Look up at the sun, watch the sun set, because now your brain is going to decrease cortisol. And when you decrease cortisol, you're going to decrease your belly fat. So if you have a child, they eat dinner at 8 o'clock at night, then they do their homework on the computer from, you know, 9 to 10. Then they go on their Netflix to watch their show from 10 to 11. Then they go on their cell phone on Snapchat and TikTok from 11 to 12. And they wonder why their weight can't come off. Because all those things increase cortisol. Eating late increases cortisol. Your cell phone at night increases cortisol. TV at night increases cortisol. Scrolling through your cell phone at night increases cortisol. And when you increase cortisol, you're going to increase the belly fat. And when you increase your belly fat, it's going to make it much harder to lose the weight, to get an extra hole in your belt, to have your jeans not be so tight, have bloating, poor digestion. Right? So stop eating 4 hours before bedtime. So idealistically, we want to go to bed by 10. If the only thing you did was change your bedtime from 12 midnight to 10 p.m., you would lose weight. The hours before midnight are key to losing weight. How many hours before midnight can you get? So if you want to lose weight or you want your kid to lose weight, make sure bedtime is early. Make sure dinner's done by 6. Make sure there's no TV, computer, cell phone, iPad, or any smart devices or electronics after 6 p.m. Make sure you go for a walk or do a exercise after you eat dinner. You got to break down the food. And what should happen, what should happen is after you eat your dinner at 6, You go to bed at 10, you break down all your food, and then you wake up in the morning and you have a nice bowel movement. A healthy bowel movement is going to be S-shaped. It's going to be partial sinking, partial floating. You should only have one bowel movement every day, first thing in the morning. If you have a bowel movement after every meal, that's not good. If you have a bowel movement every other day, that's not good. Idealistically, one bowel movement every single day, first thing in the morning. Then you want to do, to lose weight, you want to make sure you do intermittent fasting, where you only eat 8 hours in the day. So let's say 9 to 5 or something like that. That's a perfect time, or 10 to 6. Right? So you're eating for 8 hours and then you're fasting from 6 p.m. to 10 a.m. That will help to break down the food, to help lose weight, bring down cortisol, help sleep, improve energy, improve brain function. So you function better, feel better, and live a better life. 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
18: Born on America's darkest day of 9/11, the Tunnel to Towers Foundation has been helping America's heroes ever since. In this 25th anniversary year of 9/11, we honor heroes like New York City Police Department Detective Eric Kaleha. Kaleha, a Bensonhurst, Brooklyn native, worked his way up to the rank of detective and answered the call after September 11th, serving at Ground Zero in the months that followed. In 2022, he was diagnosed with multiple cancers tied to his heroic service. Just 5 months later, he passed away from a 9/11-related illness. Eric is survived by his wife, Marilyn, and his two children. To honor his life and service, Tunnel to Towers paid off the mortgage on the Kaleha family home through its Fallen First Responder Home Program. 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That's T, the number 2, and then t.org.
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20: This month is National Childhood Obesity Awareness Month. And we want to make sure that we prevent children from gaining too much weight where it's unhealthy. They have too much adipose tissue, too much fat. Now we got kids getting heart disease, diabetes at age 20. It's not right. All right. These chronic conditions are becoming younger and younger, and our children are getting fatter and fatter. We have the fattest country in the world. It's super scary. We're very unhealthy. Our life expectancy rate is going down. Our infant mortality rate is the worst of all the developed countries. So we're not doing it right. So we got to stop these habits of eating horrible breakfast, cereal and milk, yogurt, oatmeal. Those are not healthy. All right. We got to make sure we don't have the sedentary lifestyle and be on the computer all day. That's not healthy. Got to make sure we go to bed early. Staying up late is not healthy. Now, we also have to reduce emotional stress. So a lot of children are just stressed out. They're in panic mode. This is the generation brought up during COVID, where everybody's dying. Their neighbors are going to kill them. They can't visit grandma and grandpa or you'll kill them. The ticket, the updates on all the people that were dying on the news. Everyone's on social media telling us that it's the biggest pandemic of our lifetime. Everyone's got to wear masks. You got to spread 6 feet apart. Yeah, you're going to grow up all stressed and anxious. You're going to get panic and worry. You get an increase in what's called your sympathetic nervous system. And that's going to increase cortisol, which is the stress hormone. And when you increase cortisol, you increase belly fat. And I remember when I went on vacation with my wife, and we were eating more than usual. And we thought we were going to come back and gain all this weight. We actually came back and lost weight. Because you know what? We didn't set the alarm. We slept. We walked a lot, being a Taurus. We were not stressed out. So when you reduce your stress, you get good sleep, you move your body, you can actually lose weight even if you eat the wrong foods. If you don't eat plastics, you can lose weight. Plastics have endocrine disruptors, and the average American eats about a credit card size worth of plastics every year of their life. And we get it from the water bottles, we get it from the microwave meals, we get

plastic container, put it in a bowl, use some baking soda, let it soak for 10, 20 minutes, and then store it in glass. Okay, so stop using plastics. Those are endocrine disruptors and they will make you gain weight, including plastic clothes, which are your underwear, your shirts, your pants. A lot of them are made of these synthetic plastic fibers. Okay, so the best clothes to wear are bamboo. I wear bamboo underwear. Silk, you can wear silk undergarments, you can wear silk shirts, you could wear hemp, you can wear different linen you can wear, those are good, but stay away from the nylon, the polyester, the synthetic fibers made in China. That's going to be super unhealthy. All right, so we got to stay away from the plastics, which are endocrine disruptors, which will cause you to gain weight. Now, other things that will cause you to gain weight is not having a sufficient amount of water. Okay, so we need our water to flush out the toxins. You want to drink half your body weight in ounces, and you always want to drink on an empty stomach. So let's say if you weigh 160 pounds, you need 80 ounces of water, which could be, 10 8-ounce glasses, right? You do two in the morning, you do, two in the late morning, two in the afternoon, two in the evening, something like that. So, spread it out. You don't want to chug the water all at the end of the day because then your bladder and kidneys can't handle it. So you want to sip water throughout the day, but always do it on an empty stomach. So when it's time for lunch or dinner, don't drink any water with it. Make sure you stop a half hour before your meal and then wait an hour after your meal until you start drinking water again. So we need good, sufficient amount of water. And then you want to make sure you absorb the water. So you got to put a pinch of salt. Celtic salt's the best. That helps for you to absorb the water, right? Because you don't want just water retention. That will make you look fat. That will make you swollen. So a lot of people, they're not fat or obese, but they have increased water retention. So for that, you got to make sure you sip it slowly, have warm water, not cold water. Have a big opening, like a glass, not like a small opening, like a water bottle. Don't gulp. Don't take big sips. Do it very slow. Put the salt in there, add some lemon to make it alkaline. That way you're going to get it absorbed. Okay, and you should be able to drink water at night and not have to get up to pee. The thing that makes you pee more at night than water is food. So you make sure you don't have any food from 4 hours before bedtime. So if bedtime's at 10 p.m., make sure you don't have any food after 6 p.m. and that'll make you less likely to get up to pee. And if you don't do the electronics at night, that'll make you less likely to get up and pee because you're going to decrease cortisol. Cortisol is the stress hormone that's going to keep you up. We want to be relaxed at night. You want to lose weight? Just drink water at night. You get hungry? Drink water. You want to watch TV? Read a book. You want to go on the computer? Go for a walk. You want to scroll on your cell phone, play a board game, listen to some music, listen to a podcast, play some cards, talk to your family, learn a new skill, do some sort of dance class or basketball game or do something fun, entertaining, move your body, nothing stressful, nothing with electronics.
No cell phone use, no computer, no Netflix. If you're watching Netflix and it's some zombie apocalypse or it's Law and Order Special.

0: little victims unit where little girls are getting raped, or it's, you know, murders or hospital shows or, you know, war shows. Like, most of these popular shows are about death, fear, destruction. And you don't want to watch this stuff right before bed. You don't want to watch the news right before bed. You want to lose weight? Stop watching the news. I guarantee that's the only thing you did. And you stop watching the news and you stop going on social media, you would, within 1 month, you'd probably lose 5 pounds. Yeah, I'm not even joking. I've had patients lost 5 pounds just getting rid of water bottles. I've had patients lose 5 pounds just going to bed 2 hours earlier. I've had patients lose 5 pounds just not using electronics at night. There are very simple ways, but imagine you did everything. You'd lose all the weight you need. All right? So you want to make sure that you do what's necessary to achieve optimal health and well-being, which includes water, sleep, exercise, food, stress reduction. Right? And there are certain exercises you could do to reduce your stress. They're vagus nerve exercises, such as the gag reflex stimulates the vagus nerve, or the big swallow. Just get a bunch of saliva on your tongue and do a big swallow. Gargling really intensely stimulates the vagus nerve. That's going to decrease cortisol, the stress hormone. Now, if you have to use electronics at night, you could get a blue light filter, which are these orange glasses, which filter out the blue light to have decreased cortisol. So if you're, you know, a student and you're, you know, have soccer after school and you don't get home till 8 and you got to do your homework, okay, that's the time you put on your blue light filter glasses. Most phones and iPads and computers will have a blue light option, so you can put that on in addition to the glasses. That way you'll decrease the amount of cortisol produced so you function better, feel better, and live a better life. This is Dr. Eric Kaplan, and you're listening to Boost Your Brain Power.
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0: This is Dr. Eric Kaplan, and you're listening to Boost Your Brain Power. This month is National Childhood Obesity Awareness Month. And we want to make sure that we raise healthy children, not just their brains, but their bodies as well. So what we want to do is make sure they eat healthy, get their fruits and veggies, stay away from all the white foods, the sugar, the dairy, all the pastas, the breads, the oatmeals, the cereals. Then we got to make sure they exercise. We said find something that your children like to do that keeps them active, whether it's biking, swimming, dancing, sports, Pilates, Tai Chi, Zumba, just something to keep them active. Make sure they go to bed early. We can't have these children staying up on their cell phone till midnight and then they got to wake up at 6:30 for school. That is not good. We want to sleep from 10 to 6. if we sleep from 10 to 6, that's when we break down our food. The cortisol goes down. The metabolism works better. And then we could actually have a good bowel movement in the morning and get rid of all the junk that we did not absorb. And we're going to make sure we drink a lot of water. So water is very important to drink on an empty stomach. Make sure you put some Celtic salt in there, just a pinch. Squeeze some lemon to make it alkaline. Drink on an empty stomach. Make sure you have a big, wide opening in your glass, not just a small opening for the water bottle. Then we got to make sure there's no endocrine disruptors. So makeup and hair dyes and nail polishes and creams and mascara, all these stuff have chemicals that are endocrine disruptors. So if your child wears makeup or nail polish or hair dye, they could disrupt their endocrine glands and affect their hormones and can cause you to gain weight. The plastic water bottles are endocrine disruptors. So it's not just drinking water, it's drinking water out of glass or stainless steel. Because if you drink out of plastic, that's going to cause endocrine disruption and could cause excessive weight gain. Stress reduction, that's the silent killer. So a lot of these children are under high stress. So we got to reduce their stress. Don't put so much pressure on them to have all these activities and make sure they get straight A's and make sure they do everything perfect. So they already have enough stress with social media, with their friends, with just the way the world is set up. They grew up during COVID. So let's not add stress. Let's home be a safe place. And so I'll tell my children, you know, at some point, hey, right now, this is a safe place. You could tell me anything you want, and there's no repercussions. So that's when my son are most honest, when I tell them, hey, no matter what you tell me, you're not going to be punished. I'm not going to use it against you in the future. You have a safe place. And then they're more likely to discuss their issues with you. But a lot of these children keep their stresses internally and don't share them with the parents. So start doing a safe space to reduce their stress. Take them on vacation, have some fun. It shouldn't just be, you know, school, study, eat, sleep. School, study, eat, sleep. We need to have some fun. There's 24 hours in a day. 8 hours is work, whether that's school, studying, 8 hours is sleep, 10 p.m. to 6 a.m. And then 8 hours is fun. We gotta have fun. And the more fun you have, the less stress you have. And make it fun with movement, because then you'll have less stress, which will help you lose weight. You'll also do movement, which will help you lose weight as well. And make sure there's no sedentary lifestyle. You gotta follow the 20 rule. Every 20 minutes, you get up for 20 seconds, move your body, and then you could go back to your homework or your studies or your video game or your Netflix or whatever it is. But make sure you and your children do not sit or stand in the same place for more than 20 minutes. You got to follow the 20 rule, and that will help to help you lose weight. There's a neurological component, right? What if you're in this fight or flight mode and your cortisol levels are too high and you eat healthy and you exercise and you go to bed, but you still can't lose the weight because you're in stress mode? We have to do is a neurologic evaluation. The best neurological evaluation is called a QEEG brain mapping. And that's this test where you wear a cap. It looks like a swimmer's cap, but it's got 19 different electrodes attached to it. It measures all your brain waves, your alpha, which is how we normally are, your beta, which is when they're really studying or taking a test or presenting something in class, your theta, which is where you're just daydreaming out the window, listening to the birds chirp. And then there's delta, which is when you're at night and sleeping, complete rest mode. And it measures all these brain waves. And based on the location of the abnormal brain waves, it will tell us, do you have too much cortisol? Do you have intestinal inflammation? Do you have a thyroid problem? All of these can cause waking. But I said, are you in fear mode? Are you angry? Are you aggressive? Do you have insomnia? Do you have sleep deprivation? Do you have memory problems, focus problems, brain fog, visual problems, hearing problems, balance problems? Do you have problems with a concussion or a heavy metal poisoning or a pathogen? So going to pick up all these abnormalities in the brain. It's normally $600, but for the first 7 people to call, text, or email, you could get the QEEG brain mapping. A second gift we're going to give is called a VNG, video nystagmography. And this tells us which brains are overactive, and that creates more cortisol, more stress, more anxiety, more anger, more aggression, but also which areas are underactive, fatigue, slow metabolism, thyroid problem, brain fog, low motivation, can't organize. And it tells us, is it the left side? Is it the right side? Is it the frontal? Is it the cerebellum? Is it the parietal? Is it the brainstem? So the VNG is great to say which is overactive and which is underactive. This test is normally $600, but for the first 7 people to call, text, or email, you can get the VNG for only $21. Then we're going to offer a one-on-one with me where I go over your QEEG, I go over your VNG, but I also listen to your lungs, listen to your heart, listen to your gut. I check your balance. I check your memory. I check your reflexes, your posture, your alignment, your respiration. 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We check out how you walk, how you talk. We check your muscle strength, your reflexes. It's normally $600, but for the first 7 people to call, text, or email, you could get a one-on-one with me where we go over your history, we go over your test results, we go over your blood work, we go over your test findings, we go over your recommendation, your diagnosis, your prognosis. This is all included in the one-on-one. It's normally $600, but you can get it for $21. You just got to be one of the first 7 people to call, text, or email. And we're also going to give away some therapy, what's called neurofeedback. Neurofeedback is a therapeutic intervention which helps to rewire your brain and to actually improve your brain function so your metabolism improves, whatever it is, your thyroid, your inflammation, your sleep, your anger, your aggression, your memory, your focus, your energy. So it's going to figure out, based on the QEEG brain mapping, where your abnormalities, and then we're going to do neurofeedback therapeutic treatment to actually help improve those weak areas, to rewire your brain, to help them function at a higher level. So this neurofeedback takes about a half an hour. It's normally $200, but for the first 7 people to call, text, or email, you could get the neurofeedback for only $21. And the last gift we're going to give is a hyperbaric oxygen chamber session. This helps with your energy, your brain, your motivation, your focus, your immune system, your skin, your gut, your heart, your lungs. It helps get oxygen into the muscles so you can heal, into the joints. It helps people with stroke and Parkinson's, helps people with dizziness and headaches, even helps children with autism or ADD or ADHD. It helps seniors with Alzheimer's or dementia. So it was originally invented for the bends, where people got dizzy after going scuba diving. But then we saw, scars tissues were being healed and the skin was getting better, and then people noticed their energy was getting better and their immune system was getting better. They actually put it in hospitals during COVID-19 because it was one of the very few things that was helped to kill the virus. So if you have chronic COVID, you lost your smell, like chronic Lyme, and you're always tired, the hyperbaric oxygen chamber is perfect for you. It takes about 1 hour to do. It's normally $200, but for the first 7 people to call, text, or email, you could get the hyperbaric oxygen chamber for only $21. 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
5: Breaking news this hour at Town Hall. I'm Bob Agnew in Washington. A new front line in the Middle East after Saudi Arabia says it was forced to shut down a major pipeline after it was attacked by Houthi drones.
6: The Houthis made their biggest territorial gains in years along the Bab el-Mandab Strait, one of the world's key shipping lanes. This represents the ongoing threat to global energy security and international commerce posed by regional instability. Saudi Arabia said it had shut down the east-west pipeline after it was attacked the day before. The Saudi Ministry of Energy called the shutdown, quote, a precautionary measure. Under President Trump's foreign policy, rogue regimes and foreign militants faced clear, uncompromising deterrence, ensuring American energy interests and key global shipping lanes were forcefully protected. Bernie Bennett reporting.
5: Senator Tom Cotton says he expects Iran to continue all efforts to undermine the United States.
7: So, you know, they call us the Great Satan. Israel is only the little Satan. So if they have a choice, they're going to try to take on the Great Satan first. And that's what they've been doing now.
5: And Senator Cotton spoke to the Salem Radio Network this week. Diesel prices hitting record highs at a bad time for many U.S. farmers, people like this man in Forest City, Missouri.
8: We have to harvest. We have to run the machines. We have to use the diesel. So bottom line is it cuts into our bottom line. Things are already tight with input prices on the front end when we plant, and everything is going way up. Chemical, fertilizer. But now you add the fuel in, it hurts during the harvest.
5: Inflation was up in August thanks to surging gas prices.
9: The consumer price index rose 3.4% last month compared with a year ago, the same as in July. But on a monthly basis, inflation accelerated as costs jumped 0.4% from July to August, up from an increase of just 0.1% the previous month. The Federal Reserve is considering whether to lift its short-term interest rate next week, with some officials saying the report could swing them either way.
6: That is Michael Harrington. More from townhall.com.
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13: Born on America's darkest day of 9/11, the Tunnel to Towers Foundation has been helping America's heroes ever since. In this 25th anniversary year of 9/11, we honor heroes like New York City Police Department Detective Eric Kaleha. Kaleha, a Bensonhurst, Brooklyn native, worked his way up to the rank of detective and answered the call after September 11th, serving at Ground Zero in the months that followed. In 2022, he was diagnosed with multiple cancers tied to his heroic service. Just 5 months later, he passed away from a 9/11-related illness. Eric is survived by his wife, Marilyn, and his two children. 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That's T, the number 2, and then t.org.
6: The Nashville Airport is soon to be renamed for entertainer Dolly Parton.
14: Parton, who passed away 2 weeks ago, has previously declined such honors. The state-controlled Metropolitan Nashville Airport Authority has unanimously approved a motion to begin the renaming process. While the process could take a year or more, the change would make Parton the first woman whose name adorns one of America's 50 busiest airports. I'm Lisa Dwyer.
6: And in college football, it was Austin Summers throwing for 292 yards and three touchdowns. Number 23, Missouri beat Kansas 38-21 in the latest edition of the Border War. That game played last night. And Robert Woodyard Jr. helped the Tigers take control with back-to-back second-half turnovers. Jamal Roberts ran for 120 yards and a touchdown. You'll find breaking news and analysis at townhall.com. Police say five people were killed, 40 others injured after a Dutch tour bus crashed in eastern Switzerland. More details from Charles de la Desma.
15: The bus carrying 45 people slammed into a roadside crash barrier and overturned on Thursday afternoon between the Swiss villages of Souche and Vernez. Three people remain in serious condition at the hospital. Prosecutors and police are investigating the incident, though no other vehicles are believed to be involved. OED, the travel agency behind the trip, expressed shock and devastation, while Swiss President Guy Parmelin has vowed a thorough investigation. Images show crews cutting into the overturned bus with power saws. I'm Charles de Ledesma.
6: It was a booming session on Friday to end the week as the Dow and other major indexes recovered some of their earlier losses from the week. The Dow up more than 500 points. The Nasdaq up by 251. More of these stories at Town Hall.
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22: Good morning, folks. This is Pat Brosnan, live from the Batcave, 30 feet under the ground in Gotham City. This morning, I have an exceptional guest, an absolute, absolute rock star. None other than America's mayor, the greatest mayor in the history of New York City, Rudolph W. Giuliani. So let me start off with saying that there are leaders and then there are men who change the destiny of a city. When Rudy Giuliani took over New York, it was on its knees, a city of fear. 100,000 robberies every year. And I knew this like the back of my hand because I was in the robbery squad for 9 years. There was 2,000 murders and crime on every corner. The world called us the murder capital of America, and rightly so. Then he arrived, a crime fighter with a mission, a tornado of purpose, discipline, and courage. Through sheer will and iron resolve, Rudy Giuliani transformed New York from the mugging capital of the world into a modern-day Disney World. He restored law and order and dignity, not with politics, but with backbone. And I can tell you from personal experience, he doesn't suffer fools gladly. He demanded and received excellence on every level. Then came the day that tested every ounce of his considerable strength, September 11, 2001. When the towers fell, one man stood tall in the dust. His voice, calm, steady, unbreakable, became the heartbeat of a wounded nation. He didn't run from the fire. Oh, no. No, no, no. He ran into it, shoulder to shoulder with the police, the firemen, and first responders. I personally saw him every morning at Ground Zero, rallying the troops outside Gateway Plaza. I was down there for several months myself. Every morning. They called him America's mayor, and they were right. When the world shook, he showed us what leadership and compassion truly look like. So today we welcome a man whose legacy is carved into the granite of New York City itself. The man who took a city of fear and turned it into the safest, the proudest, and the greatest city in America. As a son of the Bronx, I am absolutely honored to introduce, who bears no introduction, Mayor Rudy Giuliani, and welcome to the Batcave. Good morning, Mayor.
23: It's great to see you. We've had a very long relationship. You were an exceptional member of an exceptional law enforcement agency, the best in the world, the New York City Police Department. You're one of the people that's a legend in the police department, and someone who, at a time when it's hard for people to believe, that was much more dangerous than right now, just on a statistical basis. You're one of the people that was like a rock of granite, and for that, I always appreciate you. You always had the right focus about how a police officer should act, and you spread it by example to other cops who admire you so much. So, And since then, I follow the things you say, and I follow your comments, and you've been very, very, very good, very, very, very helpful in giving us the kind of common sense and focus that we need. So thank you very much, Pat.
0: Well, I'm both honored and flattered, Mayor, because I'll tell you, you were my mentor, and I was in that van with you for quite a while when we were providing the protection with you, and I learned a lot. I was the fawning sycophant during that stage, and I will say, I remember I thought I could catch you on something. I figured Harley Davidson was safe turf for me as a serious Harley guy. He can't possibly be encyclopedic on Harleys, and you crushed me with the background, the legacy. So I realized then, and I told Fleming, I said, I'm just going to keep my trap shut. So good morning, Mayor, an absolute honor. And before we talk about what came later, before the transformation and the miracle, nothing short of a miracle, I want to take you back down memory lane briefly to the early 90s.
23: Okay.
0: You, me, and John Fleming, who is now a writer, so we call him Fleming Way. Okay. You, me, and Fleming. Can't make it up.
23: Give him my regards, please. I miss him.
0: I absolutely will. We're great buddies, and I got to tell you, he's another mentor.
23: Get in contact with me.
0: I definitely will.
23: He's in Palm Beach. You come and see me, and we'll go over to Mar-a-Lago. And if Trump is there and he finds out you're former cops, he'll love you. I mean, you know.
0: Oh, listen, we're gonna take you up on that because
23: Trump
0: I got to tell you, I was telling John,
23: as he should be.
0: It's the absolute best. We met him one night with Fleming. I had a couple of guys down there. And once he heard Fleming was from Queens Village, he left a meeting with two young masters of the universe and came over. And 20 minutes later was talking about Queens. I said, you just can't make it up.
23: No, you can't.
0: I remember this night in particular. Oh, no, the absolute greatest, the biggest supporter of all. I mean, New York's finest. He's got the roots of New York, a son of New York, you know, like yourself.
23: You know what he used to do when I campaigned with him in 16? I spent 5 months almost campaigning with him 24 hours a day on his beautiful plane. And the first night we were there, I don't know, we didn't finish until like 11 o'clock. And let's say we were in Ohio. He would come back to sleep in his own bed. So we'd have to fly back to New York. So everybody's rushing on the plane. And he tells his guy's very close to him. He says, bring him. All of a sudden, this big thing comes out, right? Inside is a pile of bills, like the pile of bills he used to pick up from, you know, robbers, drug dealers, the pile of bills. 20, I don't know if they were 20 or 50 or hundreds. And he starts handing them out to all the people that helped him. You know, like you do, if you and I go on a plane, maybe one or two people help us. New Yorkers always tip. Except he had 100 people helping him, and he was tipping them all.
0: He's like Frank Sinatra.
23: One of the guys came up to me and said, you're a lawyer, you know, really good lawyer. Could this be considered bribery? I said, no, you're not asking for anything in return, and they're not public officials, and just shut up. Shut up, you jerk.
0: Well, you know what? Well, they don't understand it. If they're not from New York, they don't understand that, like Sinatra said, you duped the guy in front of you and the guy behind him. And that's how it works. And that's how Trump is. I mean, it's astonishing. And I mean, when I think back to 30 plus years ago, and I remember it like it was yesterday, Mayor. Here we are. We're in the van. We get out. It's just before the election. It's late October and it's an unusually warm night. You, me, and Fleming Way get out. And we take a walk. We say, let's stretch our legs. We're in Times Square. It's packed. Dealers, prostitutes, hustlers, the homeless, all the creatures of the night, right? Well, it looked like a scene from Taxi Driver. Yeah, that's what I try to convey to
23: perfect,
0: folks.
23: Perfect,
0: watch Taxi Driver. That was the city, right? And Death Wish. Yeah. I used to say that de Blasio, you're going to love this. De Blasio was so horrific. He made David Dinkins look like Mother Teresa. This was how I started. Which just goes to show that relativity is endlessly elastic, right? So,
23: yes, yes.
0: But now, Zoran Mamdani is so twisted, so dangerous. He makes de Blasio look like Winston Churchill.
23: Yeah.
0: God help us.
23: I mean, I never thought I'd ever get this far, that we'd have a... Not only is an out-and-out communist, he's an Islamic extremist. He's
0: correct.
23: You know how we have this debate about Islam? Is Islam a religion of peace or a religion of war? The reality is, it depends on what you're reading. If you're reading some portions of Quran, it's a religion of peace. If you're reading other portions of the Quran, it's a vicious religion that wants to kill everybody that disagrees with it and did in order to spread. Now it depends on what kind of a Muslim you are. Well, he is clearly a Muslim. That's a violent Muslim. All the ones the imam that he associated with the other day. I know him from the time I was U.S. attorney. The guy is right there. They leaked a national security analysis of him, of the imam, saying he is a very serious threat to the national security of the United States. He was involved with the guy who bombed the World Trade Center the first time, heavily involved. Some of the people who bombed the World Trade Center the first time used to go to his mosque. He was very heavily involved with the blind sheikh who got 100 years for, I think, a dozen bombings. He testified in his support. When 9/11 happened, he blamed 9/11 on the United States and Israel the same way that creepy Arab did that I gave the $10 million back to. That's the side he's on. So if you want to divide Muslims into good Muslims and bad Muslims, he's a bad Muslim. He's one that is, and his father is a probably carrying a cart. And his father wrote a book about how wonderful the teachings of Muhammad were, and how even suicide bombers have to be excused. After all, they're expressing themselves by killing people. So we're not electing some guy who's a Muslim who says, "Well, I don't believe in all that crap. That was 1400 years ago. We got to be in the modern world. We got to be peaceful. We shouldn't be going around trying to take people over and kill them. We sure as heck have to get over our hatred of Jews and Christians." He's on the side that still hates Jews and Christians.
0: Yep.
23: And you know, we talk about they're wanting to kill Jews, and they sure do, but they want to kill Christians just as much. And I would say they probably killed more Christians in the last 50 years than they have even Jews. And they're doing it right now. All those wars in Africa that you hear about, which I think a lot of our people think are civil wars between African tribes. Those civil wars have been over a long time ago. Most of them are wars between the large number of Africans who have converted to Christianity. The biggest number of new Catholics is in Africa. The biggest number of new evangelicals is in Africa. They're flocking to the Christian religion. It's frightening the Muslims, and they're killing them like a genocide. And so when you hear about the president having solved this war and that war in Africa, he's solving an Islamic war. Islam killing Christians, which they are dedicated
0: to. Terrifying.
23: And that's
0: it's terrifying.
23: That's the side he's emphasizing. That's the group.
0: But mathematically, though, Mayor, it's very likely that Zoran Mamdani is actually going to get the keys to the city in 10 days. We're talking about a man who's called the NYPD, and I quote, racist, anti-queer, and a threat to public safety, and wanting to defund the police again, raise rents, socialize grocery stores, empty out Rikers Island, and cash bail, and the coup de grace, and I'm sure there'll be many more, arrest the prime minister of Israel. That's not reform. This is revolution. You pulled New York out of this nightmare once before. How fast does this city collapse under the twisted and dangerous leadership of this guy?
23: Right. It's collapsing right now. People are leaving in advance, Pat. People are even if there is a chance that he won't be mayor, people aren't accepting that. They're leaving now. Once he becomes mayor, even if he doesn't implement all these things, if he starts threatening to implement them, people will see it as the future, and they'll take off. And you know, the police department morale is probably right now at a low. It had been very bad under de Blasio. It came up
0: the summer of love. I'd say the summer of love probably tripped it over when they were lined up around the building at 1PP to get into headquarters and retire, right? Yeah. No one signed up for this, Mayor. That's not what they signed up for. Defunding and, you know, so on.
23: There hasn't been the revival I'd like to see, but there's been some revival. I can't say it's as bad now as it was then. And I was hoping that we continue in that direction. Not not as fast as I would like, but at least we're going in the right direction. Well, since the prospect of him is out there, it's gone way down. And I do hope, what I'm trying to do in my own way is to see if I can get Curtis, my close friend, and Andrew, Andrew, my adversary at times, but someone I've also been friendly with at times.
0: See, well, the land of the blind, who's the king, Mayor? Okay, yeah, it's the one-eyed guy. Let's be honest.
23: I'd like to see them sit down, close the doors, do whatever they have to do, and come out united and figure out who's one, who's two, and how about jointly go after him? I watched a debate the other night where the two of them went after him. I loved it. When I saw the two of them go after them, and when they went after each other, I just said, stop it, stop it, stop it. You're not the problem. He's the problem. Whether you like Cuomo or not, he's a normal politician with flaws and problems, maybe more than the usual. Andrew, in any other circumstance, I wouldn't be supporting him. But as you said about de Blasio and Dinkins, compared to Mondami, let's make him Thomas Jefferson. and Curtis, who's never held public office, could be James Madison. it's ridiculous.
0: Yeah, you can't make it up, honestly. And I love the guy, but, you know, I mean, he's extremely principled, almost to a fault. And maybe, perhaps, if he didn't have the beret on for 40 years, you know, it might have been a different image as well. But I think he's terrific.
23: The
0: guy.
23: If he'd be one or two in the city, it would be people would find out what President Trump found out. President Trump told me the other day, because they had a long conversation, geez, this guy is really smart.
0: Right.
23: Now, he had met with him before, maybe 11 years ago, and you kind of typecast him, you know? People have no idea. I do, because I kind of helped to train him a little, right?
0: Sure.
23: He knows about a lot of things. Like whenever they talk about housing, the guy that seems to really know about it the most is him. Whenever they're talking about what you do about traffic, the guy is him. He's been studying this stuff. He's wanted to be mayor for 12 years. He did what I did. He actually studies.
0: Yeah.
23: So he's ready. Wow. He's ready to either be mayor or really help a mayor.
0: I absolutely agree. I mean, listen, he's a great guy, and he's a real son of New York. I mean, he knows every corner, you know, every nook and cranny, the same way as you did when we used to drive around. I remember you had to correct my directional abilities many times, but you knew all the shortcuts, that for sure. You're listening to Pat Brosnan live from the Batcave. The truth does not blink, and neither do we. Stay with us. We'll be right back after this short break.
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0: This is Pat Brosnan, live from the Batcave. I'm back here with America's mayor, Rudy Giuliani. Ask this guy, ma'am, damn me. Look, he's young, he's articulate, he's charismatic. He's a self-styled socialist, I get it. But he's selling big dreams, and he's selling no limits. And just how dangerous is he, in your view, if he gets the keys to the city? How much damage can he do, Mayor?
23: Fatal. The city will never be the same. Wow. I'm not sure that you could fix it the way you could fix Dinkins. Because Dinkins just made what was there worse. You know, we had over 1,200 murders for 30 straight years.
0: Right.
23: Then we had 1,500 and 1,600 and 700. Right. He just went to the extreme. He had it 2 out of 4 years. We had riots all the time. He had 2 of the worst riots in the history of the city. But not that he invented riots. It just had them.
0: Right.
23: We had people on welfare. He just is the first one to get them over 1 million. So we were working on a city where more people would be out of work than have work. He took everything and he made it worse. But he didn't put us into a whole new stratosphere. He didn't try to make us a communist state. He didn't try to take over all the means of production. He didn't try to take the children away from their parents. I mean, maybe he would have. I mean, he was a pretty left-wing guy. And he was part of the Harlem, what I call real mafia crew, Rangel and the other guys, who didn't do a damn thing for Harlem, but just took money. I mean, they all took bribes in the inner-city broadcasting situation, but the U.S. attorney was afraid we'd have a riot if we brought the case. They all took money from Turner Broadcasting. They were given the black politicians, the leading ones, Dinkins, Rangel, they were all given a piece of inner city broadcasting, even though they voted on it. And then they couldn't build a cable station. So Turner bought it from them, and then Turner, they each got millions of dollars. We call that normally a bribe. But the U.S. attorney wouldn't prosecute it because it would have caused a riot for him to do it, which is not a good reason not to prosecute. But so when we elevate Dinkins, we got to remember he was a typical Democrat crook in the city.
0: Which is
23: true of most Democratic politicians over the last 170 years. It is, in fact, a crooked Democratic city. Didn't even vote for Lincoln. I mean, my gosh.
0: He just made a bad condition worse. You're right. We had for a dozen years, we had 1,500 murders. Then we went to 2,291. We had 90,000 robberies, or we went to 105,000, whatever the exact numbers were. But this guy, this Mam Dammy character, under his plan, what he's looking to do with the counterterrorism stuff, Mayor.
23: Yes, he has an aim. He's got a goal. Dinkins didn't have a goal. Dinkins was just incompetent. Right. This guy has a goal. He wants it's a Islamic extremist communist goal for the city. And then remember, he's got a lot of allies on his side. They say, oh, they'll stop him. The city council is as crazy as he is. I mean,
0: yes. No small feat, by the way.
23: The state legislature is the legislature that gave us no bail. The state legislature is the legislature that passed the law in 2019, where there are now 48 cop killers walking the streets. People who killed men like you are walking the streets. I don't think they've put one out yet that did a killing while I was the mayor. I don't know what I'm going to do when that happens, because I went to every funeral. Every cop that I lost was like losing a brother. I had four uncles who were cops, two cousins, and a second cousin who was killed. So it isn't just, these things really bothered me. So you can imagine what September 11 was like. But I went to every funeral. I remember the first one at St. Raphael's Church, and happened to be the church I went to as a kid. They're going to start it. All that's going to start again. I mean, I was just on another show, and they had some congressional caucus member saying that they should slit our throats. She actually used the word slit our throats. Slit our throats.
0: What strain of madness is that? What exact strain of madness that we've devolved to that point where we're talking about slitting throats? I mean, this is absolutely horrific. And you're 100% right. You know, the perception today may be for tourists and others who come in that they see homeless all over. They look like zombies. They see a guy shooting dope outside the garden in broad daylight and all the other bad little lower level crimes that occur, the quality of life crimes. But I think there is a perception, particularly to the tourists, that the city's back out of control again. But this is not supported even remotely by the statistics. The numbers are good. You have been able to retain many of the great gains that you put through, mm-hmm. right? When you took the reins the first time in 93 and again. And the reality is, I mean, you know, but Mike Bloomberg did a good job. De Blasio was horrific beyond compare. I mean, where we are today, we're still kind of holding the tide a bit as it relates to not devolving into where we were when you took the reins over from Dinkins, who just let it run, just let it completely run wild and extrapolate on prior conditions. But with this guy disbanding the Counterterrorism Bureau, disbanding the undercovers that get close to these bad guys, because no one knows it better than you, Mayor. If we don't stop these attacks before they get to the implementation operational phase through undercovers and situational intelligence as it relates to getting our people in with the bad guys, there's no shot. I think most New Yorkers do not know, and it's probably for the best, that they really don't understand how many really close calls we had. Times Square, Herald Square, the subways. I mean, you can tick them off all day long. And this guy's going to disband that. He's going to reassign the strategic units, the counterintelligence units, and put social workers with clipboards out there.
23: Yeah, to go to domestic violence. He's going to use social workers to go to domestic violence events and to take people down from bridges. Can you see a social worker climbing to the top of the Brooklyn Bridge? The guy committing suicide is going to have to save him. That might be the only way. The only way it'll work is you'll yell out to him. If you don't come down and help him, this guy's going to kill himself coming up there. So the guy will come down and help him. My uncle Rudy was in ESU for 17 years, and he had the honor of doing three of those, three from the top of the Brooklyn Bridge. And Ray Kelly was his commander for two of them. So
0: right, he was a SWAT captain.
23: Yeah. When Greg had it on, I called Greg Kelly, his son. And I said, we have a connection. My uncle and your father collaborated to bring two people down from the top of the Brooklyn Bridge. And my uncle was about 6'2". He was a really big guy. He said, but you can't, no matter what, no matter how much you got over going up that height, every time when you put your hand out, that final time when the guy finally says, you're constantly worried that he was going to push you. In fact, you would warn
0: Absolutely
23: him not to
0: terrifying.
23: Do it. He was trained to warn him not to do it. He was trained to say to him, I'm going to put out my hand. You're going to grab it. But if I feel you pushing me, I'm going to let you go. So you got to make that choice now.
0: I'm back here with America's mayor, Rudy Giuliani. And we're just going over some of the various prospective nightmares and doomsday scenarios that will be more than likely if the keys to the city are given on November 4th in 10 short days to Zomar Mamdani, and the horrors that will go to the city. And it may, as the mayor pointed out, be actually fatal to the city. This is an entirely different strain of twisted and extreme ideologies that he's bringing to this great city. It's quite terrifying. And it's a very, very scary time. But, you know, Mayor, I want to switch gears for a second to Butler, Pennsylvania, July 13th. a 19-year-old nursing home aide shot President Trump in a year. And then 64 days later, a stoner hippie had the president in his crosshairs at his golf course in Palm Beach. How safe is President Trump today?
23: He's not safe. I would be a fool, and you would think I had lost everything you taught me if I said he was safe. So I look at Butler County, and this is a bit of an exaggeration, but I can't find anything they did right. I was in charge of arresting Hinckley, who shot President Reagan. I wasn't just in charge of it. I had to get him out of the hands of the Metropolitan

0: missed that. You could have missed it.
1: I think Superman might have missed it with X-ray vision.
0: It was God's will that we. And then the cop saw it. Saw some. Then the, when the cop looked, or the agent looked, he saw some material there. He saw a bigger gun, so he just started shooting.
1: Exactly.
0: The guy took off, and then they caught him an hour later, and the rest is history. Here's what bothers me: that guy was in a bunch of different countries. I just don't accept the coincidence.
1: I don't either.
0: I was taught in investigating. you start with the person with the biggest motive. The person with the biggest motive is not the person who necessarily did it, but you got to at least prove he didn't do it before you can move on to anybody else. Because if
1: Absolutely.
0: You're going to prosecute a person with a lesser motive, when I defend somebody, I'm going to put forward the person with the biggest motive, and you never looked at him. Well, who had the biggest motive? Biden, the Democrats. They did everything else to him. What else could
1: Absolutely.
0: They do to him but kill him? They indicted him 4 times in 1 year. Al Capone wasn't indicted 4 times. And I never indicted anybody 4 times in 1 year. That wasn't for the purpose of saving the country from the danger of Donald, of saving a criminal. It was to stop him from being president. It was an absolutely illegal use of our criminal process. And so if you're going to do that, you know, Bernie Kerik came to me about a year before it happened, maybe a year and a half. And he said, you know, boss, I wonder, have you gone to the president and told him the danger he's in? I said, Bernie, I haven't. You know, I haven't thought of it that way. These people would, I mean, it was incomprehensible. They would kill. He said, I want you to ask you a question. Do they, you investigated them more than anybody else going back now 6 years. You know everything about Biden and his family. Are the people, is he and the people around him morally capable of murder? I said, absolutely. If you're capable
1: Without a doubt.
0: If you're capable of treason, you're capable of murder.
1: He said, absolutely.
0: Well, don't you think you should tell him to be more careful? Because don't you think having tried everything else, impeaching him twice, indicting him 4 times, what's left? They're desperate to keep control of this country. I went to tell him. He did say they had shored up the security. And then when you go back and you go through Butler County and then you go through the thing at the golf course, God, there were a lot of things that should have been done. I hope they're doing them now.
1: Well, we can only pray they're doing them now. So I took a very, very close, analytic review of Butler, a second by second reenactment, right? Basically a reconstruction of all the events, all the texts, all the timing. And my conclusion was the same as all the conclusions that were discovered later when they threw out the female at the top of the Secret Service. It was a biblical failure. A failure of communication, coordination, and planning, and all the elements. It was horrific, but it was so bad, Mayor. It was so extremely bad to the extent that there was no communication. Thomas Matthew Crooks actually parked his car next to the SWAT team members that were inside Building 7, not outside, inside the Building 7, and climbed, as we know, the air conditioner and went up to the angled roof. And then the Southwest counter sniper team took him out of his misery. But the reality is, here you have a kid who came out of central casting for the twisted kid who's 19. He looks even a bit like the savage that killed the kids up in Sandy Hook. Has the same gaunt face, same look, this whole thing. But all of those failures and the reality that how did he learn to build? How did he learn to build a remote-controlled explosive device? He's a dietitian's aide. I'm a handy guy. I can build motorcycles and work on bikes. I couldn't do that. I wouldn't know how to do that. What about the platforms overseas? What about this? All the stuff. A kid with a drone. A kid with a backpack, parking next to the SWAT team members. My sense is the same as yours. He got not the B team, but the C team. This was, there was a willfulness here. There was conspiratorial elements. There was collusive elements. I personally could not unearth them. I could not find them.
0: Yeah.
1: But the reality is I'm also very familiar with the golf club and that area.
0: Right.
1: Let me tell you, Stevie Wonder would have pinned out that guy. He was there 12 hours. He was 12 hours in the bush. This stoner hippie, Rousey, I think is his name. One pass by with a patrol, with a security officer, you know?
0: That? So the first thing that occurs to me, Pat, and tell me if I'm crazy, Why don't they just constantly

0: you have a roving patrol. It costs you one cop, one police officer, one agent.
1: Exactly.
0: So we could go by every 15, 20 minutes. So what?
1: The question answers itself. If you think about it, it answers itself. There's no reason.
0: Or build a higher fence.
1: Listen, the fact that that Secret Service agent had X-ray vision, was able to pin a black muzzle sticking through a black fence with dark undergrowth is extraordinarily extraordinary. Yeah. So I agree. I do not think that he's safe. I do not think he is.
0: You know,
1: and I love
0: happened,
1: the Secret Service.
0: When it first happened, I thought it might be somebody that had been in the prison above. Because if you go stand there and you look up, if you're in that prison, you get a good view of exactly that spot. You know, from the prison.
1: Oh.
0: So my first thing when I heard about it was, I bet it's somebody from that prison who knew the golf course, because there were three or four optimum places to do this. And the minute it happened, I told my partner, Ted, it's one of four places. Immediately told him it's one of four places. I took out my map of the golf course that I used for playing golf. And I said, it's here, here, here. And I showed him this one. If I can do that, they can do that. And that area should have been the minute he went into that area, he had less natural protection than would be normally the case. So they should have been, and they've had years to shore it up. So
1: it's really terrifying though. I mean, it is. I mean, and we could go on and on again.
0: I'd like to invite you on my show. I do specials. I'd like to do a
1: love
0: special.
1: Love to join
0: I'd
1: you.
0: Like to do maybe a quick one on that, those two, and maybe even Charlie Kirk. I bet you know Charlie Kirk pretty well.
1: My concern with, and I was going to bring it up, the Charlie Kirk murder I followed very closely.
0: I know you did.
1: Tyler Robinson on the southwest corner of the Looser campus, 200 yards, intermediate level skill, could execute that. But why, Mayor, why would there not be a drone in the air, okay, above the roof line that would have identified him? The drones for first responders, they're cheap. You can get them from Walmart in the mail for $700. I have drones. We've used drones in our business. Drones are the future. The problem is the science is here. The long arm of the law and the bad guys have had a collision in this century, where right now at 2025, the science has caught up with the bad guys. We have drones that could have detected him on the roof. He would have been detected 100%. The technology would have identified him first as perhaps a hefty bag with the broom sticking out of it for about 1 or 2 seconds. And then the technology would have processed it and said, no, it's a human. He's prone on the roof and he has a 30-yard six pointing at the stage. What happens then? Well, there's immediate communication to the folks on the stage, security and officers. They clear the stage. They clear the stage. The police are moving toward the guy, and the drone goes and hovers 5 feet from him. I know this business like the back of my hand.
0: I know you
1: do. The technology is here. It's absolutely, absolutely tragic that they didn't have the drones in the air as their partners for above the roof line, because security must be a 360, not a 270. Hey, you got guns, you got cameras, you got fences, you got lighting. You got vertical patrols and you have guys patrolling, right? Horizontally.
0: Right.
1: What about on the roof? You need an unblinking eye up there, Mayor. It's got to be unblinking. And the Kirk murder is savagery, horrible, preventable.
0: About 2 days later for my show, I built a replica of it with Legos to show how easy it would have been to find him, and how also. The part that really bothers me when I put the three of them together now is, how is it these three people that did it? These are the only three people in America we don't know anything about. I mean, the guy in Butler, he's the only kid without anything on social media. And the other
1: Correct.
0: Two, they were on social media, but somehow it went off into the, they had to have motives, Pat. They had
1: Absolutely.
0: To have motives. We're entitled to know those motives, because those are the motives that we have to be careful about. Because they may repeat themselves in trying to kill him again. These are the people we have to look at very, very carefully. And I don't understand what they think they're doing by not following that. That's as important as convicting them, or maybe more important, because that helps you prevent the future the future one. We know almost nothing about them. And we do know that all of them, had very heavy involvement, right? One of them traveled overseas a bunch of times.
1: Yes, but the deep dive on them, okay, we should know every single thing about them, from what they have for breakfast that morning to their kindergarten teacher's maiden name. Every single thing about them, all their interconnectivity with who they sat with, who they communicated with. That's the investigative side of it that I see was lacking. And again, they didn't establish the conspiratorial elements. As you know, as a former federal prosecutor for many years, what is the mantra? Knew or should have known, or were negligent in not knowing? There's the catch-all for you. I would like to see that applied across the board on this, but it begs for deep, intensive review. I would love to join your show and tear that apart.
0: We're gonna do that, okay?
1: Absolutely the same with Butler and Rousey outside the golf course. These are unbelievably preventable, mitigatable, you know, incidents that and murders and planning and conspiratorial effect. That could have been mitigated. But I'll close you on this one. I got to get your take. What's your take on the president using the National Guard troops to assist local law enforcement in combating violent crime? I mean, isn't it about time? You've got to be kidding.
0: In New York, when I was the mayor of New York, I never wanted the National Guard. I said we do it better than them, and we're never going to need them. I had 41,000 police officers. I had more than the National Guard.
1: Absolutely.
0: The FBI is 15,000. We had 41,000. We have almost as many detectives as they have FBI agents. I mean, what we know, now this comes from a guy who's been on both sides, right? I spent 17 years as a Fed, and then I spent 8 years helping to run the New York City Police Department. So I know the strengths of both. We need them. PD needs the feds because of all the international connections, all the national connections. We get a guy that's done something in another state. We're going to find out about it a lot faster if we have federal involvement. That's why the task forces work so well. But they need us. They don't know a damn thing about the local, about the local community. So you need both, and you need both working together. And that's another thing that Mondami, I don't know how you give him a security clearance.
1: Well, this is one of the central tenets of his policies, publicly stated policies, is that he's going to sever that relationship between the federal agencies and the NYPD instead of enhancing it. What strain of madness is that? What possible reason could he have for doing that?
0: Well, we know the reason.
1: He's got an agenda.
0: Yeah.
1: He's got an agenda. And, I concur. It's going to be fatal. Listen. Hope springs eternal always.
0: It does.
1: But the material facts suggest something entirely more sinister. This was excellent and great. And
0: excellent
1: thank
0: job.
1: You. I can't thank you enough.
0: I look forward
1: and
0: to
1: for
0: the
1: you
0: next
1: as
0: one.
1: Well. Yes, and a trip down memory lane. It's
0: God
1: it's
0: bless.
1: Been the best. All the best. And cheers. Thank you. Thank you, Mayor.
0: Thank you very much, Pat. Great.
1: Go get him. That was America's Mayor, Rudy Giuliani. And next week, the man who hunted terror from the inside out, former NYPD counterterrorism chief and CNN analyst John Miller. Tune in. It's going to be absolutely awesome. You're listening to Pat Brosnan live from the Batcave.
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17: For nearly 3,000 years, Homer's The Iliad has shaped the Western imagination. 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
18: Breaking news this hour at Town Hall. I'm Bob Agnew in Washington. President Trump has held talks in Dublin with the Irish President Catherine Connolly during a weekend visit centered on a major golf tournament at his course on the Atlantic coast. During a photo opportunity, he was asked about the war in Iran.
19: When will the war in Iran end, Mr. President?
20: I think very soon. I think it'll be probably right after the Ukrainians are trying to hold out as long as they can to complicate the election, but I think people are wise to it because Iran cannot have a nuclear weapon. It's very simple. This is a very simple thing.
18: And the president also planned to address both U.S. and Irish business interests in the country. The president set to attend the Irish Open. The GOP midterm convention wrapped up in Dallas this week.
21: President Trump closed the first Republican midterm convention in Dallas, leading thousands of supporters in a pledge to vote November 3rd with a blunt warning not to stay home. The president again promised a $5,000 dividend if Republicans win Congress and said a Democrat takeover would erase the tax cuts and hit Texas energy. Willie Nelson, Washington.
18: On Wall Street, it was a winning session after a struggling week. The Dow closed up 509 points on Friday to regain much of its lost ground. The Nasdaq was up by about 251 points. The S&P 500 gained 65. Surging gasoline prices led to rising inflation in the month of August, and higher diesel prices were a big part of that. A closer look at all those numbers and the reasons behind them from correspondent Michael Herring.
22: The Labor Department's Consumer Price Index rose 3.4% last month compared with a year ago. That's the same as in July. But on a monthly basis, inflation accelerated as costs jumped 0.4 from July to August. The Federal Reserve, which is tasked with keeping inflation in check, typically lifts borrowing costs to slow spending and limit price increases. This report could trigger a change in interest rates next week.
18: It's correspondent Michael Harrington. More on these stories at townhall.com.
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18: A prosecutor investigating Trump foes says he has resigned.
1: An ally of President Donald Trump says he has resigned from his post leading a Justice Department investigation into whether former law enforcement and intelligence officials conspired against the Republican president. Joe DiGenova says it was an honor and a privilege to serve Trump and the Justice Department. The 81-year-old declined to comment on the circumstances of his departure just 5 months after he was brought back to the Justice Department in April and given the responsibility for an investigation aimed at trying to establish a conspiracy against Trump. I'm Lisa Dwyer.
18: Lawmakers worried about the potential risks of AI demanded information this week from OpenAI, with separate queries that underscored growing concerns in Washington about the technology's potential to elude human control. You'll find breaking news and analysis at townhall.com. More about those worries on the existential risk posed by AI on Capitol Hill.
2: Amid growing concerns about the potential for artificial intelligence programs to elude human control, lawmakers are demanding information from OpenAI about the breach of AI startup Hugging Face. OpenAI itself disclosed the attack in July, but Republican Senator Josh Hawley's launched an investigation seeking more detail about it. Well, Democratic Senator Chris Van Hollen is calling on OpenAI to immediately grant federal cybersecurity agencies access to information that would allow them to assess the safety and risks of OpenAI's models. Ben Thomas, Washington.
18: President Trump and Defense Secretary Pete Hegseth spoke at the 9/11 commemoration ceremony at the Pentagon on Friday. It took place at the exact same hour an airliner slammed into the building 25 years ago in 2001. This is Town Hall.
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26: Good morning and happy Saturday. I think the week is going so fast. Actually, the summer went so fast. I'm Dottie Herman, and I'm so happy to be with you live every Saturday morning on Eye on Real Estate. Today I'm going to do something a little different because real estate doesn't exist in a vacuum. It never stays the same. The only good thing that I can say stays the same is usually if you hold real estate long enough, it really appreciates. What happens to your home is always connected to the economy. It's connected to mortgage rates, the law, your neighborhood, and some of the financial decisions you make every day, which we're going to hone in so that you make the best financial decisions for yourself and your family. And we have a very timely show for you today. Joining me is a guest, and he's my co-host today, and Stephen Moranis, who's a longtime real estate strategist, former president of the Toronto Regional Board, and former director of the Canadian Real Estate Association, and of course my friend, which is most important. His commentary has appeared on over 140 media outlets. Good morning, Stephen.
3: Good morning, Dottie. Happy Saturday, and it's a real pleasure to be on the show, and you know, we're all sort of celebrating and remembering the unfortunate circumstances of 9/11, 25 years ago,
26: yes.
3: Which was very impactful for everyone in North America.
26: Yeah, I posted on my social media because I think, first of all, I want to first of all take 2 seconds at the beginning of the show for us to all pay tribute to all the lives and the families that lost people and loved ones, and that we remember that. And like so many of you, I remember exactly where I was. I was a kid when I found out, when I heard the news. It was one of those moments that stays with, I think, all of us forever. And we do not forget the lives lost, the families changed, and the pain that our country went through. But we also remember, and those are just like probably one of the darkest moments I can remember. But we also want to remember some of the good things. And I know this, it sounds weird because I don't know what good could come out of something so horrific. But I remember that right after 9/11, it seemed like the United States, New York, and even the world came together. People came together for a small time. We all stood together, unified and proud to be an American. Okay? The unity, the strength that was so positive that came after 9/11, I will never forget because I don't remember ever a time like that. And I just remember all the singers singing. When you walk in the streets in Manhattan, people would just look at you and kind of, we all shared each other's pain, but we were united. And I think today the world has gotten so far away from being united that you can't even have, you can't even talk about a subject and have a disagreement. It's always the left, the right, politics. And I do want to say that if we could try to get together and think about what's really important in our lives, politics are politics. People are always going to have different opinions. But as long as no one's hurting anybody, let's try to kind of keep it a little bit more together that we feel so polarized that, you know, if you say the wrong thing, they're going to get rid of you or they're going to ostracize you. So I think that that's really important. And that's something that's beautiful that came out of 9/11, and that was the unity. And Stephen, I know you were in Canada, but Canada played a big part in
3: Let me just emphasize that and echo your comments. Canada basically stood up and supported the United States during that period so specifically and intensely. You know, after 9/11, Canadian troops and basically fought shoulder to shoulder with Americans in Afghanistan and dealt with all the terrorist issues that happened. But most importantly, because I don't like to talk politics, I like to talk people and relationships. You know, Canadians and Americans are brothers and sisters. I mean, look, my father was born in Philadelphia, and, you know, I have a Florida real estate broker's license. I love Americans. I love America. I've traveled probably nearly 50 states, and it's a wonderful country with wonderful people. What I can remember the most, and unfortunately we are where we are today, is when 9/11 happened, there were 38 airplanes that landed in Gander, Newfoundland. That's Newfoundland and Labrador. It's a province in, you know, out in the Atlantic. And there were 38 planes had to land there.
26: Wow.
3: Because of what was happening in New York. And it was sort of at the time or slightly before and after the towers were hit and the Pentagon and all the other stuff. over 7,000 stranded travelers ended up having to land and basically stay in Newfoundland. And the most amazing thing that came out of this experience was a very famous musical Broadway show that's about September 11th, which was called, I don't know if you saw it, I saw it a couple times, it's called Come From Away, and it's the story of stranded plane passengers in Canada, and the show turns the fear that everyone had into a very deep friendship. And the show opened, Dottie, on Broadway March 2017. There were over 1,600 performances.
26: Wow.
3: And it won a Tony Award. And my advice to the U.S. administration and the Canadian administration, why don't you guys all get together and go see this musical Broadway, and hopefully after you watch this show and take it in, you will all become, you know, better adults in the room and figure out the issues that you're all sort of wasting time on right now, to allow all the North American citizens, both Canadians and Americans, to work and live in better harmony together to make North America great again. And, you know, I mean, it's just, I just don't understand it. But,
26: it's enough already. And I think that, to your point, when you see, and you know, you couldn't help it, but yesterday, because yesterday was the actual anniversary of 25 years since September 11th, 2001. And, you know, the TV was flooded with everything about 9/11. And you see all the people that lost their lives and all the people that really, really, really, really just were looking for people. And I know that, I don't know where you were, but I remember I was, this is crazy, but I was supposed to do an office manager. I was supposed to speak in an office, one of my Douglas Elliman offices, that I had missed speaking at like 3 or 4 weeks ago. And I said, so I was supposed to be there at 10. And I flip on the TV right before I was getting dressed. And all of a sudden, it was a sunny day like it is, sunny. And I see on the news, I see a plane crash into a tower. And I think to myself, well, it's beautiful outside. It's not a bad day. That guy must have really been doing something powerful. How did he miss that building? And then the next minute, I see a second plane. And, of course, at that point, I don't even know. I mean, it's something that was surreal to me, because I don't think any of us, at least in the United States, ever imagined anything like that could ever happen in the U.S. And in my mind, I said, God knows where they're going to bomb next. So, like an idiot, instead of staying home, I say to myself, well, that office is going to be so mad at me if I don't go and do their meeting. And I drove, after the second plane crash, to the office meeting, in which, by that point, like, everybody was running. I called up the main office and I said, tell everybody in every office in our whole entire network, which we had about 50 offices then, I said, tell everybody to go home and be with their parents, be with their families. And I told everybody in the office that I was at to go. And I kind of was in a surreal state. And, you know, when you talk about real estate, you're going to get a laugh out of this, Stephen. I always tell you, if you're ever lonely, come into the real estate business, because there's somebody that wants a home 24/7. There's always someone around. And a guy calls. This is at 9/11. And he says, you know, they let us off from work today because of that, the plane bombing, the bombing of the building. And so I'm free now to look at houses. And I just said to the guy, you must be insane. Okay? But it was just wild. Do you remember? I think everyone remembers where they were. Do you remember when you found out, how you found out?
3: Yes, I was at a meeting at our call center company who was helping us with marketing and promotion on around 9:30 in the morning. And they, you know, they had the news channel on, and it was a real shock to everyone. And if you can believe it, I had plane tickets to fly to New York City the next day for the Inman conference, which you and I have gone to dozens or hundreds of them. And of course, I didn't go to New York. I mean, New York was completely shut down. It was the day after 9/11. I canceled, the flights were all canceled. And Inman's conference was canceled. It was just, you know, so crazy and shocking to everyone, because it wasn't just the Twin Towers. You know, there were, two or three other planes that crashed, one in Pennsylvania, one in the Pentagon.
26: Well, that was one, just, I think they crashed on purpose. I mean, I think that the people in the plane crashed it because it was going to go to the White House.
3: Well, I think they overcame the terrorists who broke into the cabin, and then, you know, those guys who took command of the plane crashed it in the field in Pennsylvania. But, you know, I think what we learned from this is working together and sticking together and dealing, you know, collaboratively for good and, you know, good against evil. And for anyone who's listening, who's an advisor to the administration and advisors to the prime minister, both the president of the U.S. and the prime minister of Canada and all their cabinet ministers should make arrangements to have a showing, a live performance of Come From Away. For gosh sakes, watch that together and then have a meeting afterwards and see if you can figure things out.
26: That's a great idea, Stephen. Unfortunately, I don't think they'll do it, but it's a great idea.
3: You know what? Unfortunately, we don't have a lot of adults in the room, both places. So it's just,
26: I agree.
3: You know, we'll just have to wait and see. I mean, besides that, you know, the politics are, you know, basically at the hands of the current governments and obviously the public, who votes them in, and we'll see what happens. I think we're here to talk about real estate and the real estate market, which is totally impacted with what's going on, which I've done some deep research in the state of the state of affairs.
26: And I want you to talk about that. I really want you to take the next segment finish up with 9/11 because I really feel that it's too important that I just have to pay tribute to it, you know, no matter how many years go on. And I just want to say that 9/11 didn't only change the skyline, because I went to the World Trade Center after the bombing. I had this desire to be at the World Trade Center to see that. And at the time, you couldn't go to the World Trade Center. The taxis would take you to Canal Street. That was the furthest that you could go. And then, unless you were press, or maybe you had show proof that you lived there. So I just said to one of the girls that works with me, I said, listen, I'm going. She said, well, you can't. I said, well, I'm going. You just watch. And I grabbed her and we went. And when I passed, there was three checkpoints that you had to pass to get to the World Trade Center, which was no longer there anymore, but you get there. And I just flashed my license. And I said, press. And if you talk confidently, like, you know, they didn't look at it, which is a bad thing, but they didn't. I got to the World Trade Center, and I'll never forget this, so I have to share it with everybody. There was a Ralph Lauren store right across the street from the World Trade Center. And I walked into the Ralph Lauren store, which was, I mean, I had to think the dust was 2 inches to 3 inches deep of dust. And all the jeans and the clothes were neatly all in their piles, perfectly on hangers in their piles, and everything was just perfect, except there was soot and dust all over it, and there was already signs, like looking for soap people. And I looked, and at the World Trade Center, which was a big hole, it was bombed out. And then, next to the World Trade Center, was a little church. And I believe the name of it is Trinity Church, and I believe you can still see it now. And that little church that was right next to the World Trade Center, that was blown up, the little church did not even have a window damaged. Not even glass broken. Nothing. And it was right next to the World Trade Center. Is that a miracle or what?
3: It's totally a miracle. And what really moved me was, one of the sort of victims of the World Trade Center was a football player for Boston College. His name was Wells. And the story is he went up and down the tower to bring people down, and he ended up passing away. And they play this football game, which was played, I guess, a couple days ago. They call it, and he was wearing a red bandana. They call it the red bandana game. And it just happened in Boston College won that game, and they interviewed his mother, and it was so moving. I mean, that they're still paying honor and remembrance to this individual who was obviously a great athlete and a hero who died 25 years ago, saving many, many lives by going up and down the stairs in the one of the towers to bring people down with all the smoke and stuff that was happening. So the stories of heroism are just unbelievable. And, you know, one thing about this Broadway musical, Come From Away, I believe they made it into a movie, so people could probably find it
26: on
3: Netflix.
26: We'll look for it and let you know. But we're coming to a break. I'm going to finish up a little about 9/11 and what downtown is like today, because it was a ghost town for the longest time. And then, Stephen, I know you've done a lot of research on some of the facts.

0: Over the last 30 years, Newman Ferrara, a New York City law firm, has evolved into a national practice focused on real estate, commercial, litigation, civil rights, class actions, and other complex litigation, representing many of the city's largest property owners, managing agents, and thousands of tenants. Newman Ferrara handles some of the nation's most significant class actions and civil rights matters. 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
3: 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Liberty cannot be simply inherited. It must be intentionally passed from one generation to the next. Because when we fail to teach the meaning of freedom, we eventually lose the will to preserve it. So, are we preparing the next generation merely to inherit liberty or teaching them why it is worth preserving?
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5: We're back. I'm here with my co-host, Steve Aranison. We were just finishing up with 9/11 because it was 25 years yesterday, and we're looking at downtown then, and if you go back to 9/11, nobody would want to live downtown. Nobody wanted to have a high story, like a high floor apartment, because they were afraid. And now the higher the floor, the more money it is. So Knock 11 didn't only change a skyline. It changed a neighborhood. It changed Lower Manhattan. And I'm really proud of all of the New Yorkers because they're so resilient. Nothing stops them. That's why I always say if you're going to bet against New York, don't waste your money. Don't. It always wins. Today, when you walk through downtown, you will see families pushing strollers. You'll see apartment buildings, restaurants, hotels, parks, schools, tourists from all over the world. And you still, of course, have Wall Street and the New York Stock Exchange and major banks. But Lower Manhattan is no longer simply someplace hundreds of thousands of people travel to in the morning and leave at 5 o'clock. It has become a place where people live and raise families. And how did one of America's great business districts transform itself in 24-hour neighborhood? And what can the rest of New York learn from it? In 1995, and this is like, I don't want to be doing a history lesson, but in 1995, Lower Manhattan only had 14,000 residents. By 2025, the residential population had reached 70,000. The population now is roughly five times what it was 30 years ago. That's a big change. And one of the major reasons was something we're talking about constantly in New York today. Well, they turned offices into residential apartments. And Lower Manhattan's reinvention actually started a little before 9/11. And if an old building, an office building, wasn't working well as an office anymore, they tried to convert it to housing. But then September 11th happened. It became some part of something much bigger, the recovery and the long-term future of Manhattan. And Stephen, you know a lot about the states because you're here all the time. Lower Manhattan was not what it is until after 9/11, and it really just boomed, and people worked on it and developed it and made it into a 24/7 hot area where people love. And during the summer, when I couldn't get out to the east, I would go downtown to see, you know, you could sit on the, you know, they have a lot of restaurants on the water, and you can sit on the water and look at the water and the ships, and it's just a beautiful sight. So
6: There's no question. The central core, especially of New York City, has totally been revitalized, and I think a lot of the new focus is because of 9/11 and people, you know, wanting to choose to live where they can work, raise their families, and play, and, you know, do all the things that are necessary for their own family lifestyles. No question. And that is the reality in most urban core major cities in North America: Toronto, Vancouver, Chicago, Los Angeles, etc., where, you know, I mean, unfortunately, we faced further challenges with COVID, right? I mean, COVID kind of destroyed the urban downtown core centers and the big towers with the food courts and all this other stuff, where people basically, you know, shifted to virtual working from home because of the pandemic, right? So, you know, things happen and society adapts and changes in inappropriate ways. So,
5: Stephen, how does that affect Canadians? Are they still kind of like in the States? I think that, you know, people are gone back to work full, but you know, sometimes the work week is a little shorter, and you can do both. How's Canada doing with that? Are they flexible, or are they back to 5 days a week again? How's that working?
6: Well, a lot of the government agencies have asked their workers to go back full time 5 days a week, where, you know, after COVID, where it was completely virtual, and then it sort of it went into 2 days a week or 3 days a week. And, you know, a lot of the employers, as well as government agencies, and it's probably similar in the United States, you know, people are basically, you know, forced to go back to work. I mean, part of the problem is a lot of the street front retail and downtown urban core services have really suffered because the populations of people back, you know, working in the central cores and the big office towers has shrunk so much. There's also been lifestyle changes. You know, people, and whether it's the pandemic or just choice, you know, more people are shopping virtually, you know, eating at home by takeout or delivery and aren't, you know, going to these local restaurants or these shops like they did, you know, years before. So this has impacted, you know, the success of a lot of these businesses that really relied on a large, you know, walking population in urban centers. And, you know, all the cities in North America are trying to obviously encourage a resurrection back to people going back to the offices and working and living in downtown centers. Whether this will change or not is yet to be seen. But our biggest challenge, which I wanted to talk about, is really the housing issues, the core housing issues, which are affecting both the United States and Canada. And what is the state of affairs right now? What's the reality check, which is multifaceted with many, many issues that I'd like to talk about, you know, and,
5: you've got a good. We love to hear. Listen, I always tell people, Stephen, and you know, we're both in the business a long time, and I say it's the universal language, real estate. Everybody wants to know about it. It doesn't matter what age you are, and it doesn't matter what economic, category you fall in, because whether you're renting, whether you're buying, whether you're a millionaire, whether you're buying your first apartment, okay, everyone wants to know about it. So you've... I'm glad. So

0: with, whether it's software, lumber from the Canada, et cetera. And you know this, the home value to income ratio remains near historic highs, leaving transaction volumes are currently frozen.
1: We have a break, Stephen. Hold that thought. Okay, I'm going to make this a cliffhanger because we have a break, and then Steve will be back talking about the state of the real estate state in Canada and, of course, the United States. We'll be right back, right after a quick word.
2: 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Less than a year after returning from his final tour, William lost his life to T-cell lymphoma. 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
4: 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Live long and prosper. My motto on most of my shows. And we want all Americans to live long and prosper. The amount of chemicals companies been putting into our food for the last 30 years. Why? They want it to last longer on the shelves. Well, I have to thank President Trump, Secretary Kennedy, and Dr. Oz. They went to war with putting chemicals in our food in America. Lately, General Mills, no more dyes in the General Mills cereals. Kellogg's, no more chemicals in our cereals. My favorite, M&M's. 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No chemicals in our food. 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I'm John Catsimatidis, and that's the Cat's Corner.
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6: 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Welcome back to Eye on Real Estate with the Vice Chair of Douglas Elliman, Dottie Herman.
1: We're back, and right before the commercial break, Steve Moranis was in the process, or

0: beginning of talking about the real estate market in the Northeast, you know, in the United States, and what, you know, by comparison, what it's doing in Canada. Stephen, so we had a break and interrupted you. So you want to begin that a little bit again?
1: Well, yeah, I just wanted to finish on that point, Dottie. The resale volume is now running in the United States on multiple listing sales, which are sort of used housing primarily, at around 4 million units existing home sales per year. And you recall, in the better times, it was over 6 million. So, you know, there's obviously, it's because of the affordability, stretched affordability issues. And there are definitely rising ownership costs. You know this, it's property taxes, escalating home insurance premiums, and you know this widely due to climate risks and high inflation continues to strain household budgets. So this is the reality of the housing industry in the United States, and we face the similar challenges in Canada. Affordability and high costs in Canada, stretched budgets, and it's just a problem. And, how the governments both in the United States and Canada are going to fix these problems is yet to be determined.
0: I just want to ask a question. I mean, you know, we do have an affordability problem, but I want to give you a reverse scenario, and then I have a few questions that people asked that I thought we would answer. But if, I don't know about you, and I can't speak for the interest rates in Canada that many years ago, but I know that I bought one of my houses when I was probably in my 20s, and if I recall, the interest rate was like 14% or something like that. And it was going up. And at the time, you know, now when you get a commitment on a mortgage rate, you get they quote you a mortgage rate, and they usually hold that rate for 30 to 60 days. And in those days, they didn't. So if the mortgage rates went up by the time you closed, you'd have to pay more. And in some cases, you didn't even qualify for the mortgage anymore. It was really a rough time. So I know they're high. But let's assume that the mortgage rates went down to 5%, which I kind of think is a magic number. Wouldn't there be a lot more competition then?
1: Well, sure there would be. But, you know, we're also comparing different times when the actual home values were significantly less. So I unfortunately had a mortgage myself on a property that was, I think, 18% back in the 80s. But, right. You know, the value of that house was basically, you know, roughly one-fifth or one-tenth of what it is today. So, that makes a big difference. A higher interest rate on a significantly lower property value based on what, you know, the monthly carrying costs would be is different than, you know, the average price in the Greater Toronto Area now is $1 million. So these interest rates of 7%, are challenging, especially for a lot of people. There's millions of people who are facing mortgage renewals probably this year in 2026 and next year in 2027 that are coming out of mortgages at, you know, even 2 and 3% are facing now 7%. So it's pretty significant affordability issue, and that's the reality.
0: That was one of the reasons that we had no inventory, or we had shortage of inventory, because if you took out a mortgage in the U.S. during the pandemic, the interest rates were like 2-something, maybe 3 at the best. And so people who got those mortgages during the pandemic, they weren't going, they said, maybe I'd like to trade up, but, you know, if I have to trade up, I'm going to take a 7% mortgage or a 6-something mortgage, and I'm not giving up my 2.5% or my 3% mortgage. So they didn't move. And that, as a result of that, we suffered from a lack of inventory on top of everything else. So high prices, you know, you have a buyer's market when there's more inventory than there are buyers. Okay, then the buyer can negotiate. When you have less inventory and you have no inventory and more buyers than you have houses to sell, well, that makes the seller's market where the seller can ask for anything. And I think we went, I don't know about Canada, you'll tell us in a second, but we went from being a seller's market where you couldn't even negotiate. I mean, during the pandemic, people were moving all over the place. And, you know, if you lived in an urban area or in the cities, you really couldn't do anything. So people were moving to space. We had to work from home, so people wanted offices. You know, they wanted home offices because, you know, if they had kids, they couldn't concentrate. And there was a movement. Everybody was moving. And as a result, that slowed down, but that raised prices a lot for that time. And I would say the prices are probably going up. I'm giving you an average of across the United States of about 3%, 4%, 2%, around there. What are you seeing in Canada?
1: The prices are going up slightly. There's no question. It's definitely, you know, there's a supply issue, and there's definitely, it's not a seller's market. There's, you know, it's definitely a buyer's market, but, you know, we're living in a time where there's a lot of uncertainty and anxiety of, you know, how is commerce and the reality of the business world going to settle in with all these sort of geopolitical issues that are happening, you know, with multiple countries. So I think a lot of people are kind of paralyzed psychologically to, you know, not take on any risk or make any changes to their situation where they're having trouble just to survive day to day and month to month on paying their bills. I mean, you know, we're facing high gasoline and diesel costs as well. It's crazy. I think it's over $6 a gallon for diesel fuel. All the people who thought it was a smart thing to buy diesel cars, you know, I mean, it's interesting. The electric vehicle sales in Canada has gone way, way up just because of
0: oil. I don't think ours have gone up. I mean, I see, you know what? I tell people I would never have an electric car. Now, you should never say never because that's too strong a word and you never know what happens. But I could well tell you this, okay? There's no way I'd want to have an electric car that I'd have to know that if I go too far, because there's not in the U.S. there's not enough facilities to get electricity, and then I'd have to calculate how long I'm driving before there's another electric station. I wouldn't want to deal with it, and I don't think electric cars are doing so well. I think the ones that have both electric and gas, I think.
1: Yeah, the hybrid vehicles are definitely doing very well. But, you know, a lot of the electric car producers have sort of rectified the distance problem. I believe there's electric vehicles now that go, you know, can go over 1,000 kilometers, which is around 600 miles, without charging.
0: Well, that's,
1: you know, and especially the Chinese electric vehicles are up to 1,500 kilometers without a charge.
0: Wow.
1: So, you know, I know there's political issues on buying Chinese electric vehicles, you know, for a variety of reasons. I mean, all these things hopefully will get sorted out. But
0: I hear sirens, you know, in Canada. So you're calling, Stephen's calling in from Canada because he couldn't fly to New York to do the show. So he's calling in and I hear those sirens. But we have the news will be coming up shortly. But I wanted to take a question that somebody sent me. And one of our listeners sent a question, and they said that they got a great deal, that the house was listed for like $768, and they got it for $700. And that might be a great deal. I can't know the house, and I can't know every market, every price. But I'm going to tell you a little story so that you know, don't necessarily go by the sales price, because it might not be correct. Meaning, I'll tell you this little story. Where I live on Central Park South, and there's a building, it's called the Hampshire House, that's not far from me, and it's at 150 Central Park South. And it's and in that it's a hotel and it's also a condo, and in that the Hampshire House, there was an extraordinary raw triplex space beneath the famous Cooper. It's got a copper roof and it overlooks Central Park. I don't know if the Hampshire House. I'm getting that's no. There's no condos there. I'm mistaken with something else. At one point, this raw space was offered for $40 million. Now, then it was auctioned off. It now found an auction buyer, and who approximately paid, $6,760,000. Okay? Now, it was offered at one time at $83 million. Okay, it's that now. It was offered at $676. So somebody could say, "Wow, that's 83% below the asking price that it was asking." What a deal! This is a great deal. It's roughly 9,000 square feet. It's unfinished, and you can create the residence you envision for the space, but you need to renovate. Okay, and which will probably take 18 to 24 months, so count that in. But here's the question. Is it worth that money? Because the purchase price isn't always the true cost of the property. So what I'm trying to say for those of you who kind of get, if you come in and you see a price on a house, and you say, well, let me put a bid in, and you get the bid, it might be that you got a great deal. But you also don't know if the price of the house is the correct price. So if you are buying an overpriced listing that's overpriced, and maybe you don't know that, okay, but the realtor probably knows that, so let's say they knock off about $5,000 or something. It doesn't mean you're getting a great deal if the price wasn't priced well or right in the beginning. And the way you find that out is you need to, when you go to see a house that you like, you need to ask the real estate broker for the comparable properties that sold and what they sold for in the neighborhood. Because just because a price is listed at a number doesn't mean that number is the right price. It might be. And I would say the majority are closely listed. But then there are some people that say, oh, well, I got to add money into my property. I want $750,000, but I'm going to list it at $805,000 because, you know, I need some room to negotiate. And then another person comes in because a lot of people feel, and some nationalities feel, if they don't negotiate, then there's something wrong. So some people put that buffer in. So my advice, and Stephen, I'm going to ask your advice, and it doesn't have to be the same as mine. My advice is when you list the price, don't put the buffer in. List it at the right price, on the money. Because you'll get more buyers that way. And if you list it a little bit even cheaper than it's worth, you'll probably get multiple buyers and start a bidding war.
1: This is all good advice, and you understand the challenge, Dottie. Your advice is excellent. I mean, try to gather up as much comparable history of pricing in that particular neighborhood or that building, recent historical data. Because the real estate sales industry is not a perfect market, right? There's not, perfect information out there for consumers who are both buying and selling. And you and I both know there are so many examples of people overpaying and people underselling, right? I mean, you and I have been around a long time.
0: Right.
1: We know all these examples, and it's a function of, the individual transactions are all different. And, the more knowledge and information you have and sales data, which is more available today than ever before, you can make an informed decision and best, allow yourself to negotiate a market price, whether the seller's going to accept it or whether the buyer's going to pay it. That's a whole other story. But, you know, I think it's just an exercise that takes a lot of time and analysis for people to make the right decision.
0: Well, listen, for most people, a home is your largest investment. So you want to do that wisely. And that's one of the reasons we do the show, to keep you abreast of everything that's going on in the real estate market. It's also interesting to talk about. We have the news coming up, so Stephen and I will be right back. I'm Donnie Herman. We'll be right back after the 11 o'clock news with more real estate tips. Because now we're in a hot real estate market. It's fall, and prices are going to, people are going to be out looking. Summer is usually quiet. We're going to pick up momentum right now in the fall. We'll

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2: Breaking news this hour at Town Hall. I'm Bob Agnew in Washington. 25 years after 9/11, Al-Qaeda is said to be weaker as a centralized organization, but its affiliate terrorist groups remain a serious threat.
3: The group's most active front is Africa's Sahel, where Al-Qaeda-linked JNIM is expanding across Mali and Burkina Faso, with violence spreading toward coastal West Africa. The region accounted for more than half of the world's terrorism-related deaths last year. Al-Qaeda-linked militants are also active in Somalia, while an affiliated network is intensifying attacks in Pakistan. Ron Taylor reporting.
2: And also 25 years after the terrorist attack, one historian says predictions of an American decline have turned out not to be true.
4: Niall Ferguson argues that the United States remains the world's leading economic and military power. America's share of G7 economic output has grown since 2001, while the shale revolution sharply increased domestic oil and natural gas production. Ferguson says the dollar remains a global safe haven and that America's rivals face even deeper problems, leaving the United States still number one by most measures. Richard Boyd reporting.
2: It was a booming session to end the week on Wall Street Friday. Meanwhile, correspondent Seth Sutel reports on the week ahead.
5: Markets are getting an important update on interest rates this week. The Federal Reserve is expected to raise its benchmark rate at its latest policy meeting, which winds up on Wednesday. Inflation has been consistently coming in ahead of the Fed's 2% target. Fed Chair Kevin Warsh has promised to deliver price stability. The Fed's main tool for fighting inflation is raising its short-term interest rate, which makes borrowing money more expensive. That has the effect of tapping the brakes on the economy. Markets are also getting an update on retail sales for August on Wednesday. That report could shed more light on how Americans are feeling about the economy. Seth Sutel, New York.
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2: Some new facts being discovered about the closest planet to the sun.
7: A new study shows that Mercury may be shrinking faster than expected. Scientists from the German Aerospace Center reported Thursday that Mercury's shrinkage may be 30% greater than previously believed. They say that represents a loss in diameter of as much as 14 miles, significant for a planet that is barely 3,000 miles across. Mercury has been shrinking ever since its formation because of internal cooling, which is tightening the surface like a girdle to fit its new slimmer cell. Keith Peters reporting.
2: A major AI research and development company says it took steps to stop its production from being used for harmful purposes. Anthropic says it has blocked efforts by bad actors to use its artificial intelligence models for malicious activity of various kinds, from cyber attacks to an effort to develop biological weapons. You'll find breaking news and analysis at townhall.com. One Texas Democrat running for the U.S. Senate is now facing serious questions about a major shift when it comes to transgender athletes.
8: State Representative James Tallarico now says he opposes transgender participation when it threatens safety or fairness. But critics point to his earlier votes against bans on men competing in women's sports and gender transition procedures for minors. Republican opponents say the reversal shows voters are rejecting extreme gender ideology and that Democrats are moderating their message only to win elections. John Scott reporting.
2: The New York Yankees marked the 25th anniversary of 9/11 with a ceremony including former players and a special first pitch. Brielle Saracini threw out the ceremonial pitch alongside her husband, Sean McGuire. Both had lost their fathers on 9/11. They later met at a camp for children whose parents died in the 9/11 attacks and grew up to get married. More of these stories at Town Hall.
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11: We're back. You're listening to Eye on Real Estate. I'm Dottie Herman, and I have a co-host for today, Stephen Moranis, a good friend of mine. And by the way, at about 11:30, a little before then, we're going to have Andrew McBrien, who's the owner of Cedar Home Loans, and we're going to talk a lot about mortgages because for most people, unless you have all cash, most people will have to take a mortgage out. Although I have to tell you, in New York City, a lot of the deals are all cash. And it's hard to compete with that if you have to get a mortgage. But some of the things that I wanted to say before the break was that fewer homes are selling, but mortgage rates remain high. Prices are still rising. They're not rising a lot, as Stephen and I just said, but they're rising about existing homes about 2% to about maybe annualized at about 3.98 million homes, which is the slowest rate, believe it or not, in 14 months. At the same time, inventory, which we want to climb because we didn't have enough inventory, climbed 1.62 million homes higher than 2019, which is good because we didn't have enough inventory. And that's also hurt us in the sense that when you don't have enough inventory and you have more buyers than you have sellers, then you have prices increase and you have, you know, a seller's market. But the median existing home price, and this is across the country, was still $429. So what do you think is going on? Well, buyers are waiting. And they're waiting, and I think that, you know, we all have a magic number, but I kind of think the magic number is they're waiting for the interest rates to go down to about 5. Sellers are waiting. And neither side seems particularly eager to blink first. When demand weakens and, you know, and inventory rises, you would expect prices to fall. But we were so short of inventory that they're not falling because people are still out there. There's still more people out there. And a lot of people gave up and are on the sidelines right now, but they're still out there. And if they said, oh, interest rates are 4.5%, you would see swarms of millions of people. So transactions have slowed down. People are saying, well, you know, I'll just wait because, as Stephen said, there was an affordability problem. But prices don't necessarily collapse because sellers aren't desperate enough to accept dramatically low offers. People often assume that sellers who list the property need to sell it. Now, Stephen, in your career and my career, do you know people that put their homes on the market and really didn't care if they sold it or not?
12: Yeah, a lot of people, we've experienced that. A lot of people are test the market and put the property out at, you know, a price that they would consider to accept if they can achieve it, and it may be not realistic. So, yeah, there's a lot of people who, you know, are out there fishing for the right buyer.
11: Absolutely. And just remember this. I mean, people, you know, residential sales, especially, it's an emotional sale. So you don't want to get caught up in the emotion, okay? But people are out there, they're looking, okay? And they're waiting. And if the headlines say, oh, it's a great the mortgage rates are coming down, you're going to see that it floods with people, okay? And I think what you first want to do is make sure your credit is good. Okay, and we have at 11:20 somebody coming on who's going to talk about mortgages. Okay, you need to have all that paperwork done. You need to be able to say to a seller, I have a mortgage commitment. Okay, and the only thing that it's contingent on is the appraisal of your house. Okay, because when you go to a company, you want to get, when you go to a bank or a mortgage company or a mortgage broker, you want them to give you a written commitment that the bank will lend you X amount of money. This way you can tell the sellers or the seller's broker when you're negotiating, I have a firm commitment. Okay?
12: Agreed.
11: Right?
12: Yep. Well,
11: And I just want to say that the price of the house is only half the story. This may be the most important thing for buyers to understand. We spend most of our time talking about the price of the house. But if you're borrowing money, you also have to think about the price of money, okay?
12: Oh, for sure. The cost of money is a significant variable, for sure. It's probably the most significant variable. I mean, there's also operating costs, which are utilities and realty taxes and, you know, all those kinds of things that contribute to affordability.
11: Right. Now, I'll give you an example, okay? If you borrowed $1 million, Stephen, if you borrowed $1 million at 3% interest, which is low, right? Three. Your principal and interest payment would be $4,216 a month at 6.76%, which is what it is now. Okay? So that would be about $6,493 a month that your payments would be. That's more than $2,200 extra every month. And that
12: equals, that's a lot.
11: And it equals about $27,000 at the end of the year. And that's before taxes, insurance, common charges, or maintenance. The house didn't become $27,000 more expensive every year. The money did.
12: Agreed. And a lot of these costs are after-tax dollars for the, you know, the person who's paying.
11: Right. The financing can affect the contract itself. And if a buyer needs a mortgage, there's things that they should understand. And again, at about 11:20, we have someone who's going to talk about mortgages on, so that you could really understand. It's not only, first of all, as I said in the beginning, when you look at a price of a home, you can't assume that the seller listed it at the right price. That is why it's really good to go to a broker that's reputable. And I believe it's good that somebody that's pretty much in your area, that knows your area, and has some track record that you can ask. And also that you feel comfortable with, that you feel that you feel comfortable. Because they know the market. And, you know, they can point out, and then you look at comparable value sales. So you want to look, and I tell sellers to do this also, and buyers. If you're a seller, look at it this way. When you're pricing your house, the people that are pricing their houses or that are selling their houses that are similar to yours in your area are your competition. So if you're a seller, I would ask the broker, and I've always told my sellers to do this, go and see a couple of open houses of similar houses that are in your area, and remember school district, because the school district makes a difference also, and see what they're going on and how they compare to your house. Because a buyer, for most part, even if they see the house they love as the first house, they want to see other things just so that they see that they've seen something. So, you know, look and see what your competition is. And if you're the buyer, ask the broker that you're working with to give you comps of things that sold in the last 3 or 4 months that are close to the, you know, the area that you're considering buying. And that's a good barometer of what things are selling for. And also, don't mix up areas. Like, I know people who go, oh, I want this house. I love how it looks, but I want it in this area, which is the best school district in this area. You know, it was one of the best school districts in say, Westchester. And I want this house in the best school district, and I want it to be a little bit more modern, and I don't want it to be on a corner. Okay? Well, that's great. But it doesn't work that way always, okay? So you kind of have to be out there, know what's out there, and when your broker calls you up and says something brand new just came on the market, if you're a serious buyer, you know what you're going to do? You're going to get there. I used to tell them, you come right now, come after work, because it's that hot, it's not going to last long. Because good inventory really doesn't usually last 6 months. So, I mean, it could, okay, but it usually doesn't. I don't know about Canada. What's the story in Canada? How long is kind of, you know, do you leave it on the market before you think you need a price break?
12: Well, I think average days on the market right now is probably running around 60 days, you know, on a fully exposed multiple listing service. You know, it's probably averaging 60 days, but you're finding, you know, well-priced, you know, with good features, properties are selling in under 30 days on the market. It just depends. The one good thing in Toronto, the luxury market, it seems to be pretty positive, and stuff is moving even quicker. And we're talking properties priced at single family properties priced at 5 to 10 million and more. The market that is very, very challenged is the condominium market. We have an excessive supply of condominiums in buildings where pre-sale condo deals didn't close, and there's a ton of inventory available. There's still a number of projects under construction. So that this whole sector is very, very challenged, and in Toronto and Vancouver and other major Canadian cities.
11: I don't know. You know, I was we're kind of almost I guess we're mid-year, more than mid-year. 2027 is not that far away. And I was thinking about it. I'm just talking out loud now because I didn't really come prepared to answer this, although I can answer at the top of my head. So if somebody asked you, and someone asked me, what do you think the market in 27 is going to be like? And I would have to say at this point, and I might change my forecast, but at this point I really think it's going to be a lot of the same. That's what I think about the United States, that it's going to be moving along the same path.
12: I think, listen, the latest inflation figures have come out are not good, both in the United States and Canada.
11: Really?
12: I can't see interest rates going down. You know, for sure in Canada, you know, in the United States, if the administration influences them, that may be a different story. But based on prices, inflation and affordability, it doesn't seem like interest rates will be going down, and that's a major factor. So, you know, all the predictors of where the market's going to be in 27 in Canada are suggesting sideways.
11: Basically, with what I think about the United States, it's just going to inch along the way it is now. And if you look at the United States, and I can't list every place in the United States, I'm smart, but I'm not that smart that I can remember that all. But you have areas, like take Florida, you have areas that are still going up, modestly, but going up. And then you have areas in Florida that are really losing, that they, you know, they're down in value. So you can't even go by the state. You have to look at the area and what's going on in that particular area.
12: Well, one of the things, because of affordability, that people are hopeful that the market may get better in Canada in 2027 is the Canadian government put in a federal buyer's tax, 25%.
11: Wow.
12: Which is pretty significant.
11: That's
12: significant.
11: A lot.
12: That is supposed to be removed January 1st, 2027. So it had a huge influence. I mean, there's a large number of Asian buyers in Canada, even European buyers. So you look at a house at $1 million, there's an extra tax of $250,000. And that's really dissuaded a lot of buyers from looking seriously at Canadian properties.
11: Yeah, well, I didn't realize that. I know New York is really taxed with the millionaires tax and this and that. Okay, and, you know, and then Mondani, who put some things in where with rent controlled or rent stabilized, I'm not sure which they were, maybe it was rent stabilized, that you can't raise the rent, and so the landlords, they're not going to fix the places up, or they're not going to buy them. Although office space in the States is starting to do much better than it did. It is trying to do better. But I think that the market's kind of moving sideways, because don't forget, during the pandemic, I don't know about Canada, but I can tell you everybody in the States, we couldn't do anything. You couldn't work. You couldn't go out. You had to wear these masks, and there was no stores really open, at least in New York. So, but, you know, so New York was dead. And I'll never forget, somebody said to me, well, do you want to get that vaccination? And I said, oh, yeah, I would kill for it. They said, well, be in Florida. Be down in Florida by Thursday, and I can get you the vaccination. And I was like, oh, my God, thank you. And so I flew to Florida. And when I flew to Florida, Steve, I don't know what Canada was like during the pandemic, but New York was on total lockdown. If your mother was three floors up in an apartment, three floors up from you, you couldn't go see her, okay? If
12: she was sick. we had the same, and everyone, there was you know, a huge demand for the vaccinations. I think we ended up, I've had about six or seven. I sort of stopped after
11: six or seven.
12: Well, and I think the Ontario government, which is like the province, the state of Ontario, it's up to about 9 or 10 recommended vaccinations, and they're still recommending them. I sort of stopped at about six or seven.
11: Let me tell you this. I stopped at two. They don't have six or seven in the States. I don't think they even have that. You had that many?
12: We had that many. There was Pfizer and there was Moderna. There were two choices, and it was hard to get in for some of them. The early stages, you got your first three or four, or every 6 months, you sort of got a revaccination. You know, regardless of that, I still ended up getting COVID once.
11: Because, well, listen, I don't want to get into the politics of it, and I didn't do enough investigation to speak on the subject right at this moment. But that whole thing with Fauci, they're saying that a lot of the stuff they told us during the pandemic wasn't true. Like, for example, they're saying that those masks really, unless you had the N90s or those big ones, that they really didn't work. And they're just saying a lot, and that they, you know, that they knew. But I'll tell you, when I went to Florida, I thought I was in another world, because everybody was at a bar, they're sitting next to each other, they're having drinks, like there was no pandemic. And I came from New York. It was so strict, it wasn't even funny. Where Florida was much more lenient.
12: Well, it's interesting now, like I take the subway in Toronto, and if you go on the subway, I'd say half of the people on the subway are still wearing masks. There's a lot of, we have a significant amount of mask wearers still in Toronto. And, you know, if that makes them feel better and ultimately helps, you know, it's all your own sort of personal view of safety and protecting yourself.
11: You should do what's good for you. You know, if you're comfortable with a mask, wear it. If you don't think you need it, I guess don't. We have a quick commercial break coming up. You're listening to Eye on Real Estate. I'm Dottie Irwin. I'm here with my co-host for the day, Stephen Moranis. We'll be right back.

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3: Welcome back. And before the break, Stephen and I were talking about, you know, the real estate markets in the United States and in Canada. And I spoke about, I don't know if I named it, but it was like calling the great housing standoff, because buyers are looking at today's mortgage payments and wondering whether they should wait. And you might be one of those buyers, well, maybe I'll wait till they come down. Or the seller, who doesn't necessarily want to reduce price. And homeowners with very low existing mortgage, as we spoke in the show, if you have an existing mortgage rate of like 3%, you might be reluctant to move at all. So I want to go beyond the headlines and talk about what buyers can actually do. Because when you hear that the average 30-year mortgage is 6.76%, that does not mean every borrower gets that rate. And that's why I'm so pleased to welcome Andrew McBrien, owner of Cedar Home Loans. And Andrew has nearly 30 years of experience in the mortgage business and funded more than $1 billion in loans during his career. That's long. And he specializes in difficult loans. Not that he can't do them all, but jumbo, luxury properties, vacation homes, mountain real estate. Welcome, Andrew, and thank you for being on our show.
4: Hi, Dottie. Thanks so much for having me.
3: Yeah. So, you know, most of the show we're just talking about the real estate market as it stands now, and that, you know, some people, you know, there was a shortage, there's an affordability crisis, and a lot of people that took mortgages out during the pandemic got these low mortgage rates and are reluctant to sell that, to get new ones. But I tell people that you really can't look, and maybe you can explain it to our listeners, you really just can't look in the paper at a rate and say, oh, that's a great rate, I'm going to take that mortgage, because that rate doesn't apply to everyone. Could you give us a little insight about, for our listeners, on what they should do and how they should go about finding the best mortgage for them?
4: Yeah, absolutely. I mean, I think everybody, like when you talk about looking at, you know, what rates are across the board, it's too generalized, in my opinion, because every single person has their own individual circumstances. A lot of people, as you were, you know, just mentioning, had interest rates around 3% or even lower in some cases. But that was 4 years ago. So life happens, and it continuously happens. You have families that now have two extra kids, or maybe, you know, somebody got married, got a new job, and you can't stay in the same home. So if you're just fixating on interest rate rather than where you're going to actually live, if you're looking at your own primary residence, there's a more important question, I think, than what's your interest rate. It's where are you going to live comfortably? And the idea of rates dropping back to 2.5-3%, it's just not going to happen, not anytime soon, not without a catastrophe happening. So if you're holding on to that idea, it's realistic, and you're just going to let your life pass by.
3: Well, I have, you know, when I first started the real estate business, I had this little picture. This is over 25 years ago, and it was a picture of an old man and an old woman, you know, with canes, and they're all hunched over. They're like 90-ish, and they're like the couple that's waiting for the prices to drop, okay, to buy a home, and it shows that they still didn't buy a home. That's what they've been waiting their whole lives. So I don't expect the mortgage rates to go down that low either. So what can you tell us?
4: I mean, the main thing that I try to tell people that are looking for a home now, if they're looking for a primary residence in particular right now, and they're waiting for rates to drop, you have to keep in mind that so is everybody else. So if rates drop suddenly, you're going to have all those buyers all clamoring for the same low amount of inventory that's currently out there, which is just going to drive the prices up. So you might get a lower rate, but you're going to pay a higher price. You're going to get in a bidding war. And you're going to end up effectively paying the same amount every month for the home that you could have bought now. That's the most realistic scenario.
3: Kind of, that's what I had said in the beginning of the show. I said, like, if the rates really drastically come down, your competition is going to certainly increase. And then you might be knocked out of the game. Right. You can't then it'd be like during the pandemic when it was 3% and you really couldn't negotiate. There were like 20 bids on a home and they were all cash above listing price. They were crazy. So if you want to compete, you better hope that doesn't happen.
4: Hope that doesn't happen.
3: You know, what's the biggest misconception people have when they call you and say, Andrew, I want your best rate?
4: The biggest misconception I would say is that people have seen what a rate is online. They've Googled it, and I don't discourage people from Googling or finding their own information at all. I think everybody should educate themselves as much as possible. But the idea that there's one mortgage scenario and you know, everybody fits in the same box just doesn't exist if you're looking for a competitive offer. There are so many different types of mortgages that can be used in so many different types of scenarios. It's best to ask whoever you're working with the right questions. What, you know, explain your scenario, explain your situation, explain what your long-term goal is. Because based upon that, there may be a type of mortgage product that's more convenient or more apt to your particular scenario than just a standard Fannie Mae mortgage. There's so many options that are available right now.
3: Okay, maybe, you know,
5: Andrew.
3: I'm sorry, Stephen, you can ask.
5: Andrew, nice to have you on today. Just a quick question. In Canada, the Bank of Canada basically discloses the bank rate generally once a month, and it's stayed the same over the last sort of 8 months. And obviously, it seems like the administration is pushing for lower Federal Reserve rates in the United States, which has stayed pretty stable. What are your, based on your experience, where do you feel, when is the next Federal Reserve rate announced? And it's generally monthly, I think, in the U.S. as well. Where do you see it maybe going in the next 3 to 6 to 12 months?
4: I mean, currently, I think it's only got an opportunity to go up, unfortunately. I mean, right now, the market's pricing about an 86% chance of them raising rates next week. Whether or not that happens, we'll have to see. There is a lot of pressure from the administration to lower them, never mind keep them the same. But currently, the market's pricing an 86% as of yesterday chance that they'll raise rates next week. Inflation keeps persisting at a high rate. There's probably not much chance that it's going to go lower anytime soon when you have oil over $100 a barrel. And it's inflation. It's based on inflation. And interest rates in America are mostly based on a 10-year treasury. 10-year treasury hit 5% for the first time in years this week.
5: When is the Fed coming out with the next rate announcement this week coming up?
4: This week coming up.
3: Wow.
5: And what do you think? Would it go up a quarter of a point or stable or even a half a point? What are the pundits suggesting?
4: I mean, you know, it just depends on what the committee votes on, obviously. I know that there are several members that would like to sort of shock the system and raise it a half a point. My guess is that they'll raise it a quarter point and just see if it can kind of stabilize things a bit. But there's definitely a consensus that they need to do something to shock the system a little bit.
3: Wow. Oh, I have to ask people look at the long-term, the monthly payment, points, fees, and other costs. But I don't know if a lot of consumers, I wanted to have your expertise on certain kinds of loans, which I don't know if all of our listeners are familiar with, because most people are familiar with 30-year fix and things of that nature. Could you explain, first of all, give us your information, how they can find you? And then can you talk about whether, you know, it's smart to buy down your mortgage to get a lower rate? And you can buy down your mortgage. But first, Andrew, if you could give us your info so if somebody needs to get in touch with you, they can.
4: Yeah, absolutely. So Andrew McBrien, I'm the owner of Cedar Home Loans. Website is www.cedarhomeloan.com. We're happy to talk to anybody about any kind of scenario. In terms of mortgages, 30-year rate mortgages, buying down mortgages, absolutely. On any loan, generally, you can purchase discount points to lower your interest rate. A discount point is a permanent, as long as you keep that loan, reduction in your interest rate. You're basically paying interest up front. There's a second type of buy down that's become quite popular, and that's a temporary buy down. And a lot of buyers are asking sellers to actually pay that for them. And what that does is it reduces the rate for the first year or 2 years, and gives them an opportunity to move into the home, adjust to the price, adjust to the new payment, and maybe they're selling their old home. Maybe they're hoping rates are going to come down in the next couple of years and they'll have an opportunity to refinance at that time to a lower rate. But it just sort of gives you a little breathing room.
3: And not only that, I think that's a good, I haven't seen that yet, but I think that's really great because I think it gives a seller an edge. Like it gives them something that nobody else has. Because if you say seller will pay the first 2 or 3 years a point, you know, points or give them a, I think that's really, that makes your house stand out.
4: It really does. I think it's a fantastic listing.

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2: Ronald Reagan understood that preserving liberty required more than defending it. It had to be taught. In his 1989 farewell address, Reagan warned America about the danger of losing its national memory. If we forget what we did, we won't know who we are. Reagan understood that a free nation cannot preserve principles its people no longer understand. Every generation must learn why America's freedoms matter, understand the sacrifices that secured them, and accept the responsibilities that come with self-government. Liberty cannot be simply inherited. It must be intentionally passed from one generation to the next. Because when we fail to teach the meaning of freedom, we eventually lose the will to preserve it. So, are we preparing the next generation merely to inherit liberty, or teaching them why it is worth preserving?
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4: We're back, and I promise you in the upcoming sessions, I will have a show that has Dear Dottie and all the Dear Dottie questions I get. 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
5: Okay. Quick question, and we're

0: obviously concerned because it impacts Canada too, the Federal Reserve rate. If it goes up a quarter or a half a point this week, does that mean the mortgage interest rates go up exactly the same? And you know, no. Whether it's banks or...
1: No. So mortgage rates in general, the closest thing that you can sort of look at for mortgage rates that people can track with regularity is a 10-year treasury bond, the U.S. 10-year treasury bond. There are mortgage-backed securities that you can track, but a 10-year treasury kind of gives you an overview. And that's already priced in the idea, as I was just saying, an 86% chance that they're going to raise the rate. That's basically already been priced in. It's expected. It's coming. So usually the Fed sort of is following that. Now, it does affect things like HELOCs, second mortgage-type products that are fixed to the prime rate, the U.S. prime rate. That's directly tied to the Fed fund rate. So it can affect that, but it doesn't have quite the dramatic impact on 30-year fixed rates that people expect it does.
0: Let me ask you a question. There's an interesting housing initiative in Canada. We write a column for Post Media and the Financial Post, Professor Hayter and myself, the Hayter Moranis Bulletin, and our latest column is coming out this week. And Dottie, we'll have Murtaz on one of our shows. He runs the Cities Institute at the University of Alberta, which is in Edmonton. And Alberta is a really hot marketplace with all the oil they have and a whole bunch of other stuff. But what we've done our last paper on, and I'm not sure if this is common in the U.S., the municipalities in Canada and are basically article references Auckland, New Zealand. Yeah, basically talks about the missing middle, and they're allowing people with single-family houses to make them into multiplexes. So in Toronto, you can take a single-family home, make it into a fourplex, and there's also areas where you can make it up to a sixplex. How would that affect your ability to help people financing for those kinds of projects?
1: So it can actually be quite useful. With our most mortgage products, up to four units specifically, you can use a standard Fannie Mae or Freddie Mac loan and a lot of other loan products to buy the property as a primary residence, live in one unit, and use the rental income from the other three units or two units, however it may be, to help you qualify for the total purchase. And it's a really useful tool. And it's something that we actually are seeing investors doing. I work in places like Vail, Colorado, ski resorts, wow, where there's a much higher price point. And people are buying, for example, duplexes because they can rent out half of it. They can short-term rent out half of it, use the other half. And because they bought it all as one property, in a lot of scenarios, they can use a bonus depreciation method on their taxes to lower their overall bill. So it can actually be quite a benefit to change it. The other hot thing along those lines is building ADUs on your existing single-family residence. Maybe it's a mother-in-law apartment above a garage or a freestanding structure on its own. Those regulations have really been loosened up a lot in the recent years to add rental income to existing single-family properties.
2: You know what? It's funny you should say that, because out in the Hamptons, and I'm out here a lot. I was fortunate to buy a home here when I was very young that I just took a chance, okay? And you could get a mortgage very easily then, okay, with stated income. So they just, and I'm going to have this, you know, somebody on, they just announced that they're going to allow people to build, like, those little, you know, little places on their property so that they could rent, because there's no place for people to rent, and the people, the store owners, can't even get kids or people to work for them because they can't afford to buy anything or rent here. So those apartments are becoming, they're going to be more mainstream. And when you get a mortgage, when you say if somebody has the access to be doing that, would they take that into consideration, the rent from that?
1: Yes, legal. Absolutely. So, a lot of times somebody might not qualify for a normal single-family home. Maybe they're just off by a few thousand a month in qualifying purposes. But because of the evidence of an ADU, you can count the rental income from that property to offset the mortgage payment. Whereas if you were buying your own primary residence and you were just going to have roommates in your own house, it's much more difficult to count that. So it's a very, very useful way. And not only that, a lot of the mortgage products are actually giving incentives to build an ADU to an existing property that doesn't have one.
2: You see, that's so interesting to me. Really, Dad.
0: Yeah. Well, and I'll share Andrew and Dottie our column when it hits online this week on this article, which is very interesting. But a lot of these multiplexes where they've loosened up zoning regulations to allow this will also require monies for both, obviously, construction and renovation, right? Because you got a single-family house,
1: right.
0: You're going to make it into four townhouses or whatever it might be. You could bundle that financing all into one package, I would presume.
1: Yes, you can.
2: Well, so you can, because I know they're actually giving money. In some parts of Long Island, they're actually giving money for you to build one of those apartments. That's how short of housing we are. So I'm curious, but I think, am I wrong? But I think you'd have to have it rented. Would they only count it if it's rented already, right? They're not going to count it if it's not built or if it's just...
1: No, they'll count it. We use a form called 1007, which is, you know, a rental comparison tool. That shows what the rents will be on it,
2: really?
1: And that's the amount we'll use. In fact, Fannie Mae just changed the rules, and I still go back to Fannie Mae all the time because that's the number one, you know, guideline setter.
2: Well, tell us.
1: Fannie Mae changed the rules recently when you purchase, if you're buying a new home and you're going to rent out your existing home, and you need the rental income from that to qualify for the new purchase.
2: Right.
1: They used to demand that the home be rented, which is very hard to do when you're still living in it,
2: exactly.
1: Before you buy the new home. And, you know, how does somebody do that? They've changed the rules now. They're no longer taking leases for income and instead taking a comparable rental market analysis that a standard appraiser does in lieu of it so that people can move out and show how much it will rent for instead of how much it is rented for.
2: Oh, that's a big plus.
1: Yeah, it's a huge shift.
2: That's a big plus.
0: No, that's very encouraging to do this. And Andrew, a lot of the multiplexes that are being developed in the greater Toronto area, people aren't necessarily just renting them out. They're selling them as condos and or co-ops. Do you know what I mean? So they basically redevelop a single-family house and then sell three units, keep one, or some of them are even, you know, using it as a small developer opportunity and selling all four.
1: In the U.S., and in particular Colorado, which is really my expertise, there's some challenges that go along with doing it that way. You have to rezone it for that specific purpose. You'd have to have an individual parcel for each unit if you're going to sell them individually. It's not quite as simple, but it's certainly doable.
0: Well, in Toronto, the city of Toronto has allowed for that kind of automatic zoning approvals. Do you know what I mean? So you could keep it just, you know, let's say it's one address property. You could have unit 1, 2, 3, 4, and it could be a condo or, you know, townhouses. And they basically, they don't get individual title.
2: Yeah.
1: Well, yeah. I mean, if you're looking at doing something like that, just check the local zoning regulations. Because each in America, every, you know, next door neighbor cities can have completely different regulations.
2: Right. Andrew, can a very wealthy person actually be harder to underwrite than somebody with a straightforward salary? So maybe you have to do a jumbo loan. How do we go about that? And what do people look at that? And where is that jumbo loan?
1: Right. Yeah. So that's what we do a lot of because I'm in areas like Vail and Aspen and Boulder, Colorado. We had a lot of very wealthy people buying, and it was harder a few years ago, but it's relaxed tremendously in the last, I'd say, 2 years in particular. We often don't even look at high wealth individuals' income that much anymore.
2: You're going to have to come back on, all right, because we really didn't even touch base yet. So I want to finish this, so if you'll agree to come back on, we'd love to have you again so we can finish this very important conversation. Thank you, everyone.
1: Absolutely.
2: Have a great Saturday, and we'll be here next week.

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6: 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Liberty cannot be simply inherited. It must be intentionally passed from one generation to the next. Because when we fail to teach the meaning of freedom, we eventually lose the will to preserve it. So, are we preparing the next generation merely to inherit liberty, or teaching them why it is worth preserving?
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15: Breaking news this hour at Town Hall. I'm Bob Agnew in Washington. The 9/11 Victims Compensation Fund reports an enormous number of people have passed away from toxins at Ground Zero, and thousands others are sick. Here's correspondent Laura Winters.
16: The 25-year mark has now passed, but the pain and suffering continues as so many first responders, news reporters and cameramen, and Manhattan residents have respiratory illnesses and cancer relating to 9/11 toxins that they inhaled and were exposed to. The numbers are staggering. The 9/11 Victims Compensation Fund says close to 9,000 people have died and close to 60,000 have been diagnosed with cancer. Laura Winters reporting.
15: And yesterday did mark the 25th anniversary of the September 11th attacks. Observances held all around the country, including one at the Pentagon.
17: President Donald Trump said on Friday, "We renewed our promise we made that day.
18: Today we renew the sacred oath that we first swore in their names a quarter of a century ago. We will never, ever forget."
17: Defense Secretary Pete Hegseth said 9/11 inspired many to enlist.
19: In the book of Isaiah, Isaiah said, "Here I am, Lord, send me." And in the days, that weeks that followed, millions of Americans said, "Here we are, send us."
17: SRN military analyst Robert McGinnis said some Democratic candidates deny the events even happened.
20: There's a lot of lack of understanding as to what happened on 9/11.
17: Bernie Bennett reporting.
15: U.S. Senator Tom Cotton says President Trump is right not to trust Iran.
21: I will say that we should assume that Iran is up to no good. They've been up to no good for 47 years. That's one of the reasons why we decided to strike their nuclear facility and destroy it last year, and why we delivered such a severe blow to their missile and air drone program earlier this year.
15: Senator Cotton was interviewed this past week by the Salem Radio Network. 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
15: Anthropic says some users in Yemen were trying to use its artificial intelligence to make more sophisticated missiles.
23: Anthropic says it has blocked the accounts of Claude users in a Houthi-controlled area of northern Yemen who tried to use AI code to develop advanced missile guidance systems. The account users apparently tried to test a guided rocket and returned to the chatbot to find out why it had failed. The Houthis have already used Iranian-made missiles and unmanned submarines. The report suggests the rebels are trying to develop more sophisticated weapons as they fight to seize territory, damage Saudi oil facilities, and attack shipping. I'm Jennifer King.
15: 90 Grand Slam tournaments have passed since the last U.S. male player managed to win the U.S. Open on home soil or any of the other three majors until last night. Francis Tiafoe and Ben Shelton facing off in the U.S. Open semifinals, and Shelton was the one to advance, ending a long drought for American men. Breaking news and analysis at townhall.com.
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Welcome back to Johnny on the Spot. Last time we started a conversation about three things that decide what happens to your saving. And we borrowed the title from my favorite movie to do it, The Good, The Bad, and The Ugly.

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1: The good is gold. 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
0: In this episode, we'll focus on gold's relationship to interest rates. Jumping right in, Clint Eastwood was paid $15,000 for the movie A Fistful of Dollars in 1964, the first movie of a series with the good, the bad, and the ugly being the last of the three movies. Left in cash, his $15,000 pay is still $15,000 today. If invested in silver coins of the day, it'd be worth about $620,000 now. In gold, it would be worth about $1.7 million. Same paycheck, and that's why gold is the good.
1: Today, we get to the third character of the movie, Tuco. He represents the ugly. Tuco is loud, he's messy, he's in almost every scene of the movie. He's the character that pushes the other two around, and you cannot get rid of him. We call interest rates the ugly.
0: You know, Shannon's father started CMI Gold and Silver more than 50 years ago, serving clients nationwide from the beginning through education. 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
0: Okay, Shannon, let's get into interest rates. How did we even get interest rates in the first place? Who decided that money costs money?
1: The answer goes back further than almost anyone would guess, about 4,000 years.
0: Wow, 4,000 years?
1: Yes. The Code of Hammurabi in Babylon around 1754 BC, one of the oldest written legal codes we have. And Law 88 of that code sets a maximum interest rate. A merchant could charge up to 20% on a loan of silver and up to 33% on a loan of grain.
0: Okay, hold on a second. So you're saying the first interest rates were on silver?
1: Yes, and for almost all of human history, when you borrowed money, you were borrowing metal. The interest rate was just the price of getting that metal now instead of later, because silver was money. That's all an interest rate has ever been. It's the price of time.
0: The price of time?
1: Yes. And a researcher at the Bank of England, Paul Schmelzing, actually measured it. He built a data set of real interest rates going back to the year 1311, published on the Bank of England's staff blog. 700 years, and rates have been falling for about 500 of them straight.
0: So low rates aren't new. People talk like the Fed invented low rates in 2009.
1: They've been coming down since the Renaissance, and our current low rate stretch is the second longest in seven centuries. When rates turn, they turn fast, on average about 3 percentage points within 2 years of the bottom.
0: Which, that's not a prediction. That's just the record.
1: Now let's bring it up to something people actually feel, a mortgage. Bankrate keeps a history of the 30-year fixed rate going back to 1971.
0: And this is the one that gets people.
1: Yes, in October of 1981, the 30-year fixed rate hit 18.4%. In January of 2021, it bottomed out at 2.65%, which is the lowest on record. At this recording, we're about 6.5%.
0: So think about that. Two people buy the same house, same price. One buys in 1981 and the other buys in 2021. And the 1981 buyer is paying 7 times the interest rate. Neither of them did anything different. Neither one was smarter. They just showed up at a different time.
1: That's what we mean about interest rates being a force of nature, as mentioned in part one. You don't control them. You don't get to pick which one you're born into. You just get to understand which one you have to deal with.
0: And the man closest to the lever right now has changed. What's changed with the new Fed chairman?
1: Kevin Warsh became Fed chairman in May 2026, and he held rates steady at his first meeting. But the interesting change isn't the rate, it's how he talks.
0: And for those who don't know, the Fed sets one rate, the overnight rate banks charge each other. Everything else follows it downstream, your mortgage, your credit cards, your savings account, everything.
1: Right. And up until now, the Fed used forward guidance. It tells you ahead of time roughly what it plans to do so markets can get ready.
0: Which, that sounds helpful.
1: Warsh thinks it backfires. He doesn't believe in previewing a future decision. At his first meeting, the committee stripped the forward-looking language from its statement, and he wouldn't even put his own rate projection in the Fed's chart.
0: So what's his argument?
1: That markets stopped watching the economy and started watching the Fed. So the Fed looks out for a signal about the real world and only sees its own words reflected back.
0: That's like quarterly earnings in the stock market. A company guides to a number. Everyone builds that number in, and the stock moves on whether it beats its own guidance instead of on whether the business is any good. The guidance eats the signal.
1: That's close to his case, and he's not alone. Christine Lagarde runs the European Central Bank, and she's also given up forward guidance. She said if she has one regret, it's having felt bound by it.
0: So who disagrees with this philosophy?
1: Serious people. Former Fed Chairman Ben Bernanke always argued policy works best when it's predictable. And the criticism now isn't that Warsh won't tell markets his next move. It's that he won't explain his thinking at all. J.P. Morgan's chief economist put it that Warsh gave no forward guidance and no present guidance either.
0: So who's right?
1: No one knows yet. It's a real argument among serious economists being run as a live experiment on all of us.
0: So how does this impact gold?
1: When the Fed stops previewing, rate expectations move on data instead of speeches. Every inflation report becomes a live event, and gold tracks those expectations. So it gets jumpier, not higher, not lower, jumpier.
0: And one more thing, because people hear hawkish and assume that's bad for metals forever. J.P. Morgan's read is that Warsh is open to a lower rate over time, as long as inflation is genuinely anchored. He wants a smaller balance sheet and a lot less money printing. He actually resigned from the Fed in 2011 over the second round of quantitative easing.
1: So he's not anti-gold, he's anti-dollar printing.
0: All right, here's what everybody thinks they know. Rates go up, gold goes down. Shannon, is that true?
1: No, and the record doesn't support it. The London Bullion Market Association went through every Fed rate hike cycle between 1971 and 2008. There were 7 rate hike cycles. Gold rallied through 5 of them and fell through 2.
0: So gold went up in 5 out of 7 rate hike cycles. And when it went up a lot more than when it went down the other times.
1: Yes, and Investopedia ran the actual correlation between interest rates and the gold price back to 1970. The correlation only holds true about 28% of the time. 28% isn't statistically significant. There just isn't a reliable relationship there.
0: Now, what happened during the 70s is the one that gets me.
1: In 1971, a one-year Treasury bill paid about 3.5%. By 1981, it paid as much as 16%. Rates more than quadrupled, and gold went from $35 an ounce to about $850 per ounce.
0: So rates went up 4 times over, gold went up 24 times over, same decade. So much for rates up, gold goes down. So why does everybody believe the opposite?
1: Because part of it's true. Gold pays you nothing. So when a treasury bill pays 5%, holding gold costs you that 5%. That's real. But it's not the whole story, because the number that matters isn't the one on the sign at the bank. Gold hit an all-time high on January 29th, 2026, $5,586 an ounce. Then it fell. The second quarter was gold's worst quarter in 13 years, down about 16%. And we're around $4,300 an ounce as we record this.
0: And January 29th, 2026 is also the day silver hit its record at $121 per ounce. Both metals topped out on the same day. So what turned them around?
1: It wasn't inflation. It wasn't the debt. It wasn't war. The market got a hawkish nominee for Fed chairman, and silver fell 38% in a single session.
0: So you're telling me someone got nominated for a job and more than a third of the silver price came off in one day?
1: That's what happened, because a hawkish chairman means higher real rates for a longer period of time. Nothing about the metal changed on that day, January 29th. The price of time changed.
0: And this is where a lot of the coverage got it wrong. It's easy to say real rates go up, so gold went down. But underneath, a lot of investors just sold and moved to cash to wait and see what the brand new Fed chairman would do. That's rotation, not a verdict. That's a supply and demand factor.
1: And watch how sensitive it's gotten. On July 1st, 2026, Warsh gave a speech in Portugal that came across less hawkish than feared, and gold had a gain because of it. That's what we mean by gold being jumpier.
0: Now, interest rates are in every scene here, but they can't do whatever they want either.
1: Why not?
0: Well, the debt. The federal government owes about $40 trillion, a record, up $2.8 trillion in the last year. At about 3.4%, interest on that debt runs over $1 trillion a year. We spend more servicing that debt than on the entire defense budget.
1: And every time the Fed raises rates to fight inflation, that interest bill gets bigger, which means more borrowing.
0: The Fed can raise rates, but there's a ceiling on how high and for how long. And serious people know that ceiling is there.
1: So, let's go back to the question we opened with. Someone calls and says, Johnny, the Fed is raising rates. Does that mean the value of my gold goes down?
0: And the real answer is, it depends.
1: Which sounds like a dodge, so let's be specific about what it depends on. There are three things. Number one, it depends on whether you mean interest rates or real interest rates. Those are two different numbers, and gold only responds to the second one, real interest rates.
0: Hey, maybe you should explain real interest rates versus interest rates for everyone, please.
1: The interest rate is the number on the sign at the bank. The real interest rate is that percent number minus inflation. So, if the bank pays you 5% and inflation is 2%, your real rate is 3%. If the bank pays 5% and inflation is 7%, your real rate is negative 2%. You're going backwards even though the sign says 5%. The real interest rate is a cost of 2%.
0: And gold ignores the sign and watches the second number. That's what happened in the 70s we just talked about. Rates hit 16%, but inflation was higher. So gold went up anyway.
1: Which is why the correlation with plain interest rates is only about 28%. It's the wrong number to look at. So when someone says rates are up, so gold is finished, ask them, up compared to inflation or just up? Number two, it depends on who's buying, because there isn't one gold market. Regular investors think in months. In January, they sold and moved to cash to wait out a new chairman. The institutions move in a day. They reprice the afternoon the nomination landed.
0: And central banks think in decades. China's central bank bought its biggest month of gold since 2023 in June of 2026, in the middle of gold's worst quarter in 13 years. They bought while everyone else sold.
1: So when you read that the gold market sold gold, ask which market. This year, a trader in Chicago and a reserve manager in Beijing looked at the same price and did the opposite thing with gold. One sold and the other purchased. Number three, it depends on what else is happening at the same time. Remember, those seven rate hike cycles gold rose through, gold didn't rise because of the hikes. In the 70s, it was runaway inflation. In the mid-2000s, it was the housing bubble bursting. The hikes were background to a larger story.
0: So rates are one input, but never the whole picture.
1: So, does gold respond directly to interest rates? No, it responds to real rates. It responds differently depending on who's buying, and it always responds alongside whatever else is happening that year.
0: So here's what I'd do with that. Know what you own and why you own it. Gold isn't a bet that gold goes up. It's a decision to hold part of your savings and wealth in something no government can print more of. If you understand that going in, a 28% drawdown doesn't scare you. And an all-time high doesn't make you greedy.
1: And don't try to time the market. The people who bought at the January 2026 high weren't wrong about the debt. They just paid a high price for being right. Buying small and regularly beats trying to pick the day.
0: And if $4,300 an ounce is out of your reach for gold, silver is around $65 at this recording. Silver is the less expensive way in, but not the calmer way. It hit $121 in January and fell 38% in a day.
1: And know who you're buying from. Ask about the premium. Ask, that's the spread between the buy and the sell prices. So, there it is, all three characters. The good is gold. The bad is the dollar. The ugly is interest rates. In every single scene, and no one controls them.
0: And in the movie, the good and ugly survive. Blondie never gets rid of Tuco. He just figures out how to work with him. That's the whole point. You can't get rid of the dollar or interest rates, but you can decide how much of your wealth sits in one character that doesn't leak, gold.
1: We hope you've enjoyed this two-part episode of Johnny on the Spot. If you missed part one or want the Sad Hill story in full, both are on our YouTube channel. 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
0: Take care. God bless. We'll see you next time on Johnny on the Spot.

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6: 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Of course, we cannot skip today and not talk about the 25th anniversary of the September 11th terrorist attack as we honor those who were fallen and also not only look back, but look forward and think about, sure, the subject of never forgetting what happened on September 11th seems to ring very true. But on this year, it seems even heavier than usual because it does feel like we've now had a generation grow up that maybe wasn't there. If you're a 25-year-old right now, you weren't even born when September 11th happened. And at this point, we have to have that conversation of what have we forgotten? What are those lessons we need to have learned? What lessons did we learn and what lessons have, again, we forgotten? Let's continue on this conversation, though, throughout this show, and I'd love to hear your thoughts on that as well. 1-800-684-3110. We got a lot of special video presentations that we're going to play for you that we have created throughout the many years. We are live, though, doing this show right now. Later on, we're going to be joined by John Androsic from Five for Fighting. You may remember him and his song, Superman, that became a real anthem during the September 11th attacks. He's actually going to be, or following the September 11th attacks, he's going to be performing that, I believe, later this evening on a Disney special. There's a lot going on with that. We talk a little about how music played a big role in the healing of our nation. But once again, we're going to have a lot of interesting videos for you to watch, to look back. But I want to talk about looking forward as well, Will, because I think we can easily look at society as a whole and see, you know, where things have fallen apart.
10: Well, and once again, as we talk about even the rhetoric, even we talked this week about how shocking it was that John Fetterman would have something nice to say about a colleague across the aisle, the other senator from the state of Pennsylvania, Commonwealth of Pennsylvania, seems like that's our reality. And we think about what the post 9/11 world was. It was a lot less hostile to each other. It was a lot more unified, and just the ability to think back at those times, sometimes it gets lost on us as we look at how divided and vitriolic much of our politics has become.
6: Yeah, I think all of us who were there can easily, you know, put your mindset very quickly back. I mean, I was 15 years old. Now I am 40. I mean, you got to think about that. That's how time has moved. We talked about when the 50th rolls around, you know, we'll be 65 years old. This is how much time is moving and how quick time is moving. So we have to be thinking about that. You know, I taught at a college a couple years back, 3 years back. None of my students, none of them were alive during the September 11th attacks. So we have to do our job in educating it, and not just it becoming a piece of something you read in a history book and you don't take as something that really did happen. I think we can all say that. When you didn't live through something, we didn't live through Pearl Harbor. We've heard the story over and over again, but I'm sure it's a much different experience for those that were living through it. Let's talk about that. Phone lines are open for you at 1-800-684-3110. Again, our team has put together some great video packages for you to watch, hopefully for you to remember and also to inspire some hope in where we're headed. With that being said, once again, 1-800-684-3110. It really was the tide turn for the ACLJ in 9/11 when all of a sudden we got thrust into the world of politics in a way that we had not been involved with before then. But with the George W. Bush administration really being the first time the ACLJ was invited into that room to be part of the White House, to be part of what was happening in that world. So we can kind of easily mark that also as what became the even current chapter of the ACLJ. And with that, I ask for your support as well at ACLJ.org. We'll be right back.
11: It's not just a word, it's how we play.
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11: Accountable.
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11: Relentless.
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6: Back to Seculo. Yes, we are still talking, of course, about the September 11th attacks, looking back on 25 years. Look, last year, we were talking about our kids and how, you know, my kids are in their early teens and, you know, tweens, and they do talk about it quite a bit. Last year, my son did the stair walk where they matched the flights of stairs that the towers were that the firefighters would have had to run up. So there are still these things happening in society, but we even talked about how it gets a little lumped together as ancient history.
10: That's right. I mean, I was driving my daughter to school this morning and we were talking through our days, and I brought up the fact that it is the 25th anniversary of 9/11. And there's a series of books that are very popular with kids, and it's of historic events, and it's called the I Survive series. And she's read quite a few of these, gets these at the library at school. But in her mind, the 9/11 terror attacks are kind of on the same playing field as the sinking of the Titanic, because that's what this series is. There's a book, I Survived the Sinking of the Titanic. There's a I Survived the Attacks of September 11th, 2001.

0: situation.
1: It began as an ordinary Tuesday morning. By day's end, our nation would never be the same. 2,970 innocent lives were lost. Thousands more were left bearing the scars. Families were forever changed.
2: Firefighters climbed the towers. Police officers ran towards danger. First responders answered the call, knowing they might never come home.
3: It does not appear that there's any kind of oh my.
4: That looks like a second plane.
1: Over 4,000 first responders and survivors have since perished from toxic exposure at Ground Zero. Yet even in our darkest hour, America stood together.
5: I want you all to know that America today, is on bended knee.
2: We prayed together, we grieved together, we stood as one nation.
1: Though 25 years has passed, the memory remains. The gratitude endures. We remember those we lost. We honor those who answered the call. And we give thanks for the heroes who showed the world the strength of the American spirit. 25 years later, we still remember. We still honor. And we will never forget. All right, again, incredible work from our team putting these video packages together. Even in the next segment, you're going to see a portion of a film we did, what we thought was, again, at the 10th anniversary of the September 11th attack. So that's even now 15 years ago. So we'll have some clips on that, or we look back on the 10 years that came beyond the September 11th attack and what the world looked like 15 years ago. And I think you'll even see there's some major differences today, and whether that's in New York City, Washington, D.C., or anywhere in this country. But of course, the changes that we saw were drastic, and they were changes that a lot of them became ingrained in us. And we look at the way airports run, everything like that. Those daily changes, a lot of them stuck, and they have been in this process for the last 25 years. We don't even think about them anymore, that this is really that moment. Like I said earlier with the ACLJ, you could even easily look at the work that we were doing pre-9/11 and right after 9/11 and how that shifted dramatically from not just our work that was a traditional religious freedom, but then how that shifted to being something much, much larger worldwide. And again, our involvement where we were welcomed into the room that would be the Oval Office, into the White House under the Bush administration, George W. Bush. And then later on, obviously, how that would then bleed into the Trump administration as well. So to say that it changed everyone's lives, I think we can look at even little simple things like, again, like how you go about travel and how you go about almost every part of your life shifted in that moment. And some of them have not returned to what they were before.
6: That's right. And even thinking back, I know we have a caller that's calling in about where she was on that day. You think back, I remember exactly where I was. I was in geometry class, right? I was in high school, and I remember there being an announcement over the intercom that was cryptic, and our teacher went and locked the door. Our school was in a lockdown at that point. She immediately called the front office, and then shortly after, we found out what was going on. But this was in Orlando, Florida. You know, this wasn't in New York. It wasn't in Washington, D.C., but our school went under lockdown, not knowing what was going on. That fear, that was a collective fear across the country. And even the days after, you know, the anomalies that were seen across the country as people lived in this fear of what's coming next. What could our town, could our little community be affected by this in a different way? There was that uncertainty, but everyone knew they were in it together as well. Yeah. So let's take Diane's call here on line one from Maryland. Diane, you're on Seculo.
7: Hello. I just wanted you to know that on 9/11, I'm a school teacher in PG County, and I was teaching fourth grade, and I was on second floor in a school building that you could look out across and see the Pentagon. And we got a notice from the office

0: take a moment of silence, right? And so I told the children, I said, you know, there's some scary things that are happening out there, but you're okay. You're going to be okay. And what we're going to do is take our principal's suggestion that we go to prayer. They said, she said, one moment of silence, right? And the kids said, but that's not long enough. And they said, I said, let's go to prayer. Okay? And the little boy said, can we get on our knees and pray? I said, of course you can. And the principal came back on. She said, okay, the time is up. And I said, and some little boy said, I'm not done. And I said, well, I tell you what, I think it's okay that we let you continue. So I looked at all of them. I said, all may continue. You're going to get underneath,
1: Diane, I think your students were blessed to have you in that moment, as no one knew what to do, right? But being able to pray, being able to seek wisdom, to seek comfort in the Lord in that moment is what many of us knew. That was the only thing we knew to do. And having a teacher that could be there for fourth graders, as you said, is a remarkable thing. And once again, your students were fortunate and blessed to have you as someone to lead them in that moment.
2: Yeah. And again, we're going to continue on these tributes throughout this edition of Seculo. Again, we're live, though. If you do want to call in, 1-800-684-3110. I know a lot of you are tuning into a lot of the other coverage, but if you are watching us live right now, be a part of the conversation. Give me a call at 1-800-684-3110. I'll take a call coming up in the next segment. We also have a special video package put together. Again, we've been talking about the September 11th sacrifice, how everyone has every year for 25 years now. It feels like this year is particularly heavy. Obviously, it marks a big milestone. It also is very easy to look around in society and see not only the changes that occurred that brought us together, but the ones that also feel like have crumbled. Let's talk about that when we get back as well. 1-800-684-3110. In the second half of the show, and joined by John Androsic from Five for Fighting. He'll be performing tonight and all over the world on Disney Plus and a lot of other things happening. We'll chat about that, how music really helped heal our country as well at the time. All right, when we get back, we're going to take your calls, 1-800-684-3110. If you do want to support the work that we do here at the ACLJ, you know what to do. Go to aclj.org. You can become a champion if you'd like. And we appreciate it. Thanks. Be right back.
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2: Welcome back to Seculo. We do have a few lines still open at 1-800-684-3110. I didn't want to waste any time. And when we get back from this clip, I'm able to take some calls because some of you are calling in right now. This is from a special video presentation we made, I mean, almost 15 years ago now, but this is just some highlights from it. Again, this was marking the 10th anniversary of the September 11th attacks from a film the ACLJ team put together called Forever Changed. And it was, again, marking 10 years. And here we are, marking 15 years since then. So how the world has shifted, how the world has even moved since then. So this gives you even a look back to the, you know, to 2011, when things were still pretty fresh. Take a look.
5: He was working in the World Trade Center. He was working on the 105th floor. I was working on the 77th floor. And we went into work together like we did every day. And I got down to the train depot, and the first train we took, and I said to him, Todd, why don't we take the ferry over the Hudson? And he said, no, I'm going to take the train. I said, Todd, it's a beautiful day. It's a beautiful Tuesday. Come with Daddy, you know, we'll take... No. It's too cold. He just was lazy, I said to him. He didn't want to take the ferry because it's a little longer walk. But in any event, I said to him, have a great day, sweetheart.
6: Christopher saw the world in a very simple way, and he wanted to be a firefighter from the time he was a little boy. Al was in the fire department for over 40 years, and I know that that had something to do with it. He was the spark in our family.
7: My son used to, you know, he was only on the job for a short time, and he would constantly say, oh, we didn't catch any work yet, we haven't had a good job. And I said, you know, relax, you'll get some work, don't worry.
8: I was a firefighter detailed into the mayor's office of emergency management. So basically, I wasn't really wearing the helmet anymore, I was wearing a tie. And helping represent the Mayor Giuliani at the scene of major emergencies in New York City. Everybody remembers how beautiful the day was. Beautiful fall day. And just spectacular. And I went to work at 7 World Trade Center, which was my office, just like a normal day, and I was having breakfast around 8 a.m., 8:30, in our cafeteria, and I was just sitting there reading the paper.
9: I was 19 years old. I was at George Washington University as a student, and had an early morning class, so I was in our political science building at GW, and for people that don't know, it's right in the middle of the city. It's actually right next to the State Department and just across the bridge from the Pentagon. On September 10th, 2001, I started interning at the Department of Justice, so in the public affairs. So Ashcroft was the Attorney General.
10: I was destined for Milwaukee, Wisconsin, again dispatched by the president, as other cabinet members were, to be reading with students that day.
11: I basically worked for NYPD Emergency Service Unit. We did heavy rescue and SWAT. We came in, we got our equipment for the day, our assignments for the day. I was doing a sector in Queens. We were going to get ready to get something to eat.
12: That day I was taking my daughter to the bus stop to pick up the bus to go to school. She was in middle school at the time.
13: I remember sitting in a three-seater behind my bus driver and saying to myself, today feels like this is going to be a day I'm never, ever going to forget. And I didn't understand why I felt that.
6: For me, it was my first day of retirement. I had decided to retire in July of 2001, and this was the first day of school. So it was my first day of real retirement, and I expected the day to play out very differently.
14: Good morning, America. I'm Charles Gibson.
15: I'm Diane Sawyer, and it's Tuesday, September 11th, 2001.
16: Former presidential candidate Elizabeth Dole is ready to hit the campaign trail.
17: I can tell you what's the news down here in Washington, and it is Michael Jordan, probably the news all over the nation.
18: Take a look at the highlights for today. New York City, beautiful day here, 80 degrees today.
19: It is beautiful outside, perfect September day with lots of sunshine.
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21: Nice as it can be across the Northeast. Rough seas still from the chop from that hurricane, but other than that, it's kind of quiet around the country. We like quiet. It's quiet. It's too quiet.
5: At about 8:46 on that morning, I was in my office, I was on the phone, and the building shook, boom! And it moved, and a glass case in my office exploded.
22: It's 8:52 here in New York. I'm Brian Thumble. We understand that there has been a plane crash on the southern tip of Manhattan. You're looking at the World Trade Center. We understand that a plane has crashed into the World Trade Center. We don't know anything more than that.
8: I remember the lights went out. And this is a new high-rise, newer high-rise building, so for the power to go out, it's pretty unusual. So it went out, and 7 seconds later, it just came back on. And I knew from my experience that meant that we lost a feeder cable. Something major happened. We lost a feeder cable, and the power came back on through another feeder cable. So I knew something fairly serious had occurred. And then the people that were sitting on the windows that looked at Tower 1 all got up and started running, screaming toward me.
11: And the radio started going off that a plane had crashed into one of the towers downtown.
19: This just in, you were looking at obviously a very disturbing live shot there. That is the World Trade Center, and we have unconfirmed reports this morning that a plane has crashed into one of the towers of the World Trade Center. Clearly something relatively devastating happening this morning there on the south end of the island of Manhattan. That is, once again, a picture of one of the towers of the World Trade Center.
5: Cynthia ran into my office, one of the women that works there. Mr. Oweda, what are we going to do? We were fortunate, not that many people were there yet, before 9 o'clock. And I said, Cynthia, follow me. Now, the World Trade Center at that time, if you know it, it was broken up into express and local floors, just like any building. But they called them sky lobbies. There was the first floor when you walked in, then there was the 44th floor, which was the first sky lobby, and then there was the 78th floor, which is the second sky lobby. Theirs were express. You can go right to 78, you can go right to 44. I had been in the building on February 26, 1993, when the truck exploded. So when this happened, I knew, leave. Don't hesitate, leave. Unfortunately, many people didn't follow that advice.
23: Were there any people hurt, do you know?
24: Ran, and everyone in the past train just ran. I don't know if anyone was hurt, but I assume they were because the windows were all blown out.
2: Again, we're about to head to break, but that was a special video presentation from our film Forever Change that, again, came out on the 10th anniversary of September 11th. That's what we were talking about in 2011, and now here we are in 2026. Discussing the 25th anniversary. With that, I do want to take some phone calls coming up in the next segment, if possible. So if you do want to call in, you can. That's at 1-800-684-3110. Again, 1-800-684-3110. Then just a little bit later, the second half hour of this show that's about to start, we'll be joined by John Androsek from Five for Fighting, talking about his song Superman, which became one of the many songs, but really one of the highlight songs that helped us get through that era. And he'll be performing tonight, I believe, on Disney Plus with Lainey Wilson. Where the towers, the beams of light towers are being shown. So that's going to be airing, I believe, this evening on, I think, ABC also, but then also through that. So we're going to talk to him. And I want to hear from you, though. What do you feel like? And, of course, he had a big connection to what's been going on in Israel as well. That's at 1-800-684-3110. That's 1-800-684-3110 to have your voice heard on the air today. 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We'll be right back.
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4: Breaking news this hour at Town Hall. I'm Bob Agnew in Washington. New front line in the Middle East after Saudi Arabia says it was forced to shut down a major pipeline after it was attacked by Houthi drones. We get more from correspondent Bernie Bennett.
7: The Houthis made their biggest territorial gains in years along the Bab el-Mandab Strait, one of the world's key shipping lanes. This represents the ongoing threat to global energy security and international commerce posed by regional instability. Saudi Arabia said it had shut down the east-west pipeline after it was attacked the day before. The Saudi Ministry of Energy called the shutdown, quote, a precautionary measure. Under President Trump's foreign policy, rogue regimes and foreign militants faced clear, uncompromising deterrence, ensuring American energy interests and key global shipping lanes were forcefully protected. Bernie Bennett reporting.
4: Senator Tom Cotton expects Iran to continue efforts to undermine the U.S.
9: So, you know, they call us the great Satan. Israel is only the little Satan. So if they have a choice, they're going to try to take on the great Satan first. And that's what they've been doing now, not just for the last 6 months, but the last 47 years.
4: That is Senator Tom Cotton of Arkansas. He made his comments this week in an interview with the Salem Radio Network. President Trump is calling on the Smithsonian Institution to install a colossal statue of George Washington.
26: In a Truth Social post Friday night, President Donald Trump called on the Smithsonian to replace the Infinity sculpture in front of the National Museum of American History with a 30-foot statue of George Washington. Trump is also asking for a George Washington exhibit to run through February 22, 2032, the 300th anniversary of Washington's birth. And for Constitution Day on September 17th, Trump wants the Smithsonian to install in the museum's Flag Hall the same 11-foot George Washington statue that was recently featured at the Freedom 250 Indy car race. It's not clear whether Trump has the power to order the museum to make the changes. Donna Warder, Washington.
4: More at Town Hall.
3: Born on America's darkest day of 9/11, the Tunnel to Towers Foundation has been helping America's heroes ever since. In this 25th anniversary year of 9/11, we honor heroes like New York City Police Department Detective Eric Kaleha. Kaleha, a Bensonhurst, Brooklyn native, worked his way up to the rank of detective and answered the call after September 11th, serving at Ground Zero in the months that followed. In 2022, he was diagnosed with multiple cancers tied to his heroic service. Just 5 months later, he passed away from a 9/11-related illness. Eric is survived by his wife, Marilyn, and his two children. 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That's T, the number 2, and then t.org.
4: .com. The Nashville airport will soon be named for entertainer Dolly Parton.
27: Parton, who passed away 2 weeks ago, has previously declined such honors. The state-controlled Metropolitan Nashville Airport Authority has unanimously approved a motion to begin the renaming process. While the process could take a year or more, the change would make Parton the first woman whose name adorns one of America's 50 busiest airports. I'm Lisa Dwyer.
4: Police say five people have died, 40 injured after a Dutch tour bus crashed in Switzerland.
6: The bus carrying 45 people slammed into a roadside crash barrier and overturned on Thursday afternoon between the Swiss villages of Souche and Venez. Three people remain in serious condition at the hospital. Prosecutors and police are investigating the incident.
4: And that report from correspondent Charles de Ledesma. You can find breaking news and analysis at townhall.com. Inflation was higher in August, thanks mostly to surging gasoline prices.
10: The consumer price index rose 3.4% last month compared with a year ago, the same as in July. But on a monthly basis, inflation accelerated as costs jumped 0.4% from July to August, up from an increase of just 0.1% the previous month. The Federal Reserve is considering whether to lift its short-term interest rate next week, with some officials saying the report could swing them either way.
4: That is Michael Harrington. Diesel prices hitting record highs and causing headaches for farmers like this man in Ford City, Missouri.
12: We have to harvest. We have to run the machines. We have to use the diesel. So bottom line is it cuts into our bottom line. Things are already tight with input prices on the front end when we plant and everything.
4: That's Jason Kurtz. He says $6 a gallon for diesel is not going to make it cheap to bring in their crops this year. More on these stories can be found at town.
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14: It's Scott Jennings on AM 970. The Answer. People, ladies and gentlemen, here's Scott Jennings.
15: All right, we're back home from Dallas, and we'll recap the 2026 GOP midterm convention. We have audio from J.D. Vance's big speech last night, and we'll have some analysis on today's show. August Pfluger and Virginia Fox dropped by today. Two members of the House Republican Conference are here to talk news of the day. And today is the 25th anniversary of 9/11. Big interview later in the show today with former George W. Bush White House Press Secretary Ari Fleischer. He joins us to reflect on that terrible day and how America was changed forever. It is 9/11. I'm Scott Jennings, reporting for Salem and coming to you live today from Louisville, Kentucky. And on this day, 25 years ago, one of the darkest in American history, at 8:46 a.m., American Airlines Flight 11 slammed into the North Tower of the World Trade Center. 17 minutes later, United Airlines Flight 175 struck the South Tower, confirming that America was under attack. A third hijacked plane crashed into the Pentagon, and on a fourth plane, Flight 93, passengers learned what was happening, and they made a choice that still defines American courage today. They stormed the cockpit, forcing the plane down in a Pennsylvania field before the terrorists could reach another target in Washington. By the end of the morning, both towers had collapsed. Nearly 3,000 innocent people were murdered by 19 Al-Qaeda terrorists, radical Islamic terrorists. A nation in shock watched on their televisions as helpless office workers leapt to their deaths. And they also watched heroic firefighters run into burning buildings while everyone else was running out. Police officers, paramedics, and ordinary Americans risked everything to save people they had never met. Church pews filled with mourning Americans, frightened Americans seeking reassurance and comfort. Flags appeared on homes and porches, businesses and highway overpasses. For one powerful moment, Americans stopped seeing red and blue states And instead, we all together saw one nation under God. September the 11th reminds us that evil is real, freedom has enemies, and national security can never be taken for granted. It also reminds us what this country looks like at its best. Brave, united, faithful, and unbreakable. And perhaps one of the most iconic moments of those chaotic few days after 9/11, President George W. Bush delivered a message to the world and rallied a nation. Cut one.
8: I want you all to know that America today is on bended knee in prayer for the people whose lives were lost here, for the workers who work here, for the families who mourn. This nation stands with the good people of New York City and New Jersey and Connecticut as we mourn the loss of thousands of our citizens. I can hear you!
15: Still makes the hair on the back of my neck stand up every time I see that video of W. A nation on its knees was brought to its feet by a president with a bullhorn standing atop the rubble and reminding us of the resilience that's embedded in every American. Today we remember every life that was stolen, every family that was changed forever, and every hero who ran towards danger. We remember because history must not be sanitized. Radical Islamic terrorism was real then, and it is real today. We honor every life lost and every hero because their sacrifice must never be reduced to a footnote. And 25 years later, on today's show, we will keep the promise to never forget. More on the 25th anniversary of 9/11 throughout the show today. Other news, last night the Republicans wrapped up their midterm convention in Dallas, Texas, 2 days worth of it. Vice President J.D. Vance delivered last evening's big speech. Let's hear some of that. Cut number two.
11: Now, we live, of course, in an imperfect world of fallen men. We live in the city of man, not the city of God. But I believe that our founders built this nation on a promise that echoes our Creator, that every American child is born an heir, is born with a birthright, born with the right to inherit the blessings of the greatest country on earth, not because of who their parents are, not because of what they look like or where they come from, but because they are Americans and this is our country.
15: Also on the podium last night was House Speaker Mike Johnson, who never fails to cut to the chase. Cut number three.
16: On America's 250th anniversary, it now falls to us to fight to preserve the country that we all love. It's now being attacked from within. That's the reason. Now, you've heard many times here in Dallas that this election presents a glaring contrast for America, and it truly is a contrast between common sense and crazy. And Republicans stand for common sense, of course. We stand for our nation's founding principles. The Democrat Party, on the other hand, has been taken over by crazy far-left radicals. It's not just Hassan Piker and Bernie Sanders and AOC and Abdul Al-Sayed and Zohran Mamdani. I hate to tell you, there are many, many more. And this is no longer the Democrat Party that we once knew. This is a new Democrat Party. And they're against everything that they used to stand for.
15: Last night, Donald Trump, the president, returned to the stage. This midterm convention was his idea, and he left the Republicans with his final thought. Cut five.
17: Defeat the communists. We will reject, and that's what they are. They're not socialists. They're not Democrats. They're communists. We will reject these radical left lunatics.
15: So having attended this convention and broadcast there from the last 2 days, I'll give you my opinion. This was a good idea by the Republicans. You got the sense in the arena that Republicans were a little tired of operating from the back foot, and they needed a little pep rally from the president and some messaging from their party leadership to meet the challenge of this midterm election. And they got that over the last 2 days. It was well managed, and the stagecraft was excellent. Elections analyst Henry Olson comes by later this hour to talk to us about where the Republicans stand just 53 days out from the midterm. Oh, by the way, what were the Democrats doing yesterday while the Republicans were talking about tax cuts, common sense, and strong borders? Well, Congressman Al Green of Texas was holding a press conference to complain that transgender illegal aliens weren't getting their transgender hormones while in federal custody. Don't believe me? Listen to yourself. Cut 12.
5: Dear Secretary Mullen, I write to express my deep concern over reports of hazardous conditions for transgender immigrants in Immigration and Customs Enforcement ICE detention facilities, resulting from deliberate agency policies. Something's bear repeating. This is a result of deliberate agency policies, including the denial of medical care and removal of protections for transgender individuals. In recent months, the federal government has halted the provision of specialized medical care for transgender detainees.
15: Transgender hormones for illegal aliens seems to be the top priority for the Democrats in the House today. One other thing to note this morning, one of the Lindsey Clancy jurors appeared on CBS with Gayle King, and in a revealing moment, the juror admitted that the lone holdout juror, the male, was a black male. And you have to hear this exchange and hear Gayle King's reaction. Cut number 8.
18: I'm curious about the jurors themselves, because we know it was 9 women, 3 men. What was the age range? What was the racial makeup? I haven't heard any of that. What was it?
19: 70-ish to 22.
18: Mm-hmm.
19: And one person of color, and then everybody else was white. A lot of the jurors had children.
18: Uh-huh. And one person of color, was a person of color a woman or a man?
19: A man.
18: A man. Is a holdout juror a person of a black man?
19: Yes.
18: A black man is a holdout juror?
19: Yes.
18: Well, I have to sit with that for just a second.
15: That's one of those moments on live TV when you see somebody realizing what they just did and having no idea what to do about it. Now, for days, the liberal white women on this jury have been slandering this brave, lone, holdout juror. 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It's who I trust with gold and silver questions. We'll have August Pfluger from Texas right after this on the Scott Jennings Show. You know, we hear a lot these days about conviction, but real conviction isn't measured by what you say when it's easy. It is measured by what you're willing to do when your beliefs are tested. And that's what makes Charlie Kirk, American Martyr, worth watching. Oh, our friend Charlie. At its heart, this is not a political story. It is the story of a man whose Christian faith shaped his character, guided his decisions, and gave him the courage to stand firm in the face of opposition. Charlie understood that faith isn't something that we practice for an hour on Sunday and then leave it behind. It's meant to influence how we live, how we lead, and how we serve others every day. Charlie's story challenges each of us to consider the legacy that we're building through our own faithfulness and whether we are willing to live boldly for Christ when it matters most. Go to angel.com/SJ. Do it today. Become an Angel Guild member. And when you do, you can watch Charlie Kirk, American Martyr, and help bring more stories of faith, courage, and conviction to audiences around the world.
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14: 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The Answer. Straight talk without the bluster. When you positively need the truth, this is where you come. The Scott Jennings Show.
15: Friday, September the 11th. Welcome back to the show. Our next guest is Congressman August Pfluger of Texas, former Air Force fighter pilot and chairman of the Republican Study Committee. August, welcome back to the Scott Jennings Show. Let's start with 9/11. It's 25th anniversary today. You served our nation. Talk to us about your feelings here 25 years on from that terrible day.
21: Scott, thanks for having me as always. Great to see you. It's hard to believe it's been 25 years. And, you know, when I woke up this morning, turned the TV on, was watching the footage of the airplanes hitting the towers and the airplane, the aftermath at the Pentagon. And, you know, it really is, it's tough. It was very emotional. I'm much more emotional than it has been in the past years. I remember back to being in pilot training. I was about a week and a half away from graduating from flight training. Obviously, that changed everything for my career, professional career. I think to the people in my pilot training class who have lost their lives and sacrificed their lives in the defense of this country in the aftermath of 9/11. And as I went to a community event this morning in my district with the 2,977 flags around the memorial. We have a memorial in the district, you know, representing that we will never forget. What I thought to myself was, I sure hope that some of these people, these extremists that are in our country, can name the fact that this was a radical Islamic jihadist terror group that attacked us, that we should never forget that, that they hate our way of life, they hate our freedoms, they hate what we stand for, they hate the Christianity and the foundation of our country, and we're going to continue to protect this country for another 250 years, and if we have to fight back, we will, and I think that will represent the sacrifices made by those first responders, by our military, and obviously the innocent victims. And I ended my remarks this morning by saying, let's think about what Flight 93, United Flight 93, meant to our country. These were people that never met each other. They probably had differences in political opinions, yet they united behind the flag. They united behind being American and loving this country to prevent further tragic death. And we can do that. We can do that in this country. We can unite. We can come together. But it takes us calling out the evil that is out there. And there is a lot of evil in the world right now.
15: I certainly see a few politicians today who are willing to go as far as calling it terrorism, but they just can't quite get to radical Islamic terrorism, which is exactly what it was. It was a threat then. It's a threat now. And the more we never forget that, the better off we'll be and the safer we'll be. August, you were at the Republican convention in Dallas the last couple of days. Here's my question. Did the Republican Party settle on a message that can carry the GOP to victories in the November midterm? If so, what was it?
21: Well, I thought the energy was fantastic. I think the speakers were great. The president was obviously excited to be there. This was his idea. And I think it's simple. Number one, our track record shows that we love this country. Not a single Democrat voted to lower your taxes. Not a single Democrat voted to secure the border. Not a single Democrat in recent months has voted to support the military and secure our country and our interests around the world. But Republicans have done that. We have a solid track record. And number two, we're fighting back against crazy. And that's really the contrast in this election. We need everyone to come out and vote. We need the energy to maintain those 2024 levels. And I do think that that was accomplished, and there's a lot of work to be done in the next 50 days. Our agenda is not complete. We need to maintain the majority in the House. We need to continue to go on. And I do think that this midterm convention achieved those objectives. And now it's up to our country. It's up to every American to come out and have their voice heard.
15: 30 seconds, August. The Congress has a couple of weeks worth of work left before the election. What do you expect to happen in the House? Are you guys waiting for things from the Senate? Give us a little legislative preview here in our remaining time.
21: Well, yes, we are waiting for some things from the Senate, obviously. But we'll finish up unfinished business in the House. And like I said, the agenda is not quite there, but we will do that. And then we'll send people back to their districts to communicate what happened in One Big Beautiful Bill and the fact that not a single Democrat voted to lower taxes. But every American family is enjoying those benefits. And I think in the next month or so, the job of every Republican is to convince their constituents that the job we have done is exactly what they asked us to do, which is a strong economy, lower taxes, and a strong military, and a secure border.
15: August Pfluger, congressman from Texas, is the chair of the Republican Study Committee in the House. August, thanks for your time today.
21: Thank you, Scott.
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6: The midterms are almost here, and Republicans could be in deep trouble. Polls show Democrats leading in key races. Tonight, Rob Finnerty on Newsmax reveals the growing threat from the DSA and the radical left. With less than 60 days to go, Finnerty says it's time for the GOP to hit the panic button. The House may go, and control of the Senate is up for grabs. Gas prices, mortgage rates, health care, and out-of-control national debt. Americans are angry, and the progressive left wants total control of Congress. Tallarico, El Sayed, AOC, Bernie Sanders. Finnerty reveals President Trump's secret plan to fight back and what you can do to help him. Don't miss Finnerty tonight at 8 p.m. Eastern on Newsmax. 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
3: Born on America's darkest day of 9/11, the Tunnel to Towers Foundation has been helping America's heroes ever since. In this 25th anniversary year of 9/11, we honor heroes like New York City Police Department Detective Eric Kaleha. Kaleha, a Bensonhurst, Brooklyn native, worked his way up to the rank of detective and answered the call after September 11th, serving at Ground Zero in the months that followed. In 2022, he was diagnosed with multiple cancers tied to his heroic service. Just 5 months later, he passed away from a 9/11-related illness. Eric is survived by his wife, Marilyn, and his two children. To honor his life and service, Tunnel to Towers paid off the mortgage on the Kaleha family home through its Fallen First Responder Home Program. 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
26: 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The Answer. Here's Scott Jennings.
15: It is Friday, September the 11th, 2026, the 25th anniversary of 9/11. We'll be talking about that throughout the show today. Honored by a new guest coming on the Scott Jennings Show here, one of the most common sense members of the United States House of Representatives. Her name is Virginia Fox. She's Congresswoman from the great state of North Carolina, stalwart conservative up on Capitol Hill. She currently chairs the House Rules Committee, and before that was chair of the House Education and Workforce Committee. This member of Congress, Congresswoman Fox, knows how the House works, and she knows how policy is made. Virginia Fox from North Carolina, welcome to the Scott Jennings Show.
1: Well, thank you very much for having me on your show. It's a real honor to be with you. And that's a great introduction. Would you like to come to North Carolina and travel around with me and introduce me? That would be great.
15: Well, it would be an honor to travel around with a legend like yourself in North Carolina, and I would gladly carve out time to do that. In fact, I was in North Carolina the other day. I was over at Pinehurst with one of your colleagues, Richard Hudson. I came down and saw him for a bit, and I've got some good friends down there in your state, the Tar Heel State. Now, we have a little basketball rivalry between Kentucky and North Carolina, but we can set that aside for now, I think, if you'd like.
1: Well, I want you to know my office manager, she started out as an intern. She's been with me 20 years. She is a huge Kentucky fan. And so we don't get involved in talking about it. But I know she loves Kentucky. Her family's originally from there.
15: Well, I love to hear that. We Kentuckians, we tend to spread out across the political ecosystem and find our way. Well, I want to talk to you about a few issues. I know you've got some legislation you're working on and other things going on Capitol Hill, Congresswoman Fox. But I just wanted to start with the fact that it's 9/11. We've been getting remembrances from people and listening to some clips of things that we're all recalling from that day 25 years ago. I thought I might just start with that with you and ask, where were you on 9/11? What were you doing? And what is your memory from that day?
1: Well, I was in the General Assembly that day. I served 10 years in the North Carolina Senate. I was at a meeting to talk about our computer system. I wasn't particularly facile with the computer system, but they said I was a lot better off than most of the other 49 members of the state Senate. So I was in a meeting, and we were talking about some things, and somebody came into the room and said, "Wow, a plane has just hit one of the Twin Towers in New York." So we assumed immediately that it was an accident. And we went on with the meeting. And then in a few minutes, somebody came in again and said, "Whoops, another plane has hit." And so we stopped the meeting at that point and began watching TV. Like the rest of the country, we were flabbergasted, stunned, shocked. All of those feelings, couldn't understand how in the world a group of people had been able to pull off such a horrendous feat as to do that. And, you know, I'm reminded, I was listening to TV this morning a little bit. I don't watch TV, I listen. I'm always doing something else, but I had headphones on. And some commentator pointed out that one-third of the population of this country has been born since that day, and how important it is that we transmit to them the information about what happened. You know, as I was growing up, everybody could remember. I mean, I was alive when President Kennedy was shot, and that was a day everybody remembered. And then my father and mother's family or generation were talking about Pearl Harbor. And so there are significant dates in our history that people stop and tell you where they were when those things happened. I think most of the Pearl Harbor people who were alive, those people are gone. Fewer of us left to remember when President Kennedy was shot. I was in college at the time. And now we have 9/11 to think about.
15: Congresswoman Virginia Fox of North Carolina is our special guest here on the Scott Jennings Show. Yeah, I've been doing a lot of thinking about 9/11 and the issue you raised. We have so many millions of Americans now who weren't alive for that. And of course, it's been 25 years. And, you know, for those of us who were alive, we talk about our memories. It's our job to pass on our memories and our recollections. But as I do that, and as we do that in our lives, I can't help but wonder what would happen if, God forbid, something like that happened in our country today. I think a lot of Americans wonder, are we so divided that we just wouldn't be able to find a way to pull ourselves together the way we did after September the 11th, 2001? How do you view that question today, given your perch there in the U.S. House?
1: Well, it certainly concerns me, too. We are very divided, and

0: understand what happened on 9/11 and who want to turn our country into a socialistic hellhole. And I'm really worried about that. I'm worried more about the inside than I am the outside now.
1: President Lincoln said, if destruction be our lot, we must ourselves be its author and finisher. He was right then, and I think you're exactly right about the threat we face from the inside today. Congresswoman Virginia Fox of North Carolina is our conversation. I want to switch topics, Congresswoman Fox. You have a predominantly rural district in North Carolina, and like rural people all across the country, your district, I think, is particularly sensitive to what's going on with the United States Post Office and whether it's working and whether it's delivering the mail, how it's being run, how it's being managed. In fact, you've been a champion of making postal service more efficient and also fiscally responsible. The problem is, and a lot of folks are raising this up on Capitol Hill right now, is that fraud remains a major problem. There was a recent Inspector General report estimating $2 billion as lost revenue from fraud, stolen mail, and counterfeit packaging just this fiscal year alone. Why do you think it is that the Postal Service continues to struggle with these problems? And what's going on Capitol Hill to try to rein in postal fraud right now?
0: First, I want to say, Scott, I'm so proud of you for knowing that speech from Lincoln and being able to quote it. Not a lot of people know it, so I'm just really admire you for knowing it. Now back to the post office. You know, I've been using the post office since I was like in the second grade. I grew up in Western North Carolina, and mail was always extremely important. The post office, I think, is fundamentally broken. I have been on the oversight committee. You mentioned my other committees, but I'm on the oversight committee also. And the oversight committee has oversight of the post office. And I worked very hard several years ago with Carolyn Maloney from New York to pass a bill to reform the post office. And I was very hopeful at that time. But we just can't get the people in charge of the post office to take the reins and do what needs to be done to get rid of the waste, fraud, and abuse in the post office. I have been pounding on this the entire time I've been in Congress. And you're right, I'm in a rural area. The post offices are very, very important to us. You're right, the Office of Inspector General has found at least $2 billion in fraud of the $8 billion that the post office is saying it's going to lose this year. Well, if you were running a business and you had 25% of your losses in fraud, you'd immediately stop the fraud. You'd take action to do that. The post office has not done that. And there are off-the-shelf ways to stop that fraud. It can be done very quickly. The Office of Inspector General has told the post office that, but the leadership of the post office refuses to do it. And I'm frankly getting to the point where I'm tired of listening to them make promises. And I want to try to get Congress to do something to force them to staunch the bleeding that is occurring in the post office as a result of the fraud that's there.
1: Well, this fraud issue, along with many others, I think is on the minds of a lot of Americans right now. So thanks for your push on this. We'll be following this story. We look forward to following up with you in the weeks and months ahead. Before we go, I had one other issue I wanted to bring up. On September the 3rd, the House passed a bipartisan bill that you co-sponsored with Congressman Josh Gottheimer of New Jersey. It's a bill about holding higher education accountable for a hate-driven ADS activity targeting Jewish students and professors. Tell us about that.
0: Well, we all know, I think, that in 2023, the university communities across the country went crazy after Israel was hit by discriminating against Jewish students, Jewish faculty, Jewish people, and promoting anti-Semitism on their campuses. This bill will do something to punish schools who engage in boycotting divestiture and sanctions against

0: against Israel. It requires schools to tell Congress that they are not engaging in BDS activities and prove that they aren't with the report and a statement. If they do not do that, then they can lose their Title IV money, which goes to financial aid. And most schools in this country can't operate without taxpayer-funded financial aid. Or they could lose money for international education, which is Title VI.
1: That bill is called the Protect Economic and Academic Freedom Act. It's a bipartisan bill. People wonder sometimes, can the two parties work together? This bill proves that they can. Josh Gottheimer and our guest here today, Virginia Fox, passed this on September the 3rd. Congresswoman Fox, it's an honor to talk to you. Thanks for coming on the show. We'll look forward to following up and having you back very soon.
0: It's an honor to be with you too, Scott, and I look forward to talking to you again soon.
1: All right, take care. Have a great day. I want to talk to you all about a movie that's coming out that I think you're going to love. It's from Focus Features, and it has the acclaimed director of Captain Phillips and Jason Bourne at the helm. And the movie is called The Uprising. The star of this movie is Andrew Garfield. You can witness the true story behind the legend of Robin Hood. With everything taken from him and with nothing left to lose, one man's stand against injustice will inspire a movement that will change everything. Witness the rise of Robin Hood. The movie is called The Uprising. It is now playing in theaters. Don't miss it. Discover it in Dolby Cinema. See it on the biggest screen that you can find. Elections analyst Henry Olson stops by after this on the Scott Jennings Show. Stay with us.
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1: Friday, September the 11th, we continue our ongoing conversation with elections analyst Henry Olson now. He's senior fellow at the Ethics and Public Policy Center. You can read his work in the Washington Post as well. Henry, welcome back to the show. Let's start here. The Republicans had a convention in Dallas, Texas, the last 2 days, wrapped up last night with a big speech from J.D. Vance. In your opinion, did the Republican Party settle on or crystallize a message that could help reverse the tide and get them on offense in the midterm here?
7: Yeah, I think the vice president's message was the road to take, which is that America needs opportunity for all. The Republican Party offers that regardless of your background. As long as you're here legally, you can move forward with us, and that the Democrats are crazy and that they're going to lead you downward. And I think that's the path that needs to be hewed to, you know, which is presenting a positive vision for the future, showing how the Republican record this last 2 years plays into that, and highlighting just what the Democrat Party has become. Every one of them isn't socialist, but they can't run a party without giving the socialists equal strength. And that's bad for America. That would be the Republican argument. I think the vice president crystallized it.
1: Of course, we were in Texas, so a lot of people in the hall were talking about the Texas Senate race, including President Trump, who talked quite a bit about the Attorney General Ken Paxton and his Democratic opponent, James Tallarico. For a long time over the summer, Republicans have been fretting about this. Now today we have news that the cavalry is coming. We've got the Senate Leadership Fund pouring in, I think, over $13 million in three markets so far. You've got President Trump's outside vehicle coming in as well. So the Republican money is starting to show up to define Tallarico. The polling here, most of it has Tallarico up, if only by a couple of points. Should the Republicans continue to be worried, or is this the beginning of basically getting Texas back to where you would expect Texas to be?
7: You know, worried is an overstatement. Concerned, yes, because we know that Paxton has negatives. We know that all the polls don't mean nothing, you know, that the president's own pollster participated in a poll for AARP that had Tallarico up 4 points. But we know a couple of things. One, polls at this time of year across the country, as Patrick Ruffini has pointed out, overstate Democrats historically. Two, we know wavering partisans tend to return to their party over this course of a campaign, and it's wavering partisans are why Tallarico even has a shot. And three, we know that Tallarico has said a lot of things that are going to freak out wavering Republicans. And that's what the message that the tens of millions of dollars is going to spend. I don't think that Paxton should be rated a favorite, but I don't think that he should be rated an underdog either. Let's see where this race plays out. Concerned, not worried, is the way I think Republicans ought to look at it.
1: Henry, let me ask you about two other Senate races. This was also on the lips of a lot of Republicans down in Dallas, New Hampshire and Minnesota. I think New Hampshire, the Republicans there have nominated a Sununu and a former senator at that. I think he has a real chance to win in New Hampshire. And then there was a poll this week that came out showing Michelle Tafoya up in Minnesota, just a couple of points behind Peggy Flanagan in that race up there. We don't think of these states as being red states necessarily, but it may be that the Republicans are on offense or at least have a chance in those two places. What do you make of them?
7: Yeah, I'd say have a chance is the best way to put it, is that neither state is good terrain for Republicans. You know, both went for Biden, went for Clinton, went for Harris. So, you know, you're climbing uphill. But first of all, Sununu is a strong candidate. Polls have consistently shown him doing better than a generic Republican would do there. That's got to give Republicans hope. And Tafoya is a good first-time candidate, not a convention. She's conservative, but not a conventional conservative, you know, comes from the world of NFL sports, having been a star sideline reporter. And Peggy Flanagan, she's not a DSA candidate, but she's pretty out there. And that's too far left for a statewide electorate like Minnesota. It's certainly enough to mean that Tafoya and Sununu should feel comfortable going up on the air. The question is, on October 1, will the Senate Leadership Fund, will the Trump MAGA PAC look at the polling and say, this has got a chance to pull an upset? I think they've got 3 to 4 weeks to show that they can do it. But the initial polling is good, and the favorable candidate dynamics, pro-Sununu, anti-Flanagan, are good for Republicans in both places.
1: Yeah, and I think in New Hampshire, the governor's race there will tilt Republican with Kelly Ayotte. That should help Sununu as well. Henry Olson is our big elections analyst here at the Scott Jennings Show. He's senior fellow at the Ethics and Public Policy Center. You can also read his stuff in the Washington Post. Henry, we'll have you back in a few days and check in on the midterms. Just a little over 50 days to go. We look forward to your analysis throughout the rest of the season. All right, we take a break. When we come back, more remembrance of 9/11, 25th anniversary after this. Stay with us.
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20: 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Coming up next, another edition of Reaching Out with Gregory Floyd, president of Teamsters Local 237.
21: I'm Gregory Floyd, President Local 237, welcome to another edition of Reaching Out. A very special guest back again is District Attorney of Manhattan, Alvin Bragg. And the last time we spoke, we were talking about the Knicks winning a championship. And at the time, I didn't think I would see one in my lifetime. And we spoke about it, and I ran into one of the Knicks players, told him the story about my father making me go to bed when I was 10 and I didn't see the Knicks win the championship. And I told him, I don't think I'm going to make it. And I told my kids, buy my championship t-shirt and just lay it on my gravesite. He looked at me, and it was Trey Jameson, number 50. And he said, we're going to win one for you soon. He told me this in February. And I said, he knows something that I don't know. The whole team knows something. These guys believe in each other. And that we were talking off air, and I said, let's bring the conversation on air. So we
22: got it done.
21: Yeah,
22: got it done.
21: The historic run, only losing three playoff games, 16 and three, three playoff games, sweeping two teams, the finals, doing the reverse, what happened to us in 1999, the Spurs beat us 4-1.
22: Right, that's right.
21: We beat them 4-1.
22: That's right. And
21: the wake-up series was the first series against Atlanta when we went down 2-1 and everybody was upset. Yeah, we were concerned, but the Knicks came out and it was a totally different offense. And Carl Anthony Towns went to the coach and said, hey, can we try something? And I looked, and this man is Carl Anthony Towns. He was rebounding all year. We know he could score. We know he could shoot. But can this man pass the ball? He was making passes that if he was a point guard, he would have been commended for. This man had 10 assists as a center. He was, I can't say enough at the dominant performance, the Atlanta series ending it 50 points in that last game. Philadelphia, they beat him by 30 points. The next series, the same thing for Cleveland, even coming back by 27 points against Cleveland.
22: Look, have you seen the graphic of what are the top 10 playoff comebacks? I think we got five of them, right? I mean, it was no lead was safe.
21: Yeah.
22: Never say die, no quit, played together, hung together, played with each other, fed off the crowd. It was historic. It was historic.
21: It was so bad.
22: You tell your story about, you were asleep. I missed it. I wasn't born. I missed it. I was born in October that year in 73. I missed it by a matter of months. my you know, I had people in my family teasing me that I was a personal curse. You know, I was born and I couldn't win no more. So we, you know, at least we proved that wrong too.
0: I can understand that one, but see, I'd rather have been in that position, not being born, than having your dad make you go to bed and you not seeing it. And I didn't see that game until they found it. Until they found it some 40 years later, they found the game. And then I finally got to see the game and I saw what I missed.
22: But how much time have you spent this summer watching game 4 and game 5 highlights from this year? Because I can't even count the amount of time. So let me see that again.
0: I have not spent time watching the highlights of those games. I tell you why. Because I have those games on my DVR. I watch the entire games.
22: Fair. I love it.
0: Hey. Entire game.
22: You know, I have watched one of the entire games, but a whole lot of the clips. I have my favorite moments. Let's roll it over. Yeah.
0: And I can tell you that I have three favorite games. Actually, you have a game in each series, but definitely the 27-point comeback. Definitely game 4 of the finals with the tip. And I can tell you, I didn't get upset when they were down 29 points and Wamby was going, I'm in your head. I said, oh, we got you just where we want you.
22: Even when they were all the way down, you thought the way down. Oh, no! When they were all the way down, I was shell shocked when they were all. The way down.
0: I said, "We got you just where we want you." And the reason
22: I felt like we the way they've been playing, we weren't necessarily. But I was shell shocked. I was like, "Whoa!" I wasn't expecting that. We went down big.
0: Yeah, but we went down big to Cleveland. Last season, the two games against Boston, I said, you know, I don't have to watch these guys a lot of times not to doubt them. I'm not going to go anywhere. Halftime, I'm coming back.
22: I didn't go anywhere. I can remember that feeling. I was numb.
0: Oh, I wasn't numb. I was just waiting for it. I said, it's going to happen. I'm waiting for it. And then the second half, I saw them. They were still down after the third quarter going into the fourth quarter, but I saw that they were coming. I said, you know, the Spurs only scored 16 points in the third quarter. I said, uh-oh. In the fourth quarter, they scored 14 points. They scored 30 points in the second half and lost 107 to 106. I said, these guys are locked in.
22: How did you feel after Hart missed the layup? Because I felt bad for him too. But while I was watching, everyone was like, oh, you know.
0: Yeah. I wasn't worried though. I wasn't worried because I looked at the clock and there was still time. And I watched their response. He fell down on the floor. He was down. They came over, got him, and said, get up.
22: Yeah. No. All for one.
0: Get up. See, somebody else, if they would start arguing, the game was over.
22: Yeah, but that's not how this team. That's not how they got down. They supported each other. It was actually, I really hope that it's a lesson for folks who play youth basketball, AAU or high school. Yeah. That you're right. There was never any of that. You didn't do this, and it was like it's like all for one.
0: Now let me give you the behind the scenes what I've seen because I know these guys and I watch them. Leon Rose is from Temple. He went to Temple. He represented Rick Brunson, the dad, when he played the NBA.
22: I remember when Rick Brunson was in the NBA. I remember that.
0: Beautiful guy. He played on the 1999 team. He was on that team that lost to the Spurs. So Leon Rose represented him. Wes Wesley, we call him Worldwide Wes. I never saw the man's picture until he started as the executive for the Knicks. He's known throughout New Jersey as Mr. Basketball. So you got these connections. Then you got Carl Anthony Towns from New Jersey. Then, of course, you got the Villanova connection. Bridges is from Philly. Hart is from Maryland. They all played AAU basketball. DiVincenzo. So here's where I'm going with this. They knew who they wanted. They got all the guys that played AAU ball. They put them on a team so they know each other from they knew each other when they were teenagers. So you got the chemistry. Then the thing happened when the Knicks won the cup and they got $500,000 apiece. Do you know what these guys did with that money? The ones that had big contracts gave their money to the staff and the coaches that didn't make a lot of money. That was back in December. When they did that, I said, that shows chemistry. They're building something there. I said, this is leading up to something. Then, of course, they didn't put the banner up for the cup because they said anybody who won that cup was a curse. The Knicks are the first team to win the cup and the NBA championship.
22: Oh, and now I think, you know, it makes the cup more, you know, because I agree, you don't put the cup up just the cup. But when you win a chip, too, you put them both, you know, hey, side by side.
0: And they're putting up three banners. The cup, the Eastern Conference championship, and the NBA champions. Three banners. I mean, we are so proud of this team and been fans for a long time. Man, the only thing is we had our convention and I was in Las Vegas when they won. And I had all the festivities on TV.
22: Duty calls, man. You got to do duty calls, right?
0: Duty calls. But I was so proud. But I could go down to the – and since I was on the West Coast – I could get all of the Knicks jerseys I wanted because it was still in the store. The Nike store was downstairs. I could go and get the Knicks jerseys. So I was able to get jerseys for everybody.
22: You were going to San Antonio. Got it. Bought them there.
0: They had those San Antonio jerseys too. But they were
22: go to San Antonio with the Knicks jersey.
0: Oh, well, I saw some of the fans, what they did to some of the people in San Antonio, and I said, you know, you give, you take. So I don't think I want to do that.
22: Well, you can't.
0: Yeah.
22: You know, you can't do that. We had some incidents that, you know, I'm a fan, but you can't put your hands on somebody, you know, do it on the court.
0: But we understand we don't cross the line with basketball. We talk trash. We don't hit somebody over a basketball.
22: Exactly.
0: You're allowed to root for who you want to root for, and everybody should be safe. And I'm embarrassed behind some of that behavior.
22: Yeah. No, it was, you know, that's not, you know, that's no. Not, you root for your team, you root as hard as you can. And they say, you know, New York way, we talk a little bit, but that, you know, you don't put your hands on anybody.
0: No. Okay. No. But listen, we've been talking about the Knicks. We could talk about the Knicks all day long.
22: All day.
0: We're talking to this is Gregory Floyd, president of Local 237 Teamsters. We're talking to the district attorney, Alvin Bragg, and we were just talking about some of the things we don't get to talk about, something that's fun. But as we celebrated Labor Day has passed, you have created the DA's office to protect workers and their rights. Can you tell us about how that office is run and how you're coming along with that?
22: Yeah, I'm proud of the work that our worker protection unit is doing. I mean, it's sad and sobering that the work has to be done. You think it's a basic contract, right? An honest dollar for honest day's work, but there are unscrupulous employers out here who aren't paying wages. Some of them not at all. Some of them criminally low wages. Some of them unsafe working conditions. And so we have this unit, and we've done a number of cases. 12 indictments distributed about $2.4 million in stolen wages back to workers and spanning industries. You know, we used to focus years ago primarily on construction trades, but now we still do that important work, but are in lots of other sectors as well. Retail, we have a recent case in the garment industry. We have a case with actors. We allege weren't paid the lawful wage, and so we're here to serve. Anyone who believes they have information or they may have been a victim of wage theft, they can reach out to us. Our number for that is 646-712-0298, 646-712-0298, and I appreciate you raising that. You know, particularly this being Labor Day being just right this week.
0: Yes. And also you have an office that addresses tenant harassment and unscrupulous landlords. And would that include if they're not providing heat and services for the tenants?
22: If it happens for a day, that's likely going to be a regulatory administrator. But if it's systematic, you know, we definitely have a case that we're litigating now, tenant harassment, where we allege the landlord just, you know, basically, you know, didn't do any repairs, allowed the place to be in just such disrepair. Ceilings coming in, vermin, and when it's systemic in that way, we have a tenant harassment case. We also have cases with rental scams. We have two separate cases going on now. I call it the "I'll sell you a bridge" case, where two different people, separate, they didn't work together or anything, but did the same thing. They said, you know, "Oh, I'll show you a place." They had no right to show it. They had no control over it. Show the place, and they say, "Oh, he's going to move fast. He's going to move fast. You got to give me your first month, your last month security deposit." They gobble that up, and then they ghost the people. And they didn't have any connection to the actual property. So, you know, the people go to move in, they're like, "Who are you?" And so that obviously works because of the scarcity, because of the affordable housing crisis we have. You know, that has the ring of truth, right? If you go to rent a place in the city, they, even if it's legitimate, they may say to you, "You got to move fast because this may be gone." And these fraudsters were preying on that that scarcity.
0: And you did you catch them?
22: Yeah. Oh, yeah. We're prosecuting them. We're prosecuting them.
0: Very good. Very good.
22: Yeah, we're prosecuting them. Right? You know, that scarcity breeds the opportunity for fraud. So we want people to be on the lookout, and we'll hold people accountable who do that kind of thing.
0: So what can someone do to make sure that they're not a victim of fraud? How do they know that a place is really for rent? Is there anything that should be shown that you actually have the right to rent this apartment to me?
22: So I would say for all of the frauds we see, whether it's identity theft, whether it's a rental scam, whether it's immigration fraud, if it sounds too good to be true, it probably is. You know, if someone says, "Hey, I got this two-bedroom palatial for $500 a month," you know, probably too good to be true. So the number one advice is kind of take a deep breath. And then I know we have a lot of things happening in the virtual world, but we always tell people, look, you know, is there a brick-and-mortar place I can go? If you can't meet me anywhere, right, if everything is off of, you know, Facebook Messenger or a DM, a brick and mortar location, that's not going to be a full guarantee, but that's something we tell people to look for. If it's too good to be true, take a beat. If they're asking you for money before they do something, right? So, well, you want the money before we sign a lease, you know, we should be doing that in tandem.
0: Right.
22: So I tell people to take a deep breath. If it sounds too good to be true, it might be. Get the kind of things we would normally get, a brick and mortar location, not something completely virtual. Those are the kinds of things we tell people to look out for.
0: Excellent, excellent. Now, we were talking about the unscrupulous landlords, and I that reminded me of a movie that I saw. It's a Joe Pesci movie, and it's called The Super, where the judge sentenced him to live in his own developments that were, I would say, run down and dilapidated. But that movie was based on a landlord here in New York that got sentenced to do that, and the judge sentenced him to live in those buildings, because I remember hearing about it on the news, and then they made the movie.
22: So we haven't had that kind of a sentence yet, but we definitely are. You know, when we look at types of resolutions, we look, you know, for people to, you know, we had a series of cases with the 421A tax breaks, people who were getting those tax breaks for which they were supposed to then do affordable housing, and they weren't doing affordable housing. They were doing housing that was not affordable. So, you know, cheating the system. And part of the relief there was that not just, you know, the sanctions against them, but they had to sort of, you know, have certain number of affordable units. So we can have creative solutions. We haven't had that one yet where we had someone live in their own building, but maybe we should keep that in mind.
0: You keep that in mind. I mean, it's got to be a case on the books because it happened in New York. It may have happened, I'm going back in my memory, the movie must have been 30, 35 years ago. So the case could be 38 years ago. But there's got to be a case on the books that the judge sentenced him to live in his own development because it was all over the news when I was growing up. So
22: I'm going to have to take a look.
0: Yeah, I'm sure it's there. You check out the movie The Super, Joe Pesci, and then see what it was based on and who it was based on. You'd probably get it off from just Google it. The movie Super, who was it based off? And then you could go from there. Yeah, very easy to find. And it probably was a Manhattan judge because it sounds like something in Manhattan somebody would come up with. But that was a genius plot because everybody was talking about that guy who had to live in his own building. He was sentenced there. So
22: I'm gonna check it out.
0: Yeah. So now that summer's over and schools have opened and it's sort of like, I would say, like the second part of the year, are there any initiatives you have going forward?
22: We are you know, continuing to be focused on mental health. We've had a number of, as the city has, you know, overall, incidents that are, you know, directed for mental health. So we're continuing to invest in and work with stakeholders, you know, to prevent incidents before they happen and by trying to strengthen our kind of mental health systems. I would also say that we are, you know, continuing to focus, we had a couple of cases yesterday were announced in the kind of public integrity space. So we're going to continue to do that work, you know, holding people accountable for that.
0: Good, good, good. Well, mental health is it's a very important part of our society and it has to be addressed because it was in the Bronx, not in Manhattan, that the last week we had a couple of stabbings and one death. And I believe the one who committed the stabbing was eventually killed by the police officers. So it's a very serious problem we have in our society. And going unaddressed, it could lead to many, many deaths.
22: Yeah, no, look, and we see it in our docket with some of the assaults we see. And, you know, we obviously bring the cases when there's harm, but we also really want to be thinking about ways to intervene before there's harm. We're doing that, working with a couple of organizations that are trying to disrupt and intervene before something happens. We fund a couple of groups that do that kind of work, engage with people who are in distress to try to stabilize them before an event occurs.
0: Very good, very good. So we have about a minute and a half. And for our listeners, just in case they missed the information on tenant protection, I would say, and also if you feel that you've been cheated out of wages, once again, how would they contact you? Also, you have the website, the information is on the website. Can you give us the website? That's probably the easiest way for everybody to remember.
22: Great. So for the housing, you can go on our email, our website, manhattanda.org. For housing in particular, you can email Danny Housing, D-A-N-Y Housing, at danny.nyc.gov. Okay. That's the easiest way. You can reach out to us and someone in the unit will get back to you and try to provide some resources.
0: Thank you. And in our closing, I could say, if you don't know, that Jalen Brunson will be hosting Saturday Night Live's first show.
22: Okay. I did not know that. You're breaking news for me right now.
0: Very good. For you and also our listeners, you get a chance, Saturday Night Live, the first show, Jalen Brunson will be hosting it. So I'm looking forward to him hosting it. I'm looking forward to seeing something that I usually don't see from him. Matter of fact, I don't see from him. He's going to have to smile. So
22: we saw him smile a fair amount in late June, you know?
0: Yeah, he still had that serious face. And I understand he's a serious guy.
22: And so we're going to run it back? We're going to run it back? We're going to repeat?
0: We're going to run it back. We're going to run it back.
22: That's how I feel.
0: I don't care how much Philadelphia loaded up.
22: I'm not worried about them.
0: What Miami did, bringing in everybody, we're going to run it back.
22: Like you said, it's chemistry. It's chemistry. It's chemistry. It's teamwork.
0: And I heard Josh Hart doing the broadcast yesterday for the U.S. Open.
22: I saw him on TV.
0: He said, we are the underdogs, even though we won. And nobody's
22: disrespectful.
0: So
22: I ain't disrespecting the Knicks.
0: That's when we're at our best, when people are doubting us. So I said,
22: that's right.
0: Run it back. So
22: Just like New York. When people sleep on us. That's right.
0: That's all the time we have for this edition of Reaching Out. I'm Gregory Floyd, President Local 237. And a very special guest was District Attorney Manhattan Alvin Bragg. Thank you very much for coming back on Reaching Out.
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